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8: 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It's our middle hour of three on this Thursday. We're glad that you're with us. 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Follow us on social media, at Guy Benson Show. I'm at Guy P. Benson on many of those platforms. Joining us now is Carrie Severino, president of JCN, co-author of the best-selling book with Molly Hemingway, Justice on Trial. Carrie, always good to have you. Welcome back.
9: Great to be here, Guy.
8: All right, I would like to start with some movement at the U.S. Supreme Court earlier today. We've been anticipating a number of very big decisions. This is always the case this time of year. And as is often true, the justices leaving some of the most anticipated rulings for the very end of the term, and those are starting to roll in now. And Shannon Bream has previewed a few of them for us in recent months. But we got a couple, including on immigration and the Second Amendment. Let's talk about first the gun-related case out of Hawaii. What happened there?
9: Yeah, that was a case where Hawaii was effectively trying to do an end run about around the Second Amendment. The Supreme Court pushed back on their really strict gun laws that were like those of New York that were struck down in the Bruin case a few years ago. And now Hawaii is coming back with basically flipping what the usual law is. The usual rule is if there's a building open to the public, you can go into that building unless the owner stops you. And that same thing goes for if you have a license to carry a firearm. If the owner says no firearms here, fine, you can't go in. But the default rule is that you can. Hawaii flipped that. And by in doing so, it violated the Second Amendment because the Second Amendment recognizes that, you know, at the time the Second Amendment was passed, at the time the 14th Amendment passed, that was incorporating that to the states, you simply have the right to do that. And they can't limit that and make it so that people can't carry a licensed proper firearm just anywhere without an explicit description. This was a great chance for the Supreme Court to apply and explain how the Second Amendment analysis works. And the idea that you really have to just if it's not something that historically was limited, then you can't limit it because those historical boundaries of the right to bear arms are what's protected by the Second Amendment.
8: So that is a win for gun rights in the Second Amendment out of Hawaii. Let's turn to the much anticipated immigration cases. One about the asylum process, the other about temporary protected status. I know the Trump administration was heavily invested in both of these cases, both turning out as victories for the Trump administration. Let's start with this question about asylum seekers and when that process actually starts for them on one side of the border versus the other. This, to me as a layperson, seemed like a layup legally, but it made it all the way to the Supreme Court. Talk about the Mullen versus Al Otro Lado case.
9: I agree. This was a really straightforward case. And all three of these ones we're talking about were Justice Alito opinions. It's a good day when you get three big cases and it turns out Justice Alito is writing all of them. So
8: if you're a conservative and you see Alito's got a case, you're probably going to be pretty happy.
9: Yes. So it's a really good day. So the statute issue here basically says that the United States does have to process claims for asylum for people, an immigrant who, in languages, arrives in the United States. And what's so crazy about this case is you've got the Al Otro Lado group claiming that you have arrived in the United States before you've arrived in the United States. So, like, you haven't crossed the border yet, but yet we can still say this person has arrived in the United States. And to explain the case is sort of almost to decide it, right? So they tried to play fast and loose the language. Justice Alito actually, during the arguments, had to call out the litigants and the other justices because they started saying things like arriving in, which is not actually the same thing and gives the idea that the process, the statute doesn't say arriving, it says arrive. And they also said things like arrive at the border, maybe if you're in Mexico still it counts. Arrive in the United States, I'm sorry, you have to be in the United States. It was an open and shut case.
8: Yeah, plain language.
9: Very plain language. So no surprise that the court ruled in favor of the Trump administration here. And unfortunately, no surprise that the three liberal justices ruled against them, even, you know, despite the clarity of the language.
8: And it's just amazing to me that the group that was one of the litigants in this case, Al Otro Lado means the other side. I mean, they're arguing that you can be on the other side of our southern border and declare yourself to have arrived in the United States when you have not arrived in the United States. And the Supreme Court, a 6-3 majority, six people understanding the law and basic language and the meaning of words versus three ideological progressives, that was the decision that was handed down on that immigration case. Then I think probably the bigger one, the temporary protected status for certain nationals from Syria, from Haiti, I believe, were some of those examples where the Biden administration had put in, as the TPS acronym suggests, temporary protected status for those migrants. And the Trump administration came in, having won an election, and said, okay, that was done unilaterally by fiat, by a president. Now, it was temporary. It's in the name. I am now in charge. I have been elected. This was not an act of Congress. I am now going to reverse it and say that the temporary status ends now and ending the temporary time window. You've had a lot of challenges saying, oh, you can't do that, which, again, I'm not an expert. I'm not a lawyer. I cannot understand why one president would be allowed to implement a regime with the stroke of a pen on a temporary basis, and then the next guy or gal couldn't undo it. That seems like the very nature of how these types of things go. But you had any number of judges saying, no, no, temporary doesn't really mean temporary, and the president doesn't have the authority to undo what the previous guy did in an executive order. That question came before the court, and we had discussed this a number of times on its way, you know, up the ranks through the judicial system. SCOTUS heard the case in Mullen v. Doe. What happened here, Carrie?
9: Yeah, and you're so right about the policy here. I mean, as I'm reading the decision, they point out that the Somalian temporary protected status has gone on for 35 years, since the 90s. I mean, the ones that issue in this case, both Haiti and Syria, it's been more than a decade of, quote, temporary protected status. And this is something that's supposed to be reanalyzed regularly, at least every 18 months by subsequent administrations. But up until the Trump administration, this was just a rubber stamp. And Trump came into office and basically said, no more rubber stamps. This is ridiculous. And the question, strangely, is even more straightforward than, is it a good idea to have a temporary status that is, in fact, effectively permanent? The question is, the statute that he's working under here says explicitly, there is no judicial review of any determination of the secretary with respect to the designation or termination of this status. So no judicial review. That means no court gets to review and say, was this okay or was this not okay? I don't know what part of no, don't you understand? And yet again, we have three liberal justices who say, well, you know, maybe they can review that they didn't go through enough steps beforehand. The procedural steps will review the procedure, even if we don't review the outcome. Justice Alito said, look, the determination encompasses the whole thing. You can't do it. Justice Thomas had an even stronger concurrence that said, wait a minute, with this whole question, because at least the majority opinion said, well, we'll review constitutional questions. Justice Thomas said, no, like, I'm sorry, it says no judicial review. That might mean some things that could theoretically even be violations of law aren't getting dealt with. But that's what Congress decided when it said no judicial review. And the court simply has to step up and do that.
8: Yep. And the progressive, quote unquote, justices don't like that outcome. So they figured out a way to dissent, even though the law says what it says. And once again, words mean things, but apparently not if you have an agenda. Fortunately, there's only three of them compared to the six who sided correctly with the Trump administration on this one, in my view. And I think just in terms of the plain reading of the Constitution, something for which we are thankful. And I know that there are a couple other biggies still looming here. How many more decision days are we anticipating, Carrie?
9: Well, there's eight more decisions outstanding, and I expect that's going to happen Monday and Tuesday next week. Normally, they're finished by the end of June, and four decisions a day, that's what we had today. I think that's totally doable. So my expectation is by early next week, we'll have all of the big ones out.
8: All right, I want to turn to this. It's not the Supreme Court, but these are very important vacancies, and I've actually sounded the alarm a few times about the pace of nominations maybe not being fully sufficient. And I've asked some senators about that, and sometimes they're saying, well, we're waiting to get some nominees over from the president, and so on and so forth. I just think while the Republicans have the presidency and the Senate, which they may have for another 2 years after the elections, maybe not, they should be filling every single judicial vacancy that they possibly can. And there's been a trickle of them, but not as many as I would like to see as a priority. You have given a few updates recently that there is some movement here. What can you tell us?
9: Yeah, so we've got 12 nominees that are already out there for vacancies. There's 40 total vacancies. So it's not, look, just in general, Trump hasn't had as many vacancies this go around than the last one. But that's all the more reason to keep the pressure on when we do have them. Keep the nominees coming. And those nominees, we can get them confirmed, even considering, you know, all of the time that Congress has to take off during the summer and stuff. But we need to keep the pedal to the metal to do it. And, you know, some of the important cases we talked about today are just a reminder of how important it is to have really good judges in place. If we don't have good judges, these are people who will have life tenure, who are going to be here a lot longer than the Trump administration. They could be here decades. These are the people who are going to be deciding these cases. The Supreme Court, thank God we have a great Supreme Court right now. We don't know that that will always be the case, and we don't know, and they can't catch all of them. You know, we need to have lower courts that are making sound decisions. We can see the challenges that happen when you have lower court judges, district courts, and appellate courts that go off and decide they're going to run the country instead of actually doing what the Constitution says and what the law says. So we have to move and keep the Senate going. And, you know, and this just underscores the importance of the Senate elections as well, because, boy, if you think it's hard to keep moving when we have control of the Senate, just imagine if we lose control of the Senate. I don't know if Trump will.
8: I think it stops.
9: Nominees.
8: Yeah, I think it goes to zero. I think the Democrats probably don't confirm any judges for two entire years. That's my guess. They'll be under immense pressure to do that from their base. So I would like the Republicans to hold the Senate in the elections in the meantime. Yep, pedal to the metal. Some good nominees coming out now. Senate needs to get back to that. I know they've gone on recess somewhat early here, but come on back and get this done. High priority in my mind. I know yours as well. Carrie Severino on the Guy Benson Show. Carrie, thank you.
9: Thanks, Guy. Have a great day.
8: When we come back, a message from a friend.
7: Miss a minute, miss a lot. The Guy Benson Show.

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9: That's right. 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
4: Wow, that's great. 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
9: 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This will be the largest fully electric, sustainable facility in North America and the only one in the Northern Tier.
4: That is impressive. 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
9: 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For example, the partnership with Shirley Ryan was a direct result of the Gilbert Family Foundation's generosity. 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

0: Guy Benson. We are back. If you're a longtime listener to this show, first of all, thank you. Second of all, there is a voice that's been on this program many times. She's been absent for a while. She's also been absent from her role at Fox News generally for a while. And I've chatted with her a little bit behind the scenes, but not publicly. Our friend, the mostly sunny, the always delightful, Janice Dean. She put out a video today making an announcement. And without further ado, I want to let you listen to her announcement in her words, starting with Cut 47.
1: A few weeks ago, I was invited to a farewell event at St. Mary's in Long Beach, New York. The associate pastor, Father Stephen, is leaving his parish, Beach Catholic, to join Our Lady of Peace in Lynbrook to become their new pastor. Every pew was filled with well-wishers because Father Stephen is such a beloved figure in the community, and he's going to be greatly missed. The subject of his last holy hour spoke to my heart because it was about saying goodbye. He held up a children's book that was given to him a decade ago when he was leaving a teaching job to become a priest. It was called Courage and was filled with stories about people doing brave things. There was a lesson in those pages about saying goodbye as an important act of courage. It's one of the hardest things we do as humans, but throughout life, we must go through endings to experience new beginnings. Father Stephen's words were extremely moving and emotional because he was going through the same thing I was, finding it difficult to say goodbye. For me, saying goodbye to something that has been a pivotal part of my life for over 22 years.
0: So starting right there already, I kind of had a sense of where it was going and started to feel that lump in my own throat. Janice continued, Cut 48.
1: For a long time, I was able to handle the early mornings, the many hours on my feet, and the stress of broadcasting live. Getting up at 2:30 in the morning and performing anything is hard, but especially for someone who has multiple sclerosis. For those living with MS, the war is inside of us. We may look fine, but our immune system is attacking the brain, the spinal cord, and sometimes the optic nerve. We are left with permanent scars, but ones you can only see on MRI imaging. Thankfully, I was diagnosed early, and I've been on different therapies for over the last two decades. But there's no cure for MS, and over time, my symptoms have progressed. Unfortunately, lack of sleep and stress are some of the biggest triggers, and I was increasingly feeling the effects of my limitations. Ultimately, my symptoms progressed to the point that I can no longer continue working in my role, and my doctors agreed that stepping away was necessary for my health.
0: Oh, gosh. Janice. Oh, we love Janice so much, and she loves us. And so here was the difficult farewell, the hard thing to do, but she did it with such grace. Cut 49.
1: There's so many things I'll miss. The friends I've met, of course, the places I've visited, the storms I've covered, and the millions of viewers who have invited me into their homes every morning. Through the good times and the bad, the dark clouds and the sunshine, you've always been there for me. My favorite part was meeting so many of you in person. The smiles, the hugs, the kids that came to do the weather with me. Those are the moments I remember the most. I'm also grateful for my family and my closest friends, whose love and encouragement has gotten me through these really tough moments. But I know how lucky I was, and that's why it's so hard to finally say the words. So maybe I'll call this my mostly sunny goodbye, because for every goodbye, there's always the next hello, and maybe the chance to meet again one day in a different place at another time. Take good care of yourselves. Be well. God bless you all. And thank you from the bottom of my heart.
0: That's very gracious. Said beautifully by Janice. She packed a lot into about 3 minutes there. I know that was tough. And it's tough for us because, as she said at the very beginning, talking about her pastor being such a beloved figure in the community who's going to be greatly missed, that is true of Janice Dean at Fox News. And we have a special connection with our dogs, both Bedlington Terriers. She got to know my dog, Roy, through photos, and I was giving anecdotes about the breed and our dog specifically, and she fell in love. And then she got and her family brought into their lives sweet Lola. And that's a bond that we have and still have. We were texting about our dogs just today when I was sending along well wishes. But Janice, we truly do love you here, and we will miss you terribly, especially in the mornings with that happy forecast, even when the forecast was bad. What a ray of sunshine. Happy trails to our friend Janice Dean. Take care of yourself. We love you, and we'll be right back.

0: Welcome to Making the Impossible Possible with Henry Ford Health. And with us today is Jerry Darby, Senior Vice President of Strategic Environments and Infrastructure. And Jerry, I understand your Detroit expansion project just hit a major milestone.
1: That's right. We recently celebrated the topping off of our new hospital on our Henry Ford Hospital campus. Known as Destination Grand, this expansion aims to create a high-tech, patient-centered hospital for the next century.
0: Wow, that's great. What makes this hospital different?
1: Our hospital will feature a world-class healing environment with private rooms, including over 6 acres of green space with outdoor access, all complementing the care provided inside the building. It will be the only level one trauma center in Michigan with integrated acute and rehabilitation care provided by the Shirley Ryan Ability Lab, ranked number one in the U.S. News and World Report for 35 consecutive years. This will be the largest fully electric, sustainable facility in North America and the only one in the Northern Tier.
0: That is impressive. How is this being funded?
1: 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For example, the partnership with Shirley Ryan was a direct result of the Gilbert Family Foundation's generosity. 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
1: 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Bonus Benson on the weekends. With us now is U.S. Senator John Husted, the junior senator from Ohio. He's worn a lot of hats in the great Buckeye State. He was Speaker of the House, Secretary of State, Lieutenant Governor, now U.S. Senator, hoping to be elected for the first full term this coming November. Senator, it's good to have you back on the show.
2: Hey, great to be with you.
1: I have to ask you first and foremost about this Senate Republicans meeting yesterday, and President Trump and raised voices and apparently a bit of a tense atmosphere in there at times. What can you tell us about what happened?
2: Well, look, it was at times tense between President and some of the members of the Republican Senate conference. But I think frankly, the issue that he was most concerned about was a vote that was taken the day before that would have, it could have, in theory, eliminated his ability to conduct a war against Iran. And there were four Senate Republicans that didn't vote with him. And he thought that was a bad sign to send to Iran right in the middle of the negotiations, that maybe we were getting weak. And, it's a fair point that he was making. And ultimately, though, we resolved that conflict by voting last night to give the president the authority to conduct, or at least not deny him the authority to conduct those strikes if necessary. Because, look, he wants to have a strong hand in his negotiations with Iran so he can get us in the world the best deal, making sure we keep the Strait of Hormuz open, toll-free, making sure we eliminate Iran's ability to have a nuclear weapon. So that was really the source of some of the contention. And ultimately, we left the meeting on the same page, and then the Senate took action last night to do exactly what the president wanted. So all's well that ends well.
1: Yeah, and I think if you're going to get heated, war powers and separation of powers, this is a legitimate thing to be arguing about and debating. And I do wonder, like, moving forward here, let's say there is a deal and there's all sorts of discussions about whether the deal shaping up is good or bad, terrible, capitulation, strong, wait and see, right? We've had a lot of different voices on this show. I've given my position on it. We talked to one of your colleagues, Rick Scott from Florida, who said ultimately he is against giving this regime any money and said absolutely Congress must have a formal role in promoting, supporting, at least having an opportunity to weigh in on whatever deal might emerge from this process. Where do you come down on that question, congressional involvement, ratification, etc.?

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1: Reporters who think it's right for him to apply that pressure. Others saying, you know, we've got to do things for the public to help improve the situation on affordability and show them that we can govern, and, you know, attaching different things outside legislation to other pieces of legislation could be ultimately self-defeating. What's your thought on that? And is there a path forward here? Because I think a lot of people want to see movement on affordability. Many people, myself included, support the Save America Act, although I understand that there are some institutional challenges in the whip count and things like that. Where does this go from here in your mind?
2: So first of all, I support the Save America Act. I voted for it 6 times. And as Secretary of State in Ohio, I was part of helping make Ohio a place where it's easy to vote and hard to cheat. So election security has been an issue that's been very important to me, making sure that boys don't play girls' sports, men don't play women's sports. All of those things are, I think, core value principles that Republicans agree on. It just in this particular situation, you need 60 votes to get it done. So you need 7 Democrats to go along with it to ultimately get it passed. And there does not seem to be a pathway to be able to get that done. I hope that the president will conclude ultimately that we're with him. Like, we're with him on getting this deal with Iran done. We're with him on lowering gas prices. We're with him on housing affordability. And we're with him on the Save America Act. We just have to figure out if there is another way to be able to get it done. I hope it's decoupled from housing. And then we can look at maybe trying to get some pieces of it done through another reconciliation process or a variety of other ways. But ultimately, you know, the Democrats, when they were in charge, tried to get elections bills done that Republicans wouldn't go along with. Now we have the same situation where they won't go along with us. And ultimately, though, the American people support voter ID. They support prohibiting men from playing women's sports. I think we're on the right side of the policy issue. We just can't get the votes in the Senate.
1: In terms of procedure and Senate calendar, I know that can be sort of in the weeds and boring to a lot of people, but we were just talking with Carrie Severino earlier in the hour about judicial confirmations. And, you know, there's unanimous consent called to adjourn and go into recess. And some people are saying, well, with some of these outstanding questions unresolved, including some judicial nominations, including, you know, is there another reconciliation package coming? Are they going out too early, going home too early? Is that something that you share as a concern, or is that overblown?
2: So we've confirmed a record number of at a far faster pace of Trump cabinet officials and judges and things like that than even they did in the first term. And so we're at record pace. We actually confirmed Mike Hendershot to the Northern District seat here in Ohio yesterday. So I was proud to have an Ohio judge, federal judge, get confirmed yesterday. And we're actively getting that list checked off, those boxes checked, and people and all. But, you know, look, Schumer and company have done everything under the sun to try to derail, delay, and obstruct, because they don't want Donald Trump to be successful.
1: I get that, and I'm just saying, if the Democrats are going to obstruct and delay and all of that, wouldn't one tool in the toolbox be to force them to stay in Washington, D.C.? If you're going to obstruct, then you've got to do the painful obstruction. I know that's not fun for you guys. I just think some conservatives are saying, you know, why reward or let them off the hook for those tactics that you're describing? And I get, look, there are members that need to get home, and there are people running for re-election, and that is very sensitive, of course, to your situation right now. So there's that tug of war back and forth in terms of what the priority ought to be. And I get that Leader Thune made the call that he did. I was just taking your temperature, if you will, on that issue, because I do see both sides of it.
2: I am one of 2 members that haven't missed a vote since Donald Trump was, you know, inaugurated here and I became a U.S. senator. And so I'm on the job, ready to do it. I also hear from people back home complaining, hey, we don't see you enough. Where are you? Well, I'm in Washington. We're working on these issues. So you got to have that balance, you know, get back home, talk to people, hear what's on their mind, but then also be there to get the votes done. We've been in session as much

0: as any Senate has, I think, in 60 years. I'm happy to work more, but I also, you know, have to get back home and see our constituents as well. So it's trying to find that balance. And I don't know what the right balance is, Guy, but we're trying to get this stuff done.
1: Couple more policy questions. Number one, I see that you are big on the Invest Act. What would that do?
0: Yeah, well, I'm a little concerned. So first of all, we are in this battle with China for the supply chain and making sure that we can do more made in America. But in some circumstances, they subsidize those businesses with government funds. And so for America to keep rare earth companies going, to keep chip companies going, the president has decided to take an equity stake in some of these companies. Rather than giving them a loan or a grant, says, hey, we're going to take shares of your company. We're going to take 10% of your company. And the taxpayers will benefit from this as well as your shareholders, which in theory, I understand and I support that. However, I don't want the government to be long-term holders of companies. And I don't want them to have shares and voting shares and have controlling interest in these companies for very long. So I have legislation to try to force the government to divest within 8 years. So I don't oppose what president's doing. I support what the president's doing. But when I heard Bernie Sanders say, hey, and yes, we should take control of these AI companies, it kind of got me a little spooked. And I was like, all right, we got to do something about this.
1: Guardrails.
0: Well, let the government invest, let the taxpayers benefit, but then divest of those companies and use any profits that the government has received and use that to pay down the national debt. That's what my legislation does.
1: Your fellow Ohio Republican Senator Bernie Moreno raised some eyebrows this week as he joined forces with Elizabeth Warren on a Social Security reform. And I'm all for reforming entitlements. I think it is an imperative. I think it's very hard to do politically. I think it has to be bipartisan. So I like that. What they've rolled out, though, is I've seen analyses saying that it would be a big tax increase and would not actually solve the solvency problem with Social Security. So I appreciate the spirit of getting our arms around these big problems on unfunded liabilities. Not sure the Elizabeth Warren approach to it is one that I would embrace. So I get where your colleague is coming from, at least in theory. In terms of the policy itself, is that something that you would support or not yet?
0: Well, first of all, let's say one thing. We need to secure Social Security. We need to protect it. We need to make it stronger. So I agree with that point. I also agree that it will require a bipartisan solution. But I'm not on board with the approach that they've outlined in terms of the process that they're outlining with the tax increase, the targeted tax increase that they have. So, I love Bernie Moreno. He's my friend. He's my colleague. I agree that we should protect Social Security. We got to strengthen Social Security, but this rifle approach with a giant tax increase is not the way that I would, not the way I'd go about it.
1: Yeah, it wouldn't solve the problem and it would raise taxes. And I agree with everything that you just said. I think I'm actually relieved and delighted to some extent that someone is talking about entitlement reform and the long term unfunded liability crisis in this country. I'm glad there are people trying to tackle it, especially on a bipartisan basis, but the details have to be right. And I think there's some relatively easy ways, especially on Social Security, to make the program a lot stronger and viable. I don't think this is it. So I appreciate the effort and the concern about it, which is well placed, but the policy, of course, matters as well. And you can't do policy unless you win elections, which brings us to your race and the Senate map more broadly. Let's turn to that when we come back with Senator John Husted of Ohio on The Guy Benson Show.
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0: Benson Show. Our guest is Senator John Husted. Let's turn to politics, Senator, and your election fight. I think it's safe to say that if the Republicans are worried about a seat in Ohio, then, you know, that would be potentially part of a map that the Democrats could take advantage of to win back the Senate. And there's a lot at stake in November. I've seen a couple of polls where you are trailing your challenger, who's this lifetime politician, Sherrod Brown, who was voted out not long ago by the people of Ohio. He's coming back, or trying to, down 8 points in one poll, down 3 points in another. I think I've seen some other polls where it's tied or you're maybe slightly ahead. What are you seeing in your numbers? And what is your message to Ohioans? Because I think a lot of, frankly, conservative voters around the country just say, oh, well, Ohio's become red, and so it's fine, it'll turn out fine. And I'm a little worried about complacency here. What's your message on that point?
1: Well, it's going to be a tight race, and the Senate majority is at stake. If I've got to win for Republicans to stay in the Senate majority, or Donald Trump will get impeached. That's the bottom line right there. So I feel an enormous responsibility to win, not for myself, not just for my state, but for the country. And I'm running against a guy who lost 2 years ago to Bernie Moreno by 200,000 votes, but he's back. He's been in public office for 52 years, the last 32 in Congress, and everything that he complains about, he thinks that energy prices are too high. Well, these are his energy prices. He thinks that healthcare prices are too high. Well, these are his healthcare policies. He was for open borders. He's 11 million illegal and unvetted people into this country, gave them Social Security benefits, gave them COVID checks, gave them Medicaid. He's too liberal for Ohio, and we got to make sure that he doesn't come back and rejoin Elizabeth Warren and Chuck Schumer and Kamala Harris and the Joe Biden gang to continue this march for democratic socialism, which is what they're all after. And I feel an enormous sense of responsibility to win this race, and I'm going to need the help of all the freedom-loving people in Ohio to get that job done.
0: Is it doable? Because I understand it's early on, and I see certain polls where you're down, you know, high single digits. I don't think I really believe that. Maybe I'm wrong, but I don't believe that. But I do believe this could be a very competitive race and very much too close for comfort. At this stage, how are you feeling about it? I know that there's the public numbers. You've got your internal numbers. How are you feeling about the state of play here as we almost turn the calendar to July?
1: Look, I will just say this about poll numbers. I expect this race to be within the margin of error until election day. I really do. I think it's going to be an incredibly close race because it is a midterm election. Midterm elections just are a different turnout model than presidential elections, and that's why we need to have Republican enthusiasm. He's way outraised me and way outspent on TV so far, but we will be competitive on all those fronts, and I'm confident that we'll win. Look, this is the other thing on the ground. If you look at Ohio, we've had business groups who've never endorsed in a U.S. Senate race endorse me. We had labor groups that endorsed him the last time that have endorsed me. We've had sheriffs, including Democrat sheriffs, that did ads for Sherrod Brown the last time, who are now endorsing me this time. So people know me in this state. He's been in Washington for the last 32 years. I've been an Ohio guy. I've been working here, creating jobs here, changing our state for the better. And I'm confident that we will win, but it won't be easy because he has so many resources coming from California and New York, and I have to rely on Ohioans for most of what I do, and so we'll get there, but it's going to be tough.
0: Yeah, I mean, it's also just shameless for this guy who was there for decades causing a lot of the problems, then coming back and saying, oh, wait, I don't like this. The status quo's bad. Elect me. Like he's some outsider. No, he's the ultimate insider. It's like an arsonist returning to the scene of the fire while it's burning and saying, I'm here to help. I hope the people of Ohio are smart enough to show him the door again if he didn't get the message last time. But it's a close, close race, and Republicans cannot afford to take their eye off the ball in the Buckeye State. U.S. Senator John Husted up for re-election in November. Senator, thank you for your time. We'll have you back.
1: Great to be with you.
0: Final hour of the Guy Benson Show coming up next. We will talk to Tom Bevin, expanding the map all across the country as we look ahead to the midterm elections, with the co-founder of Real Clear Politics next.
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6: Fighting erupts again. I'm Carmen Roberts, Fox News. The U.S. launched fresh airstrikes against Iranian targets in the Strait of Hormuz today after the IRG attacked a second commercial ship.
7: They attacked another ship in the Strait of Hormuz this morning, the MT Kiku. That's the name of the ship. That ship was carrying about 200,000 barrels of oil, and so it could have been a disaster in the Strait of Hormuz, a very dangerous situation. These are attack drones, one-way attack drones that Iran and the IRGC have been descending towards these ships. I also learned that Iran last night responded to the first round of U.S. airstrikes, that 1 hour of airstrikes, with attacks of their own on U.S. forces in Bahrain. So they did target a U.S. base in Bahrain. The U.S. and Bahraini forces combined to shoot down 9 Iranian one-way attack drones, I'm told. No damage to or personnel injuries, according to a senior U.S. official.
6: Fox's Jennifer Griffin in Washington. Iran appears to be retaliating. The Kuwaiti military says its air defenses are intercepting what it calls hostile missiles and drones, while warning sirens have sounded in neighboring Bahrain. Flash flooding kills at least 4 people in Kentucky, where Governor Andy Beshear has declared a state of emergency and is urging people to be prepared and be careful.
8: Bullock County's gotten hit hard. They're facing a dam failure and are having to evacuate a part of that county. Madison County got hit hard as well, including significant roads underwater, and we think we have multiple fatalities in that county. Jackson County hit hard. We may have a fatality there.
6: The governor, in a video announcement earlier today, a multi-day stretch of torrential rain triggered those rounds of dangerous flash flooding in the Ohio Valley. 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
13: Accident causing big delays on 275 this early Saturday evening. If you're traveling southbound from M14 to I-94, you're looking at about a 10 to 15 minute delay. That's due to a crash right around Ann Arbor Road. It's blocking the left lane and partially blocking the left shoulder. Looks like emergency crews are on the scene of this one. It's a relatively new crash, but it is in the cleanup stages. If you're just headed out the door, allow yourself some extra time or try an alternate. I'm Aaron B., WJR Traffic and Weather First.
14: We are set to go to triple digits on Tuesday, and it looks like Tuesday through Thursday, we are going to be looking at record-setting heat. Tonight, partly cloudy, low 60. Sunday, mostly sunny, up to 84. From the Weather Channel, I'm Jeff Eno on 760 WJR, where Michigan comes to talk.
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0: It's a brand new hour here on the Guy Benson Show. It's our middle hour on this Friday. Happy Friday, everyone. Happy almost 4th, a week from tomorrow. A big one, of course, coming up. 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Joining us now is Paul Morrow, Fox News contributor, attorney, and retired NYPD inspector. Paul, great to have you back.
22: Thanks for having me, Guy.
0: All right, Paul, we've talked a lot since Tuesday, even really before it, in anticipation of what might happen. But we've been talking about New York City and these Democratic primaries and the hostile takeover of the Democratic Party by full-blown socialists and communists, some of whom don't even attempt to hide their contempt for the country. And you're a New Yorker. You have seen a lot. And I'm wondering how you're feeling. Set aside the analysis. You can get to that. But how you're feeling watching some of these races in New York and the surrounding area going the way that they're going.
1: It's very hard not to be angry because, you know, the constituency that put these know-nothing candidates over the top are almost uniformly new arrivals into New York City who are here less than a couple of years, or the very moneyed elite that somehow or other managed to remain low information and are sort of virtue signaling, for lack of a better term, I know it's overused, but are quite comfortable and can insulate themselves from the results that they are going to engender here. So as somebody who's been here, as you say, in various capacities my whole life in and around New York, you feel like people who don't have a real stake in the place are helping to have it slip away.
0: There is a fixation, an obsession with Israel and Jews and AIPAC. I saw a DSA leader was interviewed by Jewish Insider promoting an insane anti-Semitic conspiracy theory, and the reporter was asking questions and this person shot back, "Go get your rabbi." I mean, we're seeing this true obsession where I feel like if they were given the opportunity, these people, option one, Medicare for all, option two, the Jewish state is annihilated, I have no doubt which one they would pick.
1: Yep, I can't say I disagree with you. I mean, the rhetoric is that hot. And, you know, again, I go back to low information. Nobody turned out to vote, which is just shameful in a vote that really does matter here, because these are the people representing New York, going to Congress. And their ignorance, these kids who are so fired up that they will charge at ICE agents with bricks, screaming free Gaza, because they love to conflate all of the various progressive causes. They, as I often say on the air, couldn't find Gaza on a map of Gaza. They have no idea of the history of the place. They have no genuine interest in the history of Israel and the formation of the nation or the Palestinian people and where the Bedouin tribes originated. None of that stuff that, as a former counterterrorism guy, we embedded ourselves in very, very deeply to understand the vectors blowing through what we needed to do to keep New York safe. It's all performative, but my God, it's a performance that goes to 11, and they are all in, and the results are what you're seeing. Somebody like Chevalier up in Washington Heights, the Dominican area, a stronghold of people of color, working class, Democratic voters, being usurped by a woman who's never accomplished anything in her life, spent her entire adult life so far in college, got herself a Middle Eastern Studies degree because she needed to check another grievance box from where I sit, my opinion. She needed to convert to Islam so that she could not only, she could have the trifecta. I'm a woman, I'm a person of color, and I am also a Muslim. And I say that because these are the things that she leans into in her public discourse. She's not qualified to hold the position that she holds. It's a silly, reflexive response to TDS and what they think socialism is going to deliver, and they're going to be disabused badly.
0: Her organization that she co-founded, in writing, calls for the total destruction of Western civilization. That's their stated goal. Now she's going to be the Democrats' nominee for Congress in New York City, endorsed by Zohran Mamdani, endorsed, of course, and this is the umbrella endorsement, by Hassan Piker, who said that America deserved 9/11, and a bunch of these voters in New York said, great, let's vote for these people. There's the state Senate candidate that Mamdani endorsed, also Hassan Piker, who is Muslim, who said that 9/11 was the inevitable manifestation of America's evils, like racism and Islamophobia and capitalism. That person won her primary. You've got the guy across the river in Jersey who was the confidant and translator for the first World Trade Center bombing mastermind. I mean, having this happen anywhere in the United States, I think would be very disturbing. Having it happen in New York and the greater New York area, given what happened almost 25 years ago, it is very, very difficult for a lot of us to process.
1: And very, very hard to believe. Now, look, let's be frank here. What you've traded in Congress is dyed-in-the-wool guaranteed Democrat votes for dyed-in-the-wool guaranteed Democrat votes. They're not going to vote any different. Espelot wasn't going to vote any different than how Chevalier is going to vote. They're always going to vote left, period, end of story. Espelot had something like a 2% rating on the conservative scale here. These people never break rank.
0: That was the incumbent that she beat.
1: That's right. And, you know, it's you could argue that in a way for the right, it is at least a short-term gain. Why? Because the squad, which is what they're all going to join here, never promulgates any legislation that matters. They are quarantined by their own party into irrelevancy. Name something that AOC ever pushed through that mattered. It's all performative crap that their own party isolates. And so in that way, you've got a couple of people now, let's say make it three more additions to the squad. You're up to, let's say, seven or eight that are going to be do-nothings and just vote left. So in a practical sense, I'm not sure a whole lot changed in terms of votes. The danger is that what's happening is that this stuff is, and I hate to use the term, but it applies, normalized. And you're starting to see an acceptance of open. And if you ever wondered where "Hey, hey, ho, ho, Western Civ has got to go" came from, which was the chant at Columbia University during the campus takedowns that occurred up there when they took over the campus up there, understand that Chevalier was a student there getting her degree. And so
0: she was one of them.
1: Normalizing. She was one of them. So she was, helped organize it. She participated and everything else. So they're normalizing this stuff. And there, I think, is a little bit of naivete on the part of the rest of the country who are happy to say, well, it's just the blue cities. It's happening in New York. They're all crazy. Well, Chicago, they're all nuts, that kind of thing.
0: Nope.
1: This is the base now on the left, and they're dragging that party into this swamp.
0: Yeah, they're not going to be able to isolate it and quarantine it the way that they've tried to so far because it's growing. And by the way, I can already hear some people saying, well, maybe I don't really care that much about Israel and I'm against anti-Semitism, but I'm not Jewish, so it's not really my issue. Here's the thing. I don't view it that way at all, but I would caution people. Often anti-Semitism, anti-Zionism, quote unquote, obsessing over Israel, this is really just a stand-in, a placeholder for hating Western civilization writ large, especially the United States of America. And I'm not someone who likes to run around accusing other people of hating America, because I disagree with them. But Chevalier, for example, and Mamdani knows all of this and bear hugged her, I'd say regardless of this, but maybe because of this, she has said openly that she hates the country. She called the United States a bleeping disgrace and bragged that when she got her hands dirty, there wasn't a napkin around, so she wiped them on the American flag. I mean, Paul, they're advertising these things.
1: Oh, yeah. And the problem they have with Israel, understand something, is that it looks too much like America. It's too successful. And because it looks like a proxy for America, and of course, the color line matters, right? Israelis generally, unless you are a Middle Eastern origin, a Sephardic Jew, generally are perceived as white. And so consequently, you have that aspect of the grievance industry as well. And, unusually, Guy, you can actually trace this trend pretty specifically. I think you and I have talked about in the past, student newspaper came out in the 60s that essentially argued we have to switch our loyalty, as it was like the student workers, the newspaper or something like that. It was a lefty thing that came out. It was primarily a sort of a new Black Panther kind of organ. And it was a groundbreaking article that said, we have aligned ourselves historically here with the Jewish people because they were the oppressed. Well, you know what? We've gotten it wrong. Our brown brothers in Palestine are the ones who have been oppressed by the Jewish state. And it was a cognizant switch of the progressive narrative that changed the alliance of the hyper-left here during the tumultuous 60s from the Israeli state, which at the time was socialistic. You had the kibbutz system and all of that. And it was because, again, Israel was surviving and thriving and becoming too successful, and they wanted the oppression narrative to switch over into more of a racialized narrative. And right there it began. And it's only been fomented since.
0: Yep. And it's not just about Israel at all. It's about us. And some of them who are maybe dumb enough or foolish enough or radical enough to say it out loud are doing it. And they're now, in some cases, winning congressional primaries. Paul, about 2 minutes left, quickly putting on your attorney hat. The accused assassin of Charlie Kirk is still facing the death penalty, even after the judge in the case had this scathing condemnation of the prosecution for violating a gag order. That's one update in a high-profile case. Also, the accused assassin of the healthcare CEO, Brian Thompson, his team had talked about using a psychiatric defense and then withdrew that, and now there's a possibility of a plea deal conversation that's being reported. Just want to get quickly your analysis on that in about a minute and a half.
1: Mangione, they apparently are denying that there's any plea discussions. I don't see the government wanting to do it. Remember, there are two different cases going against Mangione, one state, one federal. His side is saying no plea deal. In the state case, they pulled the psychiatric defense here. No clear reason why. We can speculate that he didn't want to take the stand and reveal certain things because that opens all kinds of doors. As of now, you're going to see the state case begin in September, and the evidence is strong. As far as the Robinson case, the judge has allowed all kinds of delaying tactics there. He really needs to push it forward. I think he's finally getting to that point. He issued this scathing condemnation of prosecution, but he didn't really do anything substantive. He's doing everything he can to lean into giving the defense everything that they want, while making sure that the good evidence against Tyler Robinson stays in. That's where it is. The case remains strong, but it's plodding along. Both those cases are very strong, and I'd be very surprised if either one of them ever beats the case.
0: And in the Charlie Kirk assassination case, that offender, if convicted, could face the death penalty. And I think if there's ever a case, there's ever a reason, if there's ever a situation in which to hand down capital punishment, this would be it. That is my view on that subject. And we'll leave it there for now and check back in very soon with our friend and colleague, Paul Morrow, Fox News contributor. Paul, always appreciate your time here.
1: Thank you, Guy.
0: Victor Davis Hanson will join us when we come back. A conversation about America at 250 years that you do not want to miss.
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0: Guy Benson. We are back in the spirit of America 250, and we are, what, 8 days out from the 4th of July, 250 years out from the signing of the Declaration of Independence in Philadelphia. As we talk about the legacy of America, the birth of America, the celebration of the ongoing historic success and miracle that is America, I think a big piece of that is thinking about our country through the lens of history. And who better to help us think that through and talk that through than one of our favorite guests, Victor Davis Hanson. He is the Martin and Illy Anderson Senior Fellow at the Hoover Institution. His focus is the classics and also military history, highly relevant to this conversation, to this celebration, to this taking inventory of our country after a quarter of a millennium so far. Victor Davis Hanson, Professor, it's always great to have you here. Thank you for joining us.
1: Thank you for having me, Guy.
0: So you've written a column just a few weeks ago, America at 250, still dominating the world, and here's why the left won't admit it. So let's start with the first piece of that. By the metrics, how and why is America still dominant?
1: Well, I kind of go by historical metrics, even pre-industrial. Do we, countries that are dominant have a good fertility rate? Ours isn't great, but it's 1.72. Europe's 1.35. Russia's about 1.2. China's 1.0. So we're pretty good there. We're the world's largest producer of food. China now, because of its expanded diet varieties, imports, has to have every day 30% of its food imported. We're the world's largest producer of gas and oil by far. In fact, the greatest in the history of civilization. China, a competitor, has to have every single day 11 million barrels imported. Our military, for all the criticism of it, as we saw in the bombing of Iran and prior attacks, it easily went through Chinese supplied air defenses. We see what Russia's doing. We see what Europeans are doing. It's completely outclasses any other military. We're the longest constitutional government, Democratic-Republican government in existence. We have a unique constitution. We have some crises. One of them is we've had open borders. We have 53 million people. It's a new high who weren't born in the United States, 16% of the population. And we're not acculturating them and assimilating them and integrating the way we should. But all that said, it's always a relative game, and compared to our rivals, neutrals, and allies, we're in pretty good shape. In higher education, we all are critical of the humanities and the social science, but in the STEM categories, of the top 50 universities, in a recent study by the Times Educational Supplement from London, we had, I think, 45 of the top 50 universities in the world. California had, as bad as it is, it had 5 universities in the top 25, I think. So in terms of education, food, fuel, military, we're in good shape. We have to address the debt. That is $31 trillion. It's $3 billion a day in interest. And we have to assimilate this new population and make sure it's legal, diverse, measured, and it can be assimilated. But compared to what we've been in the past, I think we're in a great shape.
0: On that positive note, Victor Davis Hanson, let's take a break and continue this discussion. A lot more to get to. I have more questions, of course. That's all coming up when the Guy Benson Show returns after this.

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1: 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And with us today is Jerry Darby, Senior Vice President of Strategic Environments and Infrastructure. And Jerry, I understand your Detroit expansion project just hit a major milestone.
5: That's right. We recently celebrated the topping off of our new hospital on our Henry Ford Hospital campus. Known as Destination Grand, this expansion aims to create a high-tech, patient-centered hospital for the next century.
1: Wow, that's great. What makes this hospital different?
5: Our hospital will feature a world-class healing environment with private rooms, including over 6 acres of green space with outdoor access, all complementing the care provided inside the building. It will be the only level one trauma center in Michigan with integrated acute and rehabilitation care provided by the Shirley Ryan Ability Lab, ranked number one in the U.S. News and World Report for 35 consecutive years. This will be the largest fully electric, sustainable facility in North America and the only one in the Northern Tier.
1: That is impressive. How is this being funded?
5: 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Beyond operating costs, philanthropy is what brings transformational projects like Destination Grand to life. For example, the partnership with Shirley Ryan was a direct result of the Gilbert Family Foundation's generosity. 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
1: Halfway through the Guy Benson Show on this Friday, Victor Davis Hanson is still with us talking about America 250. And before the break, you just ran through a number of really compelling trenchant points. I'm not sure how to argue against it, but people generally do, even in a broad sense, if they don't want to get into any of the specifics you just mentioned. America's on the decline, that sort of thing. And the second part of your column is why the left won't admit it. Why won't they? I mean, can't you be critical in a constructive way of your country while still seeing clearly all the great things about it and, in fact, the dominance of it, while also recognizing that, quite frankly, if you were to have someone else supplant us as the global superpower, the options are far worse? Why can't some Americans wrap their head around those truths?
2: Because then they lose the argument of systematic, fundamental, radical change, what Barack Obama said, we're 6 days from radically transforming the country. That's what the left always wants to do. It wants to socialize the economy. It wants an equality of result rather than opportunity. It wants sort of an aristocratic, bicoastal elite, in our case, to run things. It always has contempt for the working classes, the white working class especially. So without saying that, if you say things are pretty good and we can improve upon them, then there's no need for all of this new rhetoric about transgenderism, open borders, 12 million illegal aliens coming in under Biden, revolving door, criminality, all the things they brought us. They have an agenda, and it always hinges on we're in dire straits. In World War II, you know, and the right does it the same thing. We were saying, Charles Lindbergh said we couldn't fight the Nazis. They have a paradigm. They got through the Depression much better than we did. We can't fight them. It's a new Mussolini Nazi world. After we destroyed them, then it was the Soviets have created a new man. The Cold War, you can't beat them. They've got more nukes. They've got better tanks. It's not going to happen. And then when they fell, it was Japan Incorporated. They bought Pebble Beach. They bought Radio City. They're buying everything. The Japanese have this kind of crony capitalism government. It's a better paradigm. And then when they went into infertility and deflation, then it was the EU at the millennium. My gosh, the EU was 96 cents to the euro, and it got up to $1.65. They've got 450 million people. They don't spend things on defense. This is so smart. And then look at the EU today. And then, of course, the latest was China. China was going to overtake our GDP, a lot of people said, by 2025. They're 10 trillion less than we are. They're about 21 trillion. They have 1.4 billion people. And a crude back of the hand arithmetic, takes four Chinese residents to produce 60% of the GDP of one American. So, we're in pretty good shape, and it's the system that's very flexible, self-critical, and adopts. And I was looking the other day at what people were saying about 5 years ago on AI, robotics, bioengineering, even cryptocurrency, and they said that we were behind in all of these fields.

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1: It's very different. I went to Libya once, and when I got off the plane, I was there for 2 weeks. There were potholes everywhere, and I asked the person driving, why do you have potholes when you're one of the biggest oil producers and asphalt producers in the world? He turned around without even blinking and said, we hire our first cousin. It's the first thing he said. Any job we have, we always keep our own. And we don't do that in the United States. And so we're very meritocratic. Multiracial democracies in Indonesia, Brazil, India, they have caste systems. They don't work very well. And that's one thing that we're fighting right now, tribalism. But we don't have a tribalist system that we integrate and assimilate people much better than even Europe does. And that's a great advantage. Our Constitution, it's not part. Nobody can emulate. Every time we've tried to nation build, people said, don't try to do this. It's too difficult. Use the European parliamentary system, the prime minister, etc. But what our system does is it does two things really well. It gives power to localities like under federalism, 50 states, so that if you have a problem and you're venting and people are getting angry, they can vote with their feet, and there's competition between the states to come up with a better paradigm. We're seeing that with red versus blue today. That puts enormous pressure on the blue states to change their bankrupt ways, or they're going to lose their population. And we've seen that in the past. And the second thing is we don't have a multiplicity of these little splinter parties that parliamentary democracy does. We have these various views that are contained basically within two parties. Every once in a while we have a third party, but it fizzles out. And that gives a sense of stability, that it keeps people from being too radical. If you're a radical, even a social, the new socialist Islamists or whoever they are in the Democratic Party, they are within the Democratic Party. They may try to take it over, but all it will take is one big McGovern-like defeat, and we won't hear from them for a while. And the same thing with Barry Goldwater. I had a lot of admiration for him, but he was at the fringe of the Republican Party, and you know, it doesn't work. These little parties don't work, and we keep them within two parties, and that's a source of stability. And of course, we have a Bill of Rights. No other country really does. Not Britain, not many of the European countries. And you can see with social media the difference here between, I think UK is censoring more people than China now a day. So we've got a lot of intrinsic advantages, and I don't think we appreciate it enough. And we've got a very good system of the military as well. Civilian control of the military, but we have the best military academies in the world. We have a very effective way of taking people out of the middle class, like a Chester Nimitz or Dwight Eisenhower, and turning them into world-class leaders after their academy experience. And most of the military academies in Europe and in Asia still have aristocratic constraints. You have to be part of an aristocratic elite. And America's very different that way. It has a lot more upward mobility and fluidity among classes. We're not a class nation. We don't have titles, baron, earl, sir, dom. And we don't ask people, you know, how many acres is your parents? Did you have land? What's your dad's college background? We just treat people as they are and judge them on what they produce, not who their ancestors were. And every time we try to do that, the mass of Americans make fun of it and caricature it.
2: 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Victor Davis Hanson, our guest on the Guy Benson Show. Let's wrap up this discussion, a really important one, after the break.
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0: back on the Guy Benson Show with the great Victor Davis Hanson of the Hoover Institution. And Victor, to continue that thought, there's a lot of love for America and surging patriotism around this big July 4th celebration, 250 years after 1776. But it's against a backdrop of waning, fading patriotism among certain groups of Americans, including very much the young. This is something that we've lamented on this show. I know you have as well in some of your writings. And part of the problem to which you attribute all of this is America's youth not understanding our own history. What lessons of history don't they know, and what should they know?
1: The university and the K-12 are therapeutic now, so it's a sin of commission and omission. They omit things that we all used to grow up with. I'm 72, but we had when we had a music class, it was a music class in fifth grade, and we went through America the Beautiful, My Country Tis of Thee, The Star Spangled Banner, God Bless America. Then we went into American Folktale, Stephen Foster. And so that gave us, it was music, art, it was a holistic approach, literature, that we read about, and biography was very important. We read about biographies of Lou Gehrig. We read of George Washington, of course, but the whole curriculum across the board in multi-disciplines was about how unique the United States, and it didn't seem like brainwashing. It was more of a discovery, and we don't do that at all. And we've replaced it with sort of a feel-good, you're important, T-ball attitude, and DEI and things like that. And the result of it is we don't have any idea who gave us everything we have. So if I have students, even when I talk to them at Stanford, and I say Iwo Jima, Okinawa, Bellawood, Gettysburg, they don't know what I'm talking about. And if you say, we're here in California, we had the most sophisticated California water project in the world of water transference, and now we're using it, and so we're not maintaining it, they don't know what you're talking about. And if you don't know that, then you deprecate the past. You say, well, they were racist, or they were sexist, or they were wanting, or they didn't have our technology, but you don't have any sense of gratitude that you are walking among ghosts. That all this stuff that we have, this infrastructure from the Hoover Dam to the White House, was built for a purpose by better generations in some way, that's much poorer generations that didn't have our technology and lifestyles, but they bequeathed to us the system, and their idea was that they, whatever they got, they were going to pass on something better. And I don't see that very often in our leaders today that talk about that. And one of them, Barack Obama, just dedicated his library the other day, and before he could even open his mouth, he was attacking the founders. And he said, well, you know, the Declaration promised all men are equal, but, you know, we never fulfilled that privilege. For he may be technically right, but he had no idea that that was a big, big debate when John Adams delegated five people to write the Declaration. And Jefferson wanted that in to abolish slavery, even though he was a slave owner. But that would have torn apart the Union. That was the idea. The Southerners said, we're not going to join if you start that in. So they knew that they had to get rid of slavery. And they knew that when they did get rid of slavery, they were going to have a civil war. And they couldn't have a civil war until they had a nation. But for Obama, that's just, there's no acknowledgement of that at all. The other thing, very quickly, Guy, is we never make any comparisons. Ilhan Omar comes over here and she tells us she was surprised what a trashy country is, and that dictators are worse here than they were in Somalia. And no one has confidence to defend the country and say to her, well, wait a minute. You came over here. We didn't ask you to come. You came here, and now you're insulting the host that gave you a free education, that you're in the upper, upper middle class. According to your own financial statement, you're worth $30 million. Ms. Omar, do you know that most of the people who came with you to Minnesota from Somalia were connected with the Saeed Berry government, the genocidal government? Your own father was a colonel in his army. And we don't say to you, you all have blood on your hands. You were participating either actively or latently with killing 200,000 people. And then you came over here as refugees, and you sort of erase that whole past And then you won't do the same for your host. You start to bring up past about how we're so racist or sexist or we had slaves. And no one counters them. And I think that we need to be much more aggressive about critics of the United States compared to what?
0: Mm-hmm.
1: Tell us what the alternatives are. Tell us about your country that you came. I have a lot of Indian friends from India, and they are coming very frequently. That we have a big scandal here about Indian truck drivers. And I was in an argument with my friends. And I said, what would happen in India if a bunch of Americans came over there and they were given licenses and they started, you know, getting in serious truck accidents? He said, you don't want to know, Victor. You do not want to know what would happen. And I said, well, there it is. So I think we have to get a lot more muscular about defending the country and especially our ancestors. And we're not doing that at all.
0: Yeah, we got to combat, you mentioned the sins of omission and commission, omitting the great, proud, triumphant history, and then commission, overemphasizing the flaws, and then, I think, sliding into negative propaganda that you referenced. Before I let you go, Victor, in the New Criterion, you wrote about the military legacy of the Revolutionary War, and having watched the documentary on PBS recently about it, I was reminded, I knew some of this in school, but I was reminded how many times we really could have failed. America wasn't necessarily going to exist. If a few little things went differently, history could have turned quite differently, and yet here we are, and we have this history to recount and to celebrate, but there were key moments in that war. Would you like to reflect on that general idea, or maybe give an example real quick?
1: We didn't have an army to fight a classical European battle against the British, so at times we used irregular Swamp Fox, the Green Mountain Boys. We were very flexible about the contingents we fielded. We didn't have a navy comparable to Britain. We needed the French, and yet the French knew that if we were to be successful, we were still what they would call Anglo-Saxons. We had fought them in the French Indian War, so that was very tricky for Jefferson and Adams and Franklin to get the French on our side, even though they felt that this would not last very long, and it didn't. We were already, after the country was fine, fighting the French here and there. So that was very important, that alliance. And then people think we were backward. We had very sophisticated weapons. We had rifled flintlocks that were superior to the British Brown Bess. We even tried to craft a submarine, the world's first submarine, really. It didn't really have military applications at first, but it would very soon after that. And so when you look at this very tiny little country, and 40% of the people were not in favor of it, and then you're going against the greatest navy and maybe the third or fourth best army in the world, and yet you have to find a strategy that uses your geography, your knowledge of terrain, the home ground, an alliance with the French. Your weaponry is sort of ad hoc, and you have to say to your men, you guys are on the frontier, you're fighting the Native Americans, you're fighting each other, you are the best shots in the world, we have to incorporate those skills. And we can't quite have a European army yet, and maybe even when we do, we'll need you to be irregulars. And so it was a very flexible idea and Washington was he'd had a lot of experience. I don't think anybody else would have been able to lead the Continental Army except him.
0: An essential man in our history, and our first president responsible for so many, not just military triumphs and political decisions, but also traditions and precedents that stand to this day. The indispensable American in many ways. Victor Davis Hanson, our friend here on the Guy Benson Show. He's a senior fellow at the Hoover Institution, helping us think about our place in history and this glorious celebration of our 250th birthday. Victor, thank you so much for your time.
1: Thank you for having me, Guy.
0: The final hour of the Guy Benson Show with Mary Catherine Hamm is straight ahead.
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9: Upping the stakes. I'm Angelo Bavaro, Fox News. President Trump is warning the U.S. could escalate military action against Iran after U.S. forces carried out another round of retaliatory strikes on Iranian targets.
10: This is in response to the IRGC hitting a ship in the Strait of Hormuz. It was about 4:30 a.m. when that ship was hit near the Strait of Hormuz. That's the second ship in 2 days, and this is the second night of bombing that the U.S. military is carrying out. The targets include air defense systems, drone storage sites, cruise missiles, targeting radars, and mine laying capabilities, as well as surface-to-air missiles. That's according to a U.S. official. I'm told that this strike is much larger than last night, which lasted for about an hour. Iran, I'm told, had a chance to stop shooting. This official said they didn't take it.
9: Fox's Jennifer Griffin. In response, Iran launching more joint missile and drone operations in Kuwait and Bahrain. The IRGC says violating vessels will be dealt with more forcefully going forward. This also comes after Israel and Lebanon signed a framework agreement, which Hezbollah's leader is rejecting, describing it as a surrender to Israel.
11: One of the biggest sticking points surrounding a long-term U.S.-Iran deal is the ongoing conflict involving Israeli forces and the Iranian-backed militant group Hezbollah. Israel and Lebanon just signed a deal that would see the IDF pull their troops out of two areas in southern Lebanon. The idea is for Lebanese soldiers to take control over areas that are currently being held by Israel.
12: They believe that they actually own Lebanon, but Lebanon belongs to the Lebanese people, not to the Iranian people. So it is about time that Lebanon will gain independence and will assume full control of their territory.
11: Israeli ambassador to the UN, Danny Danon, tells Fox News it's a gradual process, but they have no motivation to stay in southern Lebanon.
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9: The U.S. military is helping in Venezuela after back-to-back earthquakes. Fox's Dana Marie McNichol in Florida.
1: 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Back-to-back 7.2 and 7.5 magnitude earthquakes rocked Venezuela Wednesday night. An unknown number of survivors are still trapped under the rubble.
9: The death toll now up over 1,400. A 4.8 earthquake striking Japan near the Izu Islands. That happened just before a 5.9 quake rocked Afghanistan. It's day three of the Great American State Fair celebrating the American canvas, including writers, musicians, and filmmakers. One Rhode Island resident loving her time there.
17: The whole thing is fantastic. It's just fantastic. I don't know why anybody wouldn't come here. And the fact that it's all free, how wonderful is that? I mean, this, it's just perfect. Everything is just perfect.
9: Tomorrow is Military and Veterans Appreciation Day. TMZ says it got an email from someone claiming to have video evidence of Nancy Guthrie's abduction.
19: TMZ's Harvey Levin says he's been communicating with a person who claims to have video of two people who kidnapped the 84-year-old from her Tucson home. This person says that the video is on a phone and that they can lead authorities to a safe place where they can find it. Levin says the person also offered to give up the names and addresses of the two alleged kidnappers. The person is asking for a Bitcoin in exchange for the information. This, even though more than $1.2 million in rewards remain available. TMZ claims to have authenticated the emails, but there are questions to why the person doesn't come forward to law enforcement and why they're asking for less than the reward currently offers.
9: Fox's Max Gordon. I'm Angelo Bavaro. This is Fox News.
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21: Set to go to the low 90s Monday and then triple digits on the way. It looks like Tuesday through Thursday and daily we will see those heat records, it looks like. Partly cloudy tonight, low 60. Sunday mostly sunny up to 84. From the Weather Channel, I'm Jeff Eno on 760 WJR, where Michigan comes to talk.

0: Our guest this week grew up in Ann Arbor, earned a BA in Film and Video Studies from the University of Michigan. Since 2010, he's been the president of Portly Toad Studios. From 2020 to 2025, he was producer, writer, host, and speaker for Answers in Genesis. He's done projects for the Smithsonian Channel HD, Animal Planet, National Wildlife Federation, U.S. Fish and Wildlife Service, and the University of Michigan. The winner of 25 tallies. Wow. His name? Peter Schramer. And we're honored to have him as our guest. And I'm Jack Rasula, and this is Anything Is Possible on 760 WJR.
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7: JR.
0: I'm Jack Rasula. This is Anything Is Possible, and we're with Peter Schramer. Ken Burns went to Pioneer High School in Ann Arbor.
8: Yes.
0: And you're a younger version of Ken Burns. So welcome. Honored to have you.
8: Thank you so much. It is an honor to be here. Thank you for having me.
0: Can we start by you leading us in an opening prayer, please?
8: Yes. No, we can totally do that. Thank you, Lord, for this day. Thank you for the opportunity to be able to share, to be able to celebrate wins, successes, blessings that you bestow upon us. And I just pray a blessing on our time together here, Father, and the people who are listening. Everyone is struggling with different things, challenges in all of our different lives, Father. And I just pray a blessing on everyone who's listening, that this interview would be encouraging, that they would have a moment to reflect on what you're doing in their life, Father. And I just pray a blessing on our time, our conversation, and today. So thank you very much. Amen.
0: Thank you. Let's go back, Ann Arbor, your childhood, your mom and your dad.
8: Yeah. So I've born and raised in the area, and grew up in Ann Arbor my whole life, and homeschooled actually. And so my parents were homeschooling me all through the 80s and the 90s. Not when a lot of people weren't doing that like they are now. But I loved it to pieces because it just gave me the freedom to explore and to learn in the best ways that I did personally, and it really fostered a great curiosity in me for exploration and learning and development, and I just really am grateful to my parents for what they gave me there, and I had a great experience. But Ann Arbor was a great place for that to happen because of all the opportunities for learning and exploring and stuff that we have.
0: Speaking of exploring, where did you get your love for nature?
8: That is a good question, because I feel like I partly want to answer that question and say that I think every child is born with it. It's just whether or not it is cultivated or not. And so for me, it was cultivated because I think every single child is born with an innate curiosity to learn and to discover and to explore. And depending on a child's upbringing, that can either, like I said, be fostered and encouraged or not. And in my case, it really was. And it just took off. And I just, ever since I could crawl, I've been wanting to explore the outdoors. My parents did everything that they could to encourage that. So we did all kinds of outdoor activities, hiking experiences, trips, nature centers, things like that to encourage that. So since the beginning is the answer to your question, Jack.
0: We're talking to Peter Schramer, www.peterschramer.com. At age 16, he started producing videos. Where did you get your love and fascination for the cameras?
8: That's a good question. Now, I've always been an artist, and so I've always had an artistic side to me in terms of drawing and sculpting and doing some of that. But my parents did a really great job reading aloud books when we were really little and then encouraging reading. So storytelling, basically, was a big part of my upbringing. And then I always loved watching old movies and TV shows. And growing up, I watched a lot of shows on PBS and, you know, watching, you know, The Crocodile Hunter and Kratz Creatures and stuff like that, where I, and actually one of the, my inspirations was LeVar Burton on Reading Rainbow, because he was so genuine in his presentation to camera, to children watching, that even as a child, I thought, I want to be like that. I want to be able to do that for other kids, is have that genuine connection on camera. And so some of these inspirations brought me to a point of like, you know what, maybe I want to take my love of nature and animals and the outside and do television so I can share that with other families.
0: So you're 16 years old, and you and your younger brother go to the UP, and you shoot a home using a home video camera, a 30-minute video of wildlife in the UP. How'd that come about?
8: Well, it was very natural. Just I was very motivated to try and make my own nature show from watching stuff on TV. And so Theodore Roosevelt is my hero. And I'm sure that'll come up more than once in this conversation because he has influenced me in a lot of ways. But one of his quotes is, "Do what you can with what you've got where you are." And at 16, I had a home video camera and a younger brother. And so that's what I worked with. And so he was my cameraman. And we went out on vacation and we filmed this half hour video. And I didn't have any ability to edit anything back then. So we shot everything in camera, which means every take was live and we shot every scene in order. So when you play the tape back, it's a done piece. It's completed. And so that was challenging, but that's what we did. And that was, like I said, a fun experience for us as brothers, but that really set the stage for then what we have done since, because the productions that I'm doing now, my brother is my business partner in that.
0: Teddy Roosevelt, the Rough Riders.
8: Yes.
0: The founder of the National Park System, and I read recently that his mom and his wife died on the same day.
8: Yes.
0: And he was just overwhelmed, and he went North Dakota, South Dakota, for, I don't know, 6 months or a year to get away, change the world.
8: Yes. No, he wrote that if he had not gone to the Dakotas, that he would not have been president. That experience changed his life. And he was a prolific writer, but on the day that his wife and his mother died in the same house, in the same day, he just simply wrote a big X in his diary and said, "The light has gone out of my life." And so it just devastated him, obviously. But his time in North Dakota fundamentally shaped the man that would be president. And you can go out there today to Medora, North Dakota, to see Theodore Roosevelt National Park and his cabin and learn a little more about that experience. And this year, on July 4th, they're opening up the brand new Theodore Roosevelt Presidential Library and Museum as part of America 250, which is very cool.
0: We're talking to Peter Schramer. He earned a degree in film and video studies from the U of M 21 years ago. And I'm Jack Rizzola, and this is Anything Is Possible on 760 WJR.
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0: Welcome back to Anything is Possible. I'm Jack Vasula. We're with Peter Schramer. In 2006, Smithsonian Networks hires you. What did you do for them?
8: I did a series where I basically, we took the episode or the video that I did with my brother. And I used that as a, sort of a pilot episode and to show what I could do. And so Smithsonian picks me up to do a show that was called Critter Quest. Critter Quest was aimed at young children. The average age of my fans for that show is about 5 or 6 years old. And we did some episodes for them. And it is still available on Paramount Plus, actually, because they acquired all the Smithsonian broadcasting programming. And so that was sort of my big break, so to speak, because once you do something for Smithsonian Channel, it opens some doors.
0: How has the technology changed in the last 25 years? When you started as a 16-year-old kid using a home camera,
8: yeah.
0: Talk about what you had back then and what you use today.
8: Yeah, no, it's fundamentally changed. I mean, first of all, when I started, you couldn't use a drone. I mean, there was no, you couldn't do that. You're doing helicopter shots if you wanted an aerial of anything. And you needed really expensive editing equipment or software at the time I began as a teenager. And so, I actually, after producing the, little home video that my brother and I did, I actually worked at a production company in Ann Arbor for about a year to learn the business and have access to some of that equipment because I couldn't have that on my own. Nowadays, of course, you have a 4K camera on your phone, you know, and you can very inexpensively purchase really nice, again, 4K, you know, video cameras that record onto little cards now as opposed to tapes, which is what it was when I started. And so here's what I would say. The tech, basically, the dream of what I had when I was 16 is now the reality, that you have access to professional videography equipment and even audio equipment at a low cost comparatively to what it used to be. So here's the deal. If everybody has the right tools, what matters is the storyteller, not the tool. Mm-hmm. And so my encouragement to young people who are trying to get into video stuff is don't focus on how good your camera is or how good your phone is or whatever. Focus on, are you good at telling a story? Because that's going to make you stand out from the crowd.
0: All right. Speaking of telling stories, in 2010, Zondervan Publishing says, Peter, we need you for 5 years. Talk about that 5-year career chapter with Zondervan Publishing.
8: Yeah, so I had, you know, in addition to my passion for the natural world, I also have a passion for God's creation. I mean, that perspective as a believer. And so I really wanted to be able to make something that was faith-based, that would give God the glory for the world that we see around us and honor Him directly. And so so what I did with Zondervan was a series called The Nature of God. And The Nature of God is an outdoor activity-based nature program that, again, gives God the glory. And so it was a nature program that then acknowledged God. So as opposed to making it a Christian show that talked about nature, it was a nature show that honored God when it was fit and natural in the context of the program. And we did a number of episodes for that series. It was a direct-to-DVD series that also had curriculum involved with that. And two children. Books. So I wrote two children's books and worked on curriculum as well as these episodes. And we filmed all over the state of Michigan for some of it. But then we also, for some contrast, went all the way to Hawaii. And so we were out there filming in Hawaii. It was really hard, very difficult work, of course, to be out there, you know, watching whales and swimming with sea turtles and stuff. But I took it like a champ. You know, it was good.
0: Speaking of children and families.
8: Yes.
0: From 2011 to 2016, you were a freelance writer for Focus on the Family. What's Focus on the Family, and what did you do for them?
8: So Focus on the Family, I didn't have a big role with them, but what I did do is I was a writer for certain nature articles for their magazine. So Focus on the Family is a Christian ministry. They do lots of different things, but they have different publications. And so for their family magazine, I was writing some nature articles. You know, again, just like I was doing for The Nature of God for Zondervan, I was, you know, talking about God's creation, and then again, asking the question, how does the creation remind us of the Creator and our relationship to Him? And so that's what I did for Focus on the Family, and that was really fun.
0: For 11 years, starting in 2006, you were a partner with Beyond Your Doorstep, LLC. That chapter, please.
8: So Beyond Your Doorstep, LLC was sort of the first part of me trying to establish, you know, launching pad, so to speak, for my business in terms of my, you know, TV productions and whatnot. And so that was a test run, so to speak, where I got a lot of good networking and connections done. But it was a building block or a stepping stone to what became Portly Toad Studios, which is my production company that I have with my brother. And so Beyond Your Doorstep was really just, again, a lot of building networking and some live presentations. I've done a lot of live talks. I've you know, I'm the guy who brings the snake into the school and does that kind of stuff. And so I've done that a lot. And I did a lot of that when I was Beyond Your Doorstep LLC. Beyond Your Doorstep was the name of the first show that I did with my brother in the Upper Peninsula, and is also, by the way, the name of my new website coming out, which we'll talk about soon. And so it has a lot of history for me. But yeah, so it was a stepping stone to more.
0: 2017 to 2020, Cornerstone Presbyterian Church, director of middle school ministries. Please.
8: Yeah. So I have always had a passion for ministry and for children and for families. And when you work in the arts, you do lots of different things. You know, you have lots of different jobs and roles and whatnot. And this was an opportunity that God placed in my lap to be a director of middle school ministries in Brighton. And I loved it. I mean, and I loved it because I had great relationships with these kids who buy more.
0: 2017 to 2020, Cornerstone Presbyterian Church, Director of Middle School Ministries. Please.
8: Yeah. So I have always had a passion for ministry and for children and for families. And when you work in the arts, you do lots of different things. You know, you have lots of different jobs and roles and whatnot. And this was an opportunity that God placed in my lap to be a director of middle school ministries in Brighton. And I loved it. I mean, and I loved it because I had great relationships with these kids, who, by the way, I am having good relationships with still. Like, I am still in touch with these kids, and they're in college, and they're doing other things with their life, I've built these relationships with these young people that were really wonderful to see. And so I enjoyed very much working in ministry with middle school, which a lot of people raised their eyebrows at, because a lot of people were like, you work with middle schoolers? Well, God bless you. But I had a blast. I had a good time.
0: Some would say you still are a middle schooler. In a good way. All right. From 2020 to 2025, you were producer, writer, host, and speaker for Answers in Genesis and Hike and Seek TV series.
8: Yes. So that is what a lot of people right now know me from, because it's very recent. And we produced 30 episodes of Hike and Seek in the time that I was there. So very prolific content. And Hike and Seek is what it sounds like. It's a hiking show. It's an exploratory show. It's getting families outside to explore God's creation. And again, asking the question, how can this experience and the world that God has made remind us of our Creator and, most importantly, our relationship to Him? And so Hike and Seek, it can be found on answers.tv. It's a streaming service for Answers in Genesis, and there's lots of content on there that's worth watching, but my show is a lot of fun. And I also did a Journey Through the Ark Encounter and Journey Through the Creation Museum, both half-hour programs that give you an overview of those attractions. And we just had a lot of fun working on those projects. We hiked all the mountains. We went through the Smokies. We went through the Ozarks in Missouri. We went to the Rockies in Colorado, and Red River Gorge in eastern Kentucky, and just looking at the beauty and grandeur of God's world, and had so much fun. And so I highly recommend checking out Hike and Seek.
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0: This is Anything Is Possible. I'm your host, Jack Krasula. We're with Peter Schramer. Since 2010, he's been the president of Portly Toad Studios. I've seen a lot of toads. I think all of them are portly. All right. Talk about Portly. Why the name? And tell us about Portly Toad Studios.
1: Sure. Yeah. Well, the name is easy because, number one, you want to have a name that's memorable. And so something quirky is going to be memorable. And hey, you're in the arts. You might as well. And secondly, a portly toad is a happy toad. And portly toads, or any toad in general, the reason I chose toad is because toads, to me, are the ambassadors of the natural world to children. Because they're very common, that people have them in parks and even their backyard. But unlike a lot of other animals, like insects, they don't bite you. And unlike frogs, they can't get away so fast. And so they are a little creature that's not an insect, that cannot bite, that is an animal that they can catch, they can hold, they can experience. And so again, toads are the ambassadors to childhood. And that's why I chose Portly Toad as the name of our production company. And so, and our goal is to educate families about the natural world and to equip them to explore. So education through exploration. And with parents, you know, nowadays, of course, parents today have grown up in a very different world than past generations. And so I want to equip them with the knowledge of how to take their kids outside and explore. Because we're living now in a time when a lot of parents did not have the same outdoor experiences that past generations did. And so I want to equip parents with the knowledge so they're not afraid of taking their kids outside. They're like, oh, I know what to do now because Peter showed me how to do that. And then for the kids, I just need to give them enthusiasm. They just need to know that it's fun and they'll go. And so if I can equip kids with enthusiasm and parents with knowledge so that they're not afraid of what they're doing, then I've won. That's the goal.
0: Speaking of parents.
1: Yeah.
0: You meet Nicole. You fall in love with her. And you go to her mom and dad and say, I love to have her hand to be her husband. And sir, what I do is I'm the president of Portly Toad Studios. How did that go?
1: Well, let's just say that when you're an artist and you have a portly toad name behind you like that, there's a little convincing that has to happen. But I'm a good salesman, so I think it worked out okay.
0: Okay. Most of us, Peter, we see nature in black and white.
1: Mm-hmm.
0: You see nature in technicolor. How do we get what you have?
1: No, I really appreciate you asking that because like before I said that I believe strongly that all children are born with an innate sense of wonder and curiosity to explore the natural world. We just have to encourage and foster that. And the same is true with us as adults. I think oftentimes what happens is that we are so busy and burdened and distracted, nowadays especially distracted, because there's so many screens and so much noise around us constantly that we've just stopped training our brain to see. We don't see the world anymore because we're looking at a screen or we're too distracted or we're just trying to survive the day. And so what I have is not something that, it's not like I have something that no one else has. Everyone has this. But what I've done is I've given myself time to cultivate that ability to see the world in a different way. And that means you have to stop moving. You have to be able to sit down. There's an activity that I recommend to families called stump sitting. And stump sitting means you go out into the forest and you sit down. It doesn't have to be a stump. And you sit down, no screens, no distractions. And you just sit. What do you hear? What do you see? What do you notice when you're not speaking and you're just listening and observing? That's something that no one practices anymore, and that's the kind of stuff that I have done to be able to notice the little things. And when you do more of that, where you take the time to actually breathe, to actually look, to actually listen, and to actually take notice of the natural world, those skills become a little more second nature. But at the beginning, you have to work for it.
0: You mentioned President Teddy Roosevelt.
1: Yes.
0: And he founded the National Park System, Yellowstone, etc. Talk to us about the national parks of the United States of America.
1: So The National Park System, of course, has been around for a long time, and Theodore Roosevelt was instrumental in protecting them and building that entire system. But one of the other things he did was actually found the National Wildlife Refuge System, because what he did is not only give, like I said, better protection and establishment of more national parks during his presidency, but he started setting aside bird reservations or bird preserves and other places that became national wildlife refuges. And so today we have over 570 national wildlife refuges around the country, and every single state has a at least one wildlife refuge in them. Many have many. And whereas we have 63 national parks. And so national parks are amazing and glorious and wonderful, but people may not know that we also have these other public lands that are managed by the U.S. Fish and Wildlife Service that Theodore Roosevelt was instrumental in creating, and they're all over the place for us to enjoy today.
0: Back in the 70s and 80s, myself and a friend named Mark Hines would go to a national park once a year for 7 to 10 days. We had to carry everything in, carry everything out. Some unbelievable experiences. And there were times we did not see another human being for 3 or 4 days.
1: Wow.
0: And invariably when we did, it was a person from Europe who was coming here to see God's grandeur. They talk about the Alps, et cetera, in Europe.
1: Mm-hmm.
0: But what we have in this country...
1: Oh, yeah.
0: Unparalleled.
1: It is. No, it truly is. People, because again, going back to being distracted and busy and look at our screens, we fail oftentimes to recognize the absolute incredible blessing of like total, like glorious landscapes and complete diversity. I mean, you have the Sonora Desert, you have the Rocky Mountains, you have the Great North Woods, you have the Southern Swamps and the Bayous and the Florida Keys, and you have the vast Great Plains, and then you have the rainy Pacific Northwest and the ruggedness there. I mean, it is so vast and so diverse, and it's under one country. It's one place here that we get to explore, and we have national parks all across this country. We have national wildlife refuges in every single state. There's so many public lands that have been set aside not only to preserve the natural world, but to allow us to love it forever and to care for it. And I think that is a great blessing that we need to take advantage of. Get our families outside and see these places.
0: We're talking to Peter Schramer, www.peterschramer, S-C-H-R-I-E-M-E-R.com. The man has won 25

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10: And Tom writes, work hard, persistence always wins out, discipline is the highest form of love. 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
10: My aim is to do justice, love mercy, and walk humbly with God.
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12: My father.

0: father loved to play with the pros at the club. Developed a very quick friendship with Stan and played some golf with him. And then he would ask me to play golf with him and Stan.
1: Our guest this week was born with a rare disorder characterized by the absence of arms and legs. His name, Nick Vujicic.
2: Something that every human being actually deals with, Jack. It's the choice of continuing to believe or giving up.
3: 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It's free. And remember,
4: anything is possible.
1: Spohom. I'm Jack Pasula. This is Anything Is Possible. We're talking to Peter Schramer, who has 25 tellies. What an honor. And he's still a very young man. I recently read that one of the astronauts in Artemis II wasn't sure there was a God. And in those 11 days, he changed his mind.
5: Mm-hmm. I read that too.
1: Why so?
5: The heavens declare the glory of God. I mean, it's the, you know, Romans 1:20 that God's, you know, invisible qualities are seen in the natural world. That people, when you look at nature, see the evidence of the Father. That the Bible says is very clear that, you know, so that you can't be without excuse. You can't say, I didn't know there was a God. Because when you look at the natural world, you see the design, you see the care, the purpose. You know, one scientist said, back at the founding of, you know, sciences, back when a lot more scientists were Christians, you could not study the natural world if there wasn't a God, because there's order. You can't study chaos. You can't study randomness. You study order and design and purpose. And that's what we see. And so part of what I hope to do, whether my production that I'm producing is either a very intentional faith-based one to direct people to God, or whether it's in a secular context, my prayer and my hope is always is that by looking at the natural world and seeing what we see here, that it directs people to a relationship with our Heavenly Father.
1: Speaking of which, the greatest artist of all time, Peter, is our Heavenly Father.
5: Yes.
1: Talk about when he paints a picture, his paintbrush and the colors he uses.
5: Yes. So one of the things that I absolutely adore about being from the state of Michigan and growing up in Michigan is the fall color we have here. If you have not lived in other places, you don't maybe understand, because I, you know, living in Kentucky for a number of years, even 4 hours, okay, that's not that far, 4 hours south of here, the color is significantly less than what we have here.
1: Is the grass really blue?
5: No, it's not. It's not. It's Kentucky bluegrass is not actually blue. But the colors up here are very, very beautiful. And part of that is because of the colder temperatures. When you have colder nights and sunny days, it makes the reds pop even further. And so higher elevation, like mountains, or higher up in terms of going further north, you're going to have more vibrant colors. So anyway, when I look at the natural world, you would, I've told people this, it would sound ridiculous to go into one of these, you know, wonderful art museums that we have here, you know, in Detroit and Ann Arbor, and say, isn't it amazing that after millions of years and lots of accidents, we have all these amazing, beautiful pieces of work just to enjoy because look how beautiful they are. You wouldn't say that. You'd say, look at what this artist made. You see the intentionality for beauty, because art, by definition, is made for the sake of being beautiful. There is no other purpose. There doesn't need to be, right? And so art is there for the sake of being appreciated. And when we look at the natural world, there are things that are beautiful that do not need to be. They do not need to be beautiful, but they are. Well, let's think about the leaves, because what's going on in the fall? The leaves are dying and falling off the tree because the tree is becoming dormant and getting ready for winter. Does that process need to be gorgeous? No, but it is, because our Heavenly Father is an artist, and he made this for us, for our eyes. So when you look at the beautiful landscape in the fall in October here in Michigan, and you see the yellows and the reds and the rusts and the oranges, and you say, my goodness, this is beautiful. God literally made that for your eyes so that you could appreciate it.
1: It seems to me that every year, come December, January, February, God runs out of paint. And the only colors he has are white, brown, and gray. But then spring comes in Michigan.
5: Yeah.
1: And overnight, everything goes from gray and brown to brilliant colors in the span of a day or two.
5: Yes.
1: How?
5: Well, it's the thing is, I share with people when I talk about seasonal change is that it's actually all about how much light there is, because the lack of light in the fall is what causes the leaves to change and for the geese to fly south and for everything to happen is the lack of light as we get toward the autumnal equinox. And then what happens in the springtime is we get more light, right? As we go toward the vernal equinox and then beyond, we get more and more light. And I don't think it's an accident, right, that our God is the God of light. And light is what drives life on planet Earth. And so in the springtime, as the buds are happening and everything, something that I like people to pay attention to, which you will miss easily if you don't look for it, is springtime isn't just new green buds. There's a palette, but it's a pastel palette. It's a muted palette. It's if you look at the forest in early spring in Michigan, it is an inverse of the fall in terms of just a varied palette of colors that you can see coming out. It's not the same thing. And so, but you have to pay attention. You have to look. And so God gives us this palette of color in every single of the four seasons we have here in Michigan, and we get to enjoy each one of them uniquely.
1: It's not only that you can see spring here, but you can actually smell spring.
5: Yes, and that is a big deal for me. Like, that is one of the things I look forward to the most, because in wintertime, oftentimes, you can't really smell the outside. It's too cold. And the air is literally heavier. I don't know if you knew that, but it's literally heavier. So when you get out of the car in the parking lot for the grocery store and it feels like your breath is taken away and it hits you in the face, it's literally heavier and hitting you harder, cold air is. And so in the springtime, it's lighter, it's fresher, and you can smell the earth and the soil and all of a sudden, that smell of spring just invigorates you to get outside and explore, and I love that to pieces.
1: We're talking to Peter Schramer. Since 2010, he's been the president of Portly Toad Studios. If you want to learn more, www.peterschriemer.com. And you have a new website coming out next month.
5: Yes. And so beyondyourdoorstep.com is the name of the new site. And that is where you can find all of my new films that are on national wildlife refuges. And not only do we have the films, but we also have these family companion guides that have discussion questions, hiking lists to make sure you're prepared for your adventure, word scrambles and activities, coloring page, all kinds of fun stuff for you and your kids. And then also we are having curriculum to talk about science and nature and geography and conservation and history. And so we have curriculum designed around these different wildlife refuges that I'm producing that are going to be available. And the fun thing is that one of these new films was shot right here in Detroit. And so Downriver Detroit is the only international wildlife refuge in the National Wildlife Refuge System, because we share some of that conservation responsibility with Canada. And so Downriver Detroit is the Detroit River International Wildlife Refuge. And they're fairly new on the scene. The visitor center opened up in 2022. And it is the most interactive, fun visitor center that I have been in. If you take your kids, you will not be disappointed. There's all kinds of great ways. And I'm talking even like little kids. Like, you can take them out there, and the trails, they also do a very good job of keeping the trails stroller friendly, and so you can take your kids out there and walk easily. They have a 700-foot fishing pier that they built out into the Detroit River, and if you have a fishing license, you can go to the front desk, ask for a tackle box and a rod, and go out and fish. And so there's all kinds of things that you can do. And again, you would not expect that 30 minutes from downtown Detroit would be a wildlife refuge. But I'm telling you from personal experience that if you go out into the woods there, by the way, they protect the last remaining mile of undeveloped forest along the Detroit River. So there are trees that are hundreds of years old in this little swath of land, and it is gorgeous. You get in there and you feel like you're a million miles away from the city. And so if you need rejuvenation, you need a break, you need a fun day with your kids, go to Detroit River International Wildlife Refuge.
1: Come July, you can go to beyondyourdoorstep.com. Peter, you walk to the tune of a different drummer, the road less traveled. What do you say to someone who's unique, very gifted, and afraid to follow his or her path or dream?
5: Well, there's a quote from Theodore Roosevelt that I have adapted for my life quote, And it is far better it is to dare mighty things, to win glorious triumphs, even though checkered by failure, than to take rank with those poor spirits who neither enjoy much nor suffer much, for they live in the gray twilight that knows not victory nor defeat. And what he's saying there is, it's hard to fail, but it's worse to have never tried to succeed. Fear should never be the answer or the reason you don't do something. If fear is the only reason you're not doing something, it's not good enough. And so you need to risk. You need to let the Lord lead. If God's calling you, you'll make it. And so if you are going on a unique path, trust the Lord, seek his guidance, and risk it all for him, because he will honor that.
1: I believe that you should believe in your dreams, and everything you try to do, do first class. And that's the only way you live, Peter.
5: True.
1: Congratulations. Keep up the great, great work.
5: Thank you.
1: Please join us next week. Until then, I'm Jack Krasula. Thanks for listening, and make it a great week, because with God, anything is possible.

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7: More strikes in the Strait. I'm Deborah Valentine, Fox News. The U.S. launching new airstrikes against Iran in retaliation for Iran's strikes. Fox's Chanley Painter.
8: The U.S. military launching new additional strikes on Iranian sites around the Strait of Hormuz. Officials say it's in response to continued Iranian aggression. The strikes targeted Iran's air defenses, drone storage facilities, cruise missiles, targeting radars, mine laying capabilities, and surface-to-air missile systems. And sirens are sounding in Bahrain and Kuwait in what appears to be a retaliatory attack by Iran. The latest fighting is further straining an already fragile ceasefire and long-term peace talks. The escalation began on Thursday when Tehran attacked a cargo ship with a drone in the vital waterway. The U.S. responded with airstrikes on western Iran. Iran retaliated by targeting a U.S. base in Bahrain.
7: U.S. forces in Bahrain shot down 9 Iranian drones fired at U.S. forces there. No injuries reported. Israel and Lebanon signing a framework agreement for peace, which Hezbollah's leader is rejecting.
9: One of the biggest sticking points surrounding a long-term U.S.-Iran deal is the ongoing conflict involving Israeli forces and the Iranian-backed militant group Hezbollah. Israel and Lebanon just signed a deal that would see the IDF pull their troops out of two areas in southern Lebanon. The idea is for Lebanese soldiers soldiers to take control over areas that are currently being held by Israel.
10: They believe that they actually own Lebanon, but Lebanon belongs to the Lebanese people, not to the Iranian people. So it is about time that Lebanon will gain independence and will assume full control of their territory.
9: Israeli ambassador to the UN Danny Danon tells Fox News it's a gradual process, but they have no motivation to stay in southern Lebanon.
7: Fox's Jeff Paul reporting from Tel Aviv, Israel. 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
7: President Trump is Saturday announcing his pick to lead ICE, Immigration and Customs Enforcement.
13: President Trump says he's tapping former Oklahoma State Trooper and ex-Marine Lance Schroyer to lead Immigration and Customs Enforcement. Posting on Truth Social, the president called Schroyer a patriot with decades of experience locking up the worst of the worst. The agency has not had a Senate-confirmed director since 2017, amid bitter political clashes over immigration enforcement. If confirmed, Schroyer would take over as backlash continues to grow over the president's crackdown. Carmen Roberts, Fox News.
7: Former acting ICE director Todd Lyons resigned in April. Lyons' departure months after the fatal shootings of Renee Good and Alex Preddy during anti-ICE unrest in Minneapolis. The U.S. military is on the ground in Venezuela to help with rescue efforts following this week's back-to-back earthquakes. Fox's Dana Marie McNichol reports from Florida.
14: South Florida answering the urgent call for help after Venezuela's deadly earthquakes. Hundreds of volunteers accepting donations, sorting and packing life saving supplies with Global Empowerment Mission. For many, this is personal. Back-to-back 7.2 and 7.5 magnitude earthquakes rocked Venezuela Wednesday night. An unknown number of survivors are still trapped under the rubble.
7: The death toll has reached 1,400 people and is expected to rise. At least another 70,000 people are reported missing. Thousands are injured. A 4.8 magnitude earthquake struck Japan near the Aizu Islands. No injuries or major damage reported. That happened just before a 5.9 quake rocked Afghanistan. A magnitude 5.9 earthquake reportedly striking Afghanistan and reportedly felt from Kabul to northern Pakistan. No word yet on any deaths or significant damage. I'm Deborah Valentine. This is Fox News.
15: WJR traffic and weather first.
16: Accident causing big delays on 275 this early Saturday evening. If you're traveling southbound from M14 to I-94, you're looking at about a 10 to 15 minute delay. That's due to a crash right around Ann Arbor Road. It's blocking the left lane and partially blocking the left shoulder. It looks like emergency crews are on the scene of this one. It's a relatively new crash, but it is in the cleanup stages. If you're just headed out the door, allow yourself some extra time or try an alternate. I'm Aaron B., WJR traffic and weather first.
17: We'll go to partly cloudy skies tonight, fall back to around 60, and then for our Sunday, mostly sunny, up to 84. Sunday night, mostly clear, 65. Monday, mostly sunny, up to 92, triple digits by Tuesday. From the Weather Channel, I'm Jeff Eno on 760 WJR, where Michigan comes to talk.
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22: Hello and welcome to the show. I'm your host, Ed Clemente, and today we're fortunate to have Haley Bennett with us. She's the Director of Government Relations for Travers Connect and the Northern Michigan Chamber Alliance. Welcome to the show, Haley.
23: Thank you so much, Ed. I'm happy to be here.
22: And you have a pretty interesting background, but we'll get to that a little bit later. But I want you to define three things right now, if you can. And you met somebody who doesn't know about A, like what you do for your job, two, what is Travers Connect, and three, the Northern Michigan Alliance, Chamber Alliance.
23: Great question. Well, I guess we can start with what it is that I do overall, both for Travers Connect and the Northern Michigan Chamber Alliance. And that's really ensuring that Northern Michigan and the UP is a great place to live and do business. So at Travers Connect, our mission is to grow family sustaining careers. So that's pretty all encompassing, but we really work across the Grand Traverse area. And for the Northern Michigan Chamber Alliance, that's a program that we run. It's a coalition of over 19 chambers and economic development organizations all across Northern Lower Michigan and the UP. So again, we believe that there's power in numbers, and we want to amplify the needs of businesses across the state of Michigan.
22: Yeah. And I mean, I think you and I talked in the prep call that I used to be the president of a chamber of commerce, but it was down in the Detroit area. And so I'm pretty familiar, and I know that a lot of the strength I got when I was in my chamber, even before I was the president as like a vice president, was working with other chambers, because usually they're pretty good about sharing information, and maybe not as much for members, but they always are willing to give ideas and help them out and things like that. Is that what your experience is with these 18 different groups?
23: Yeah, that's definitely our experience. We know that one size does not fit all. That's kind of our motto for our alliance, both in terms of how we're different than other chambers and parts of the state and how we're different from one another. So Northern Michigan and the UP is not a monolith. We have similar issues, challenges we deal with and strengths, but we're also very unique as individual organizations. And so We believe that coming together and talking through issues, but having a unified voice, makes us more effective and gives us a seat at the table. And we want Northern Michigan to be considered when thinking about policy decisions and how they'll impact communities.
22: Yeah, let's go backwards on that a little bit. So as government relations person for Traverse Connect, a lot of your things might also overlap that would help out some of the members. So your primary job is the government relations part?
23: Yeah, certainly. We do. Many of our chambers that are involved in our alliance have their own government relations committee where they meet and talk about issues pertaining to their local communities. And then we meet as an alliance on a monthly basis. We are able to share and uplift all of those challenges, strengths, concerns, and talk about where we are united so that when we meet with legislators and we're talking to the public, when we're speaking on behalf of the business community, that we're not just representing any one part of our footprint, because we have a really broad geographic range from Northwest Michigan to Northeast Lower Michigan, and then all of the UP, which even in the UP is very different than Northern Lower. And so, again, we want to highlight what makes us unique, but also what brings us together.
22: Yeah, I mean, I remember my own experience because I used to run the Government Affairs Committee, which was sometimes challenging. But, you know, you're right, though. Even in your own individual chamber, there's very big differences depending on, you know, what is the concept. So you got to always be looking for common ground. And I guess that's a bit of a challenge, too, to find out what they can all at least say it's the something for restaurants or tourism or something like that, that they all have something of. So you kind of find that common ground. Is that part of what you do too?
23: Yeah, certainly. Trying to find consensus and then recognizing that many of chambers of commerce are made up of organizations that aren't just, you know, small traditional businesses. We have hospitals, schools, multi-sector stakeholders that are represented. And so, again, when we think about how we want to grow our region, retain talent, draw new people in, it's really great that we have such a broad perspective within each of our footprints.
22: Yeah, and just to, in case we have anyone that listens to the podcast that they don't know Michigan that well, you're basically covering geographically almost not three quarters of the state, but at least probably like 60%, 55% of the state just in your catch basin, right?
23: Yeah. You know, I like to say knuckles up, because if you're listening in the United States of Michigan, you may or may not know. I hope you know that our state is really beautiful, but what makes us really unique is that we're shaped like a mitten. So if you look at your hand and where your knuckles are, if you go north of that, that's pretty much all of Northern Lower Michigan. And then you have the UP. So it is a huge geographic region. And so although our population is small in terms of the rest of the state, it's important to note that we have our population fluxes very big throughout the seasons. We're a beautiful destination. We have visitors come all throughout the year, but especially during the summer months when our populations really peak. But we're focused on creating a year-round economy. That's really important to us.
22: Yeah, and I know that here at the MEDC, we probably overlap with you, and I'm sure you've worked with us probably on a few things. You were going to mention one of them that you do annually?
23: Yeah, well, we have our annual policy conference. So that brings together stakeholders from all across our footprint, which is Northern Lower Michigan and the UP. But we bring in stakeholders from the state, elected officials, decision makers, policy makers. And so we've had MEDC represented for many of our conferences. So every January, if you want to learn more about our policy priorities and what we have going, please come visit Northern Michigan the end of January. But we love working with MEDC, and we partnered in many ways, and we appreciate the approach that MEDC is taking of having a regional focus so that we have an MEDC team we work with closely on the ground and at the state level and even in government affairs to know what MEDC's priorities are, what are ours, how we can work together. So we have a really great relationship that we look forward to building.
0: We'll be right back with more on the Michigan Opportunity.
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22: And once again, our guest is Haley Bennett. 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You got your master's degree from MSU or your undergrad? 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
23: Both, actually. 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
22: MSW, I presume?
23: Yep, my Master of Social Work, and I focused on organizational and community leadership, which is more focused on kind of macro social work, or what we talk about in terms of systems. And so I was never really interested in politics or engaged in any way until I went to college. And going to Michigan State and being close to the Capitol was an amazing experience because I was just curious. I couldn't believe that all these decisions were being made that impact people's lives just right down the street from me. So it kind of started as just being a curious college kid to hop on the one bus and go downtown Lansing and walk through the Capitol and just kind of observe and see what was happening. And I just became fascinated. And I interned in the House of Representatives, and through my studies as well in social work, I always wanted to seek out opportunities to continue being a social worker because that's really I'm passionate about it. I believe in the value, but I really wanted to lean into this kind of political space. And what does it mean to be a political social worker or work in policy? And luckily I did land at Michigan State because that's really shaped my whole career. And I'm really grateful for that time.
22: Yeah. As a, I got a degree from State too, but I went to like four different colleges. So it's like sort of jumped around, but, you know, but my first job actually, I went to Ferris for my first degree, and my first job was working in the Senate, right out of college. And so I had a similar experience. Back then, most of the people working were like James Madison people, you know.
23: Yes.
22: It's pretty common. And then when I was a state rep, I think I had at least one, maybe two state kids. One was lived in Case Hall. And so, but I was going to mention to you too that, who'd you work for in the House?
23: I interned with Marsha Hovey Wright in the House. And a really kind of life changing pivotal point for me was, the summer of my senior year, there was an opportunity to take a class with Gretchen Whitmer, who was the Senate Minority Leader. She had just finished her term as I was coming, to school at Michigan State. And I just thought she was an amazing leader and was really outspoken and powerful. And I saw this flyer in the hallway, that you could take a class with Gretchen Whitmer over the summer. And I thought it was gonna be this big lecture hall because who wouldn't jump at the chance to have a class with Gretchen Whitmer? And, turns out it was me and five other women in a women's studies class. And I just had this amazing opportunity to talk with her about what is it like working in this, political landscape. And I was at a time where I was debating what to do after I graduated. Do I stay in Lansing? Do I leave? Do I go to grad school elsewhere? What do I want to do with my life? Do I go to law school? Do I stay in social work? And she really encouraged me just to continue following my passion and to not stress so much about what specifically I focus on, because there's a place for everyone in politics and policy. And I find that to be true even now, that, you know, lawmakers come to this job from all different backgrounds and experiences. And that's what makes our legislature interesting and strong. And so I stayed at Michigan State, and I was part of an inaugural program called the Advocacy Scholars Program. And so we were able to meet with other leaders, predominantly women, actually, in Lansing. And again, it just confirmed in me that I wanted to pursue this path, and I didn't know what it looked like exactly. But I just continued saying yes to experiences and trying new things. And so far, it's worked out.
22: Well, why don't you mention who you worked for before? I don't know if it was before this job. Maybe it was two jobs before. But why don't you mention what you did with that class?
23: Well, great question. You may imagine that during that class, it became apparent that my goal was just, I want to see this woman become governor one day, and that is what I want to do. And so went to a couple of her first campaign events, got really excited. And then in 2016, decided maybe I try something different for a little bit. Maybe I want to explore outside of Michigan. And maybe you're listening and you're young thinking, get me out of Michigan. I want to experience something new and come back. I just wanted to do a short summer stint. I went to Hawaii to work on an organic farm where I, having a farming background, all I knew was kind of corn, soybeans. I didn't know much about organic agriculture and just wanted to do something different while I took some online classes. And I ended up loving my time in Hawaii, finding a job there and telling her, you know, I'm going to go to Hawaii for a little bit. She's like, well, you better come back to Michigan. And you know, I was like, one day I will. And long story short, I spent a number of years out there, a little bit longer than I expected, met my now husband, but we moved back to Michigan, landed in Traverse City, both for a job and to be close to the natural resources and surfing, frankly. My husband's a great surfer. And I reconnected with the governor through a previous role where we were advocating for fresh food in schools called the 10 Cents a Meal program. And once we reconnected, You know, it was still my dream to work for her. I just didn't know what that could look like living in Traverse City and being out of Lansing. I think I had kind of a fixed mindset right out of college, thinking if I leave Lansing, that's kind of it for me in politics. And I really loved this region. And it turns out she was creating a regional team and wanted to have someone based in Northern Michigan to represent this region. And she took a big chance on me as being a young woman, new to the area, learning. And that was one of the best experiences I've ever had. I was able to represent the 21 counties in Northern Lower Michigan, visit each one, and kind of just come in with a fresh, open mind of what is this region all about? What does it have to offer? What makes us unique? And work with many of the chambers and the alliance, frankly, that I still work with now. And one of the big wins the alliance accomplished was the creation of the Office of Rural Development. And so I was in the governor's office when that happened, and she created that office. And it was a really big win for the alliance. It's something that we still highlight and celebrate as a big win today. And I'm just really grateful for that opportunity that she gave, just kind of to step into leadership in a new way.
22: Well, you know, at that time, and I don't know, you probably know him, but at that time I worked a lot with Jason Allen, Senator yeah. Allen, and I'm sure you worked with him because he was at the federal position probably when you were doing some of these things. And the governor and I served in the House together when my freshman term, and then she ran for Senate, but I worked with her the whole time she was in the Senate too. But, you know, it's funny how Michigan's a big state, but still there's a lot of 2 degrees of separation, it seems like sometimes.
23: Yeah, certainly.
22: Yeah. It's like that. Well, a couple more questions for you. Is there any partners too that you want to highlight beyond just, I know you've mentioned, do you want to mention, it's up to you if you want to mention all 18 partners, but you're free to.
23: Well, I appreciate that. For the sake of time, I won't list off every single partner, but please check out our website, nmchamberalliance.com, where you can see all of our partners listed and our underwriters. But I do just want to acknowledge our partners and thank them for their commitment to this work and in policy. So these chambers are opting in to be part of our organization and to go above and beyond their normal duties of just operating a chamber, which is really small when you have sometimes just one or two people working to represent the needs of all the businesses in your region is not an easy job. And then to additionally want to be at the forefront of policy change and advocate for a better region, they're really going above and beyond.
22: All right. Well, we also want to thank Camille Hoisington, who is the one that put the spotlight on you and suggested that you come do the show today. And we want to thank her as well. And I know that Traverse Connect is a really great organization up there in Traverse City area. And you got a big area you cover. And once again, today, our guest was Haley Bennett. She's the Director of Government Relations for Traverse Connect and the Northern Michigan Chamber Alliance. Thanks for doing this today's show today, Haley.
23: Thank you so much for the opportunity, Ed.
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22: Hello, and welcome to the show. We're fortunate to have a good acquaintance of mine for a while, but very critical to the juncture of where Michigan finds itself economically. Currently, is Glenn Stevens. He's the executive director of Mich Auto at the Detroit Regional Chamber. And welcome to the show, Glenn.
27: Ed, it is a pleasure to be with you today. Thanks for the opportunity.
22: And I should also give you a side plug. You've helped me find some really great guests over the 5 years. This is our sixth year doing the podcast. But, you know, when we first started, you helped me right in the beginning. And I appreciate all the work you've done with helping highlight Michigan's economic advantages with some key guests. So
27: happy to do that. I'm an active listener of this. So thank you.
22: Yeah. And let's start out with just a couple of simple things first, just in case no one's knows exactly what Mich Auto is, but what do you sort of tell people quickly what it is?
27: So Mich Auto is the very unique stakeholder industry association for Michigan's automotive industry. And I say unique because we are focused exclusively on Michigan's automotive industry and its mobility industry. And we're very diverse in our stakeholders, the OEMs, suppliers, economic development, universities, community colleges, banking institutions, law firms. So anyone who touches the industry, a stakeholder, so to speak, they're part of our community. And as such, we work on three things: promoting the industry, retaining the industry, and growing the industry. We do that through advocacy work, the talent pipeline, and really helping industry lead and navigate into this industry transition that we've been going through in many different shapes and forms. And certainly in the last year, we've had a lot of changes.
22: Now, why don't you just do a quick sentence, too, about the Detroit Regional Chamber, too, because I don't think, I mean, you and I know it, but I just always like to assume a guest from maybe someone in Europe might listen to the podcast or somewhere else.
27: So that is a really good reminder, because I don't think Machado, well, in fact, I'm certain Machado would not exist without the Detroit Regional Chamber's support. So back in 2007, a group of us in the industry, we all had day jobs. I was at an automotive supplier, and Tom Manganiello was at Warner Norcross, and Link Bessert was at WJR, and there were a bunch of other people. We said there has to be an industry association focused on promoting, retaining, and growing it. 2007 to 2009-10 were tough years in Michigan, but we held the organization together as a grassroots. But in 2012, the Detroit Regional Chamber took it under its wing, literally gave it a physical home, put staff behind it, and gave it really wings. And it's taken off since then because of the Detroit Regional Chamber, a statewide association, but a very, very important part of the foundational work here at the Detroit Regional Chamber.
22: Just as a side note, two of those people you mentioned, the attorney, is he from the West Side, I think?
27: Actually? No, he's from Metro Detroit.
22: He's from Detroit.
27: The law firm is across the state, and Tom was really the main founder of Machado, along with several of us, and we had four investors to start us off, Warner Norcross law firm being one, Stephen Polk from Polk Companies at the time, Deloitte, and Goodyear. Those four companies ponied up some money and gave us a start, and the rest is history, as they say.
22: Yeah, and by the way, I'm on WJR as well. The show is run, but Link Bessert's my actual contact for putting on the show.
27: Yeah, he's a great ambassador for Detroit and certainly the station, but just a huge friend of the industry and always there to support us, and a good friend. We appreciate him.
22: Let's talk a little bit, too, as a teaser. We'll come back to Machado quite a lot, but why don't we mention a little bit, too, about the Mackinac Policy Conference that's coming up, because I know that's a flagship for the chamber, but for you as well, right, for the organization.
27: Yes, so Mackinac is literally right around the corner. It doesn't seem like it's that far away sometimes, but we've got a little bit of bandwidth to get ready for it. But obviously, those are 1,600 of our closest friends and leaders that get together on Mackinac Island for the week. And the Mackinac Policy Conference, that is part of the Detroit Regional Chamber's key programs initiatives, is what we're talking about. And Machado has an event that is part of that too. And we call that Machado on the Island. And that starts at the beginning of the conference, where we bring about 40 automotive and mobility executives together to talk about the critical issues. They're with us for a couple days. Some stay for the whole week for the full conference. Some head home. But this is right around the corner, and we're all getting ready for it.
22: And do you have any guests, like keynote speakers, that you're interested in hearing that might help your mission?
27: We do. So as part of Machado on the Island, we've set it up to where we always want some thought leadership, kind of unfiltered. And so our first session will be Tu Lee, who you know, and Joe Yes. White from Reuters. And they're going to do a session that is very unfiltered. Really, this is what's going on in the industry. No all holds bar. We're also going to do a session where we're working on our roadmap project, which we'll talk about later. We have some government people that are coming to talk from a trade perspective to the industry. And then on the next day, we have a couple panels. One panel is made up of suppliers, Drill Drail from Nexteer, Mark White from Shape, and Gary

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1: This state forward and stop looking at the statistics of us being, you know, as we say sometimes, a bottom 10 state, and get us back to being a top 10 state again.
2: Yeah, let's sort of, and I sort of buried a little bit of the lead, but congratulations. I know you're now on Northern Michigan University's board, right?
1: I was appointed recently by Governor Whitmer, and extremely honored to have this appointment. I'll start at the beginning of next year, but I started a long time ago at Northern because I grew up there. My dad's first job out of college was at Northern. He was in the administration for the first half of his career, and I literally spent the early part of my year kicking around Marquette and NMU's as a campus.
3: We'll be right back with more on the Michigan Opportunity.
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3: Welcome back. We're with Glenn Stevens Jr. He's Executive Director of Mich Auto at the Detroit Regional Chamber. You just went through the five major, what'd you call them, impacts? Or
4: the five forces, we call it.
3: Five forces. Sounds like something from like a kung fu movie. So, a few of those. I had a guest on not too long ago, and every one of my guests, even if they're not talking about mobility or automotive, is somehow tied into it in some direct or indirect way. And Mary Buchzeiger, she's with Lucerne International, and she travels a ton for her company. But she really mentioned the one you talked about, the volatility of the federal government on tariff issues, one way or the other way. But she said it's how usually they might have one or two a year. And she said, like, I forgot the number she gave. I don't want to screw up the number, but it was definitely in double digits down the line and maybe more of how they have to keep adjusting their cost structures too and how they can work with different countries. I mean, it really caused her a ton of grief. I just remember her talking about it.
4: Yeah. Mary is a friend, a colleague, and also on the Mich Auto board.
3: Good. Mary, I didn't know she was.
4: I know Mary very well. I know her business. I talk with her very frequently about this, and her company and the nature of its business and how they do business globally is incredibly impacted by tariffs. And since January 20th of last year, when the America First Trade Policy was enacted, we've had a lot of volatility, a lot of shifts, a lot of ups and downs. We've had a Supreme Court case rule against certain part of the tariffs. We've had new tariff investigations launched. And all of this adds up to a couple things for the industry. Extreme cost increase pressure. And we've seen some numbers lately between just some of the OEMs, over $40 billion in cost increases in North America for these companies. Those are big numbers. And then we also see that all the way through the supply chain. And then the second thing that we see with the tariffs is just uncertainty. And you can't plan a business, particularly one as complex as the auto industry with regards to long lead times. You know, it's very capital intensive, very complex supply chains. You're not going to make investment decisions. You're not going to make long-term decisions with uncertainty. So this is all stacked up to become a very difficult, you know, last 18 months, really, that we're looking at now. And again, we're still pointing towards a renegotiated USMCA agreement and also the China situation with trade needs to get worked out. So that's a big part of what's going on in the industry right now.
3: Yeah, and I think you bring up a couple of points. I remember when I was in the legislature, and we would get a lot of legislators in Michigan complaining about the automotive industry, like, they get too much publicity, they get too much. You know, and I joke with people, I say, you know, if Michigan didn't have the automotive industry, you know, we would just be a Midwest state with a really strong agriculture, you know, and maybe a few industries here and there. But I think we take it so for granted, or we have historically, it's almost like in our DNA to complain about it somewhat versus, you know, some other state that might have like a, you know, microchip hotbed or some other kind of tech hub, and they really embrace it. We don't really, I just feel like there's almost as much opposition as there is support sometimes when we do stuff.
4: Yeah, you're not wrong about that, and that's why Mich Auto exists. I get up every morning with our team thinking about those things. How do we promote the industry and retain the industry and grow the industry? And that means education. And many people kind of default to advanced manufacturing and building things, which we do as well as anybody in the world. We have 12 assembly plants in Michigan. We still make about one in five vehicles in North America are made in Michigan. And then you have the complete supply chain around that. But what really is important is the innovation and the research and the development that's done. There are 25 OEMs with their headquarters or technical centers in Michigan. 95 of the top global suppliers have the same here in Michigan. And that's just the top of the pyramid. So when you combine all that advanced manufacturing and all that R&D and research and engineering, this is an industry that drives and powers this industry and the state. And here's the other thing. This is why, you know, I've heard this expression so many times, and you've heard it too. We need to diversify away from automotive. No. We need to use the automotive industry as a platform for diversification into adjacent industries. Prime example, and I give Justine Johnson at the Office of Future Mobility at the MEDC a huge credit, because she has led an aerial mobility and manufacturing project and initiative. Why shouldn't we build the latest aerial mobility and drone technology here in Michigan? We're absolutely built for it. And that's something that's an adjacent industry that helps us diversify our economy. And I could go on about that, but that's why it's so important that our auto industry is core for the future.
3: Well, that's actually a segue maybe for another topic we talked about, is building, you know, talking about the drones and having two airports nearby and, like that sort of corridor between Ann Arbor and Detroit. Why don't you touch on that? Because I think a lot of that would be ripe for some of that diversification with the airspace. Mm-hmm.
4: Yeah, so innovation, I touched on that earlier when I was talking about the five forces. Innovation has to be something we invest in, we're dedicated to, and we're really, really committed to making sure that Michigan is a leader. And that means developing new companies, startups, enabling, giving them the opportunity to succeed, building funding sources, both from a state and a private standpoint, but building the environment that that can happen across the state. But specifically, we have a project, we call it the Ann Arbor to Detroit Innovation Corridor. And what we're doing is we're tying together the new innovation districts in Detroit with the innovation districts in Ann Arbor and everything in between. That's phase one. Then phase two is to move up into Macomb and Oakland counties and spread out into the region. And then phase three is to tie that into Windsor and into Ontario and the innovation that goes on in Canada. But basically, Detroit will soon have five innovation districts. Right now, we have Tech Town, and we have Michigan Central New Lab, but then we will have the Henry Ford MSU Life Sciences, Bedrock Life Sciences, and the new University of Michigan Center for Innovation. That's what this is about.
3: Yeah, and it, you know, I've worked on, you know, I know it's like sort of been a project to try to get us better connected, you know, Detroit with Ann Arbor for quite a while. But this goes way beyond just like a connection from the airports and things like that. You're really talking about not just the bones, but the real meat you want to put on these kind of projects.
4: Yeah, it's physical assets, but it's also, is this a place where people believe they can either start their own business if they're a citizen here in Michigan, or they can come here to build, you know, something that's their dream or their new idea? And investing in the innovation economy is going to be critical to changing Michigan's trajectory for economic development and the economy as a whole. It's not that complicated, but it has to be. It has to be a mix of what we do well now, developing adjacent industries like we talked about earlier, and investing in new innovation in across all different sectors. I mean, look at our core competency sectors: automotive, mobility, life sciences, ag. Why shouldn't we develop more startups and more founders in those spaces? And
3: right.
4: We need
3: and I'm, yeah, and I think that's the one thing we don't, maybe that's, you know, that's what you're trying to say, is that when you get people who think like venture capital or tech transfer, you start building more of not just trying to do it for just a technology or just, you know, one specific field, but you sort of create like a culture of innovation along with all of our engineers. I've had Robert McGee on before, who's with the Engineering Society.
4: Oh, sure.
3: Yeah, and I've had on both deans of engineering from U of M and MSU on. And, you know, and I've had the patent office on too, because I think that intellectual property with all of our intellectual property lawyers really make us very fertile area to do I think we just take that stuff for granted, but it's huge.
4: Obviously. It's huge. And we have assets that are already generating. I mean, perfect example, you mentioned the universities. We have four R1 universities. Fortunately, they're banded together under RU for Michigan as a group, but we have other universities that are doing research. And we have to continue to unlock that and enable that. And otherwise, they're going to take those ideas elsewhere, and they're going to grow those companies elsewhere. And this is what we need to do here in Michigan. And that has to be something that the leadership in Lansing and across the state understands that it's a commitment. And that's a mix of committing to our legacy and signature industries like the automotive industry, committing to new innovation and startup, and then also leveraging our other technology. And we don't talk about the agricultural business, but you know, this is the second most diverse agricultural state in the country behind California. And so let's unlock that too.
3: Well, Glenn, I know we could go on for quite a while, and I will stop us. But I want to thank you again for coming on and explaining all these interesting projects you're involved with, as well as what's going on with the Detroit Regional Chamber as well. But once again, our guest was Glenn Stevens, Jr., Executive Director of Mich Auto at the Detroit Regional Chamber. And thanks again for doing the work you do on behalf of the state and our economy.
4: Ed, thank you for this opportunity, and thanks for all the work you do. 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
13: Upping the stakes. I'm Angelo Bavaro, Fox News. President Trump is warning the U.S. could escalate military action against Iran after U.S. forces carried out another round of retaliatory strikes on Iranian targets.
14: This is in response to the IRGC hitting a ship in the Strait of Hormuz. It was about 4:30 a.m. when that ship was hit near the Strait of Hormuz. That's the second ship in 2 days, and this is the second night of bombing that the U.S. military is carrying out. The targets include air defense systems, drone storage sites, cruise missiles, targeting radars, and mine laying capabilities, as well as surface-to-air missiles. That's according to a U.S. official. I'm told that this strike is much larger than last night, which lasted for about an hour. Iran, I'm told, had a chance to stop shooting. This official said they didn't take it.
13: Fox's Jennifer Griffin. In response, Iran launching more joint missile and drone operations in Kuwait and Bahrain. The IRGC says violating vessels will be dealt with more forcefully going forward. This also comes after Israel and Lebanon signed a framework agreement, which Hezbollah's leader is rejecting, describing it as a surrender to Israel.
15: One of the biggest sticking points surrounding a long-term U.S.-Iran deal is the ongoing conflict involving Israeli forces and the Iranian-backed militant group Hezbollah. Israel and Lebanon just signed a deal that would see the IDF pull their troops out of two areas in southern Lebanon. The idea is for Lebanese soldiers to take control over areas that are currently being held by Israel.
16: They believe that they actually own Lebanon, but Lebanon belongs to the Lebanese people, not to the Iranian people. So it is about time that Lebanon will gain independence and will assume full control of their territory.
15: Israeli ambassador to the UN, Danny Danon, tells Fox News it's a gradual process, but they have no motivation to stay in southern Lebanon.
13: America is listening to Fox News.
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13: The U.S. military is helping in Venezuela after back-to-back earthquakes. Fox's Dana Marie McNichol in Florida.
19: 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For many, this is personal. Back-to-back 7.2 and 7.5 magnitude earthquakes rocked Venezuela Wednesday night. An unknown number of survivors are still trapped under the rubble.
13: The death toll now up over 1,400. A 4.8 earthquake striking Japan near the Izu Islands. That happened just before a 5.9 quake rocked Afghanistan. It's day three of the Great American State Fair celebrating the American canvas, including writers, musicians, and filmmakers. One Rhode Island resident loving her time there.
20: The whole thing is fantastic. It's just fantastic. I don't know why anybody wouldn't come here. And the fact that it's all free, how wonderful is that? I mean, this, it's just perfect. Everything is just perfect.
13: Tomorrow is Military and Veterans Appreciation Day. TMZ says it got an email from someone claiming to have video evidence of Nancy Guthrie's abduction.
21: TMZ's Harvey Levin says he's been communicating with a person who claims to have video of two people who kidnapped the 84-year-old from her Tucson home. This person says that the video is on a phone and that they can lead authorities to a safe place where they can find it. Levin says the person also offered to give up the names and addresses of the two alleged kidnappers. The person is asking for a Bitcoin in exchange for the information. This, even though more than $1.2 million in rewards remain available. TMZ claims to have authenticated the emails, but there are questions to why the person doesn't come forward to law enforcement and why they're asking for less than the reward currently offers.
13: Fox's Max Gordon. I'm Angelo Bavaro. This is Fox News.
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23: We are set to go to triple digits on Tuesday, and it looks like Tuesday through Thursday, we are going to be looking at record-setting heat. Tonight, partly cloudy, low 60. Sunday, mostly sunny, up to 84. From the Weather Channel, I'm Jeff Eno on 760 WJR, where Michigan comes to talk.
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3: 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America 250, Michigan made. 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
3: Coming this month, Mark Snethkamp celebrates 100 years, and in July, another centennial, the National Cherry Festival in Traverse City, plus an America 250 Michigan-made salute to the Port Huron to Mackinac race. 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America 250, Michigan made. Only from the great voice of the Great Lakes, 760 WJR.
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10: Welcome into Opportunity Detroit. I'm Ann Thomas, and on this edition of the show, the Detroit Opera has some great summer programs, and the new season is just around the corner. We'll check in with Arthur White, Detroit Opera Director of Community and Audience Engagement. The Michigan Science Center is also offering some fabulous summer programs. Dr. Christian Greer, President and CEO, will have the details. And Detroit played host to the Reindustrialized Summit. We'll find out what that was all about from Allison Todak, Vice President of Entrepreneurship and Innovation at the Michigan Economic Development Corporation. A great show about what's happening in and around the D right after these messages. Welcome into Opportunity Detroit. I'm Ann Thomas, and we kick off Opportunity Detroit today with Arthur White. He is the Detroit Opera's Director of Community and Audience Engagement. Arthur, thanks for joining us on the show today.
26: What a pleasure. Thank you for the invitation.
10: Arthur, let's start first and talk a little bit about these new resident artists that are coming in September.
26: Very good. Hey, there are four artists that we usually welcome each year. These are four young professional artists who have completed their studies at the conservatory university level, but are ready to start a career. You know, armed with a diploma, you can't just sort of leap onto the great stages of opera. So sure. They need a place to further develop the kernel of their craft, get a little additional vocal study, acting, that sort of thing. And so that's why they're here. So we've welcomed four new artists. They've beaten out 600 other singers to come to Detroit. The program lasts anywhere from 1 to 2 years. So we're going to welcome soprano Madison Montebol, mezzo-soprano Grace Ryan. We're welcoming back our tenor, Travis Leon Williams. He did 1 year last year. This will be his second year. And Aurelien Mangwa, an artist from Cameroon who studied a little bit in Chicago, and he's making his way, bass baritone, to Detroit. So we're very excited about these four artists.
2: Arthur, what a great way for these artists to get experience in the real world of opera. Wow.
26: Exactly. I think that's one of the things I think has been missing in our business. So you expected to sort of, be one of the great artists like Leontine Price or any of these wonderful like Renee Fleming, but you need a place to grow and learn and be ready to assume those great roles that we're expecting.
2: And you've been doing this for years. I mean, it's not like this is the first time you've had these resident artists come into town.
26: Oh, that's right. We've been doing this for over 10 years. Yes, yes, ma'am. Exactly.
2: Very impressive.
26: But and also, the reason why I think one is obviously we're trying to help build the form, but also they also continue to carry the name of Detroit Opera wherever they go, which is also kind of exciting.
2: Yeah.
26: And so we have singers now singing at the Metropolitan Opera, at the top opera houses in the world. So it's very exciting. They always hear Detroit Opera sort of following them wherever they go.
2: Let's talk a little bit about some of the great things happening this summer with the Detroit Opera. I'm really interested in this Opera in the Parks.
26: This is something we had really started back with the city just before the pandemic. And the opportunity for us to go into neighborhoods for people to see what it is we do who may not have stepped through the doors of the Detroit Opera House. And so we started doing this with the city, so we're very excited to return back. We're doing parks. First of all, I would say our next park is going to be at the band shell, Palmer Park. And, Palmer Park brought a restored an old band shell that used to be on the fairway, the fairgrounds, over by Seven
2: yes,
26: Mile
2: right.
26: and Woodward.
2: Mm-hmm. Right.
26: And so they moved it, restored it, and so we're going to be there on the 28th. We're going to open Belle Isle, and not open Belle Isle, but do a performance of Belle Isle on August 12th. We're going to be opening the Oak Park Recreational Music Theater on August 5th. We'll be at Spirit Plaza also in at the end of August, beginning of September. So a lot of doing Spirit Plaza and also Campus Martius that will be for the rest of the summer. So doing afternoon serenades there.
2: What are they like? How long do they last, and what can people expect to hear?
26: So, oh, that's great. Usually they're an hour long, and what we do is we do a combination of a wide variety of things. We'll do opera favorites. We'll do art songs. We'll do songs from the Broadway stage. We'll do, spirituals, all kinds of things. A wide variety of programs that people are sometimes surprised to hear that some of these fantastic operatic singers can do delve into many different genres, not just opera. But of course, we're going to have some opera favorites as well.
2: Well, and it's a great way to introduce people, families, children to opera so that they can learn a little bit more about it.
26: You're exactly correct. When I was a kid, PBS, I would always have opera, classical music, but that kind of stopped in the schools. When I was growing up, it was everywhere. And so we really have to go to where the community is, where the folks are, so they can sort of get a taste. And it's wonderful. We have a program called the Passport program where we will welcome a couple of thousand Detroit public school students to some of our performances during the year in the theater. And we realize if that doesn't happen, some of these young students may have no experience to some of the arts at all, whether it's ballet, opera, or what have you. And so these are very important. Every performance is important for us.
2: Let's talk, too, about the fall opera season. Tell us what's coming to the Detroit Opera this fall.
26: Very good. So we're going to open the opera with one of the most, you know, beloved operas by Puccini. It's the opera Tosca. I don't know if you know that particular work.
2: I sure do.
26: It's been a few seasons since we've done it, and we're welcoming a young soprano who just won the Cardiff Vocal Competition. It's probably one of the most prestigious competitions, and so she'll be coming to make her her debut here in the fall, and that's how we'll start. And we're just about to be announced the rest of the season. As we get a little closer to the end of the summer, we're going to announce the rest of the season. But we're starting with Tosca. We have some amazing things that are coming that we are sort of going to hold back, and we're going to sort of announce right before, right at the end of the summer.
2: So just as a little bit of a tease, are you excited this season? Do you think it's going to be something that people are going to absolutely love?
26: It is going to be things that will surprise folks that we are doing, some pieces that have never been done here before, and maybe some pieces you might not think that Detroit Opera might bring to the stage. But, you know, one of the great things about Detroit Opera House, particularly Detroit Opera and the Opera House, we're one of the few opera companies that actually owns our own house. And so we're able to really welcome a wide variety of programs. As some of your listeners probably know, we have, you know, we just had Lion King here. We have dance companies that are coming. And so we do a wide variety of things. You know, we just had George Clinton and the Parliament Funkadelic back in January, Mariachi Vargas. That company was here just this past May. So we're able to actually welcome a wide variety of programming because, you know, this opera house belongs to the people of Metro Detroit. And so we realize people have a wide variety of tastes. And so we are continually trying to bring things to interest everyone.
2: Well, to that point, Arthur White, you've got four dance companies that are coming for the 2026-27 season. Talk about that.
26: Yes, you've done your homework there. I'm impressed. You're exactly right. We're going to open this season, the fall season, with Ballet Jazz Montreal. They're going to be doing music of Leonard Cohen. That's on October 17th. The Rennie Harris Pure Movement, that's American Dance Street Theater, will be here in January. A big favorite, Dance Theater of Harlem, who was just had such fantastic performances last year, will return in February. They're going to be here on 20th and 21st. And then, of course, the American Ballet Theater, probably the, arguably, probably one of the most important ballet companies in the world, really, will be here with Swan Lake. It's been a few years, few seasons, since they've been at the Detroit Opera House, so we are thrilled they'll be back on May 1st and May 2nd with Swan Lake.
2: This is great information, very good for our listeners to know about this. And then, of course, we turn to the holidays and the famous Nutcracker returns. Talk about that.
26: Yes, ma'am. It's been a because of scheduling with different operas and different shows, we haven't had Nutcracker in a couple of seasons.
2: Oh, wow.
26: And so we are thrilled that it is returning back to the Detroit Opera House. It's going to be on Saturday and Sunday, three performances, two matinees and an evening performance, November 28th and 29th. But, you know, it always makes our Nutcracker particularly fantastic. Because first of all, it's with the Grand Rapids Ballet, but ours is always with a live orchestra. If you go anyplace else, usually it's sort of canned in or piped in music. And so it's very exciting. There's a certain thrill about hearing a live orchestra. So things might be a little faster some nights, might be a little slower. You know, it really is not sort of a staid sort of performance. And so we're very excited about Nutcracker coming back to the Detroit Opera House.
2: We are talking to Arthur White. He is the Detroit Opera's Director of Community and Audience Engagement. And as you can tell, he has a lot planned for us for the summer, for the fall, even for the holidays. Arthur, tell our listeners a little bit about how you got involved with the Detroit Opera.
26: So actually, I was doing opera in Chicago. I was had a small firm where it managed singers and conductors. And my spouse works in automotive. So we ended up moving to Detroit back in 2010. And I ended up meeting Dr. David Bikiera, who was the founder and the visionary of the company. Fortunately, he's passed on now. But we became really good friends. And before you knew it, he offered me a job back in 2013. And so we've been going like gangbusters ever since. I'm just so proud of this company. Particularly, I'm proud because, you know, the community of Detroit is truly represented on the stage, the operatic stage at Detroit opera. I think that's something that you don't often see, a wide variety of artists of color, particularly on all the stages when you go around the world, that have the great opportunity to see opera everywhere. But something special is happening, has been happening in Detroit, where our community is truly reflected on the operatic stage. And so we're very, very proud about that.
2: Well, and you make a really good point, too, here, Arthur. You know, what makes Detroit a great place to live, work, and play is the fact that you have this beautiful opera house and the Detroit Opera, because it's a wonderful thing for people to go to the opera and enjoy all of the other events, like the dance programs that the opera house offers. It's really important. It's an important part of making the community a great place to live, work, and play.
26: You're exactly right. What I said earlier, this opera house belongs to the people of Metro Detroit, and so we're thrilled, whether it's coming through to see an opera, dance, a musical. We do weddings, all kinds of events. As a matter of fact, we had welcomed the mayor. Mayor Sheffield was sworn in on the stage of the Detroit Opera House, and we were so thrilled to be able to bring some of our singers to serenade her at her her swearing-in, I should say. Yes.
2: Arthur White, Detroit Opera's Director of Community and Audience Engagement, thank you for your time today. We are looking forward to a great summer and fall season with you.
26: Thank you so much for the opportunity to speak with you.
2: You are listening to Opportunity Detroit. We'll be right back after these messages. You are listening to Opportunity Detroit, and our next guest is someone that I absolutely love talking with because he's smart and he's always got a million things going on. Dr. Christian Greer, President and CEO of the Michigan Science Center. Welcome into Opportunity Detroit.
5: And it's great to be on your show.
2: So let's start with this kind of a nationwide America 250 celebration that you're going to be doing at the Michigan Science Center. Dr. Greer, talk a little bit about how you are going to celebrate America 250.
5: Well, we're very excited to be a part of this, and it's an opportunity for everyone around the country to just kind of like show off all the great things they do, how they contribute to the community, and help innovate as the nation grows and learns how to be a better country. And to do that from a standpoint of a science center, we really want to do exactly as our mission says on the side of the building. We put you at the center of science, and that means to create wonder and discovery and exploration and opportunities to play, but we're also about the agency part of it, giving people a chance to have agency and discover for themselves the principles and process of science. So this summer, we decided to launch a Science of Safety program, our new summer initiative, and it's honoring Detroit's first responders through a free museum access program.
2: Mm-hmm.
5: So this allows our hometown heroes to get access with their families to come in with active ID to be able to join us and have a good time with us this summer.
2: So anyone that is a first responder can participate in this, correct?
5: Yes, this is for Detroit, and we've thought about the possibility perhaps later in the summer for opening it up beyond the Detroit area, but right now we're doing Detroit police and fire and also other first responders that work in our area, and we want to give them an opportunity to really hang out, bring their families, and do some fun things. This has been generously supported by Bank of America when we told them the story of how we came up with this idea and why we wanted to do it, which is a little bit more of an interesting story. They were really on top of it, wanting to support us with this, and they've been a long-time supporter. They bring their folks out to volunteer with us. It's a wonderful thing for us to do for our hometown heroes.
2: Oh, it's such a wonderful idea. Talk now a little bit about some of the other programming that people will experience this summer. You've got a lot going on there.
5: We do have a lot going on. And, you know, it's interesting, just getting back to some of the things that we're talking about with the Science of Safety, most of the things that people love seeing here are our science demos, and so that's what we're kind of focusing on. We do like to blow things up here from a chemistry scientific perspective.
2: In a good way.
5: And in a good way, but occasionally we've had problems with things where we've set off a fire sensor, the fire department has showed up, and just a quick story, Anne. One time earlier this March, we had an alarm go off because a sensor in the IMAX theater was triggered. We have fog for our laser shows in the theater, and if it's on a muggy day or there's a lot more moisture in the atmosphere, that fog tends to linger. It triggered the sensor, and so the fire department came out, and they said, oh, my gosh, we don't see any smoke or anything, and is this a false alarm? And we said, yes, it's a false alarm. And so, but they always support us. But it was interesting because right as the fire truck was about to leave, we had evacuated the building. There were tons of people out on our plaza of families. And the firefighter that was driving the fire engine just kind of like blew the horn, you know, for the kids. And they cheered and had a good time. And we were thinking, gosh, we should do this all week. So we certainly don't want them to come out for, you know, false alarms. But we do want to really let people know that there's a lot of science that goes into fire, police, safety, protection, and we want them to learn about that too. So a couple of other cool things that we have going on is our new exhibit, which is the largest cardboard maze in the country right now. It is almost 9,000 square feet. 1,500 boxes were used, and we have sponsorship from the Skillman Foundation and as well as Welsh Packaging. And even Ford Philanthropy supports our fourth floor exhibits. It's a wonderful thing. If you've never been through a maze and gotten lost and tried to find your way out, it's almost like a neuroscience exercise, and we love it. Kids love it. Families just come here to get lost, walk around. And it's based on the neighborhoods right here in Detroit, and we have six different chambers, which are kind of like dead ends where you can see different artwork from the Science Center, are some of our biggest galleries. But we also profile different neighborhoods and sports teams in Detroit. So it's kind of like getting lost in Detroit. It's so much fun.
2: It sounds like a lot of fun. Have you done the maze yourself? I mean, is it hard?
5: I have, and we actually are hoping to do one. We'd love to do one maybe around Halloween. This is beyond, that would be in the dark using black light, because if you have the black light flashlights that we can give to the public, we have written in black light different science equations. So it's kind of like a discovery, I guess like a scavenger hunt where you can look for different equations as you go to different parts of it. But it's so much fun, and I was there, you know, part of conceptualizing it, designing it, coming up with how big we wanted to design the maze and everything, and I still got lost in it. I just couldn't find my way out. You just get turned around, but it teaches you a lot about life. You know, like there are a lot of dead ends in science. There are a lot of solutions that we can find. But the one thing I think that stands is the more you go out, experience it, use your senses, discover, explore, do all those fun process skills in science and STEM, the more you learn about yourself and how you learn, and that's what we promote here at the Michigan Science Center.
2: Well, you also promote how much fun it is to learn science,
5: yeah,
2: right? I mean, you don't even realize as you're doing the maze that you're actually learning all kinds of interesting things about science. How cool is that?
5: Yeah. And you touched on the coolest thing, and I love that the way you said it is very poetic, because that is really what we're trying to do. We're an informal education facility, and so when you say informal education, that means there's no tests, there's no homework. All that stuff is optional here if you want to dive deeper. But what it's really about is being human. You know, human beings like to explore. They like to ask questions. And science is really based on those interrogatives, you know, like ways in which you ask a question and seek an answer, but you seek it using the scientific method, which is sort of a combination of reasoning types, inductive and deductive reasoning. And those two things come together to help us really have the most reliable way to build knowledge that human beings know about, which is the scientific process. And it's evolving, too. You know, there's things that we're learning about science, stuff that we're discovering. So our planetarium is a good example of that, because our new Penske Planetarium, renovated, new seats. We have 8K projectors, 10 projectors, 5.1 sound, surround sound. It's just like a new dome, a nano-themed dome. You can fly through the universe just like Star Trek and warp drive, or hyperspace and Star Wars. And we take you all the way out to the edge of the universe and back in our new show, which is presented by Stellantis and Penske Planetarium. It's called Hyperspace Race Through the Universe. And that's another fun thing that we have going on this summer.
2: Yeah, I mean, it sounds like there's something to do there every day. Going back, Dr. Christian Greer, to the science of safety, you know, that's an interesting idea all the way around, because, of course, we know everything about, you know, first responders, and we know that if there's a fire, the trucks come and everything. But to really delve deep into, like, the physics and the chemistry of fire suppression, and you don't even realize that you're learning about it, that's fascinating to me.
5: Well, it really is, and I think the predictive aspect of science kind of plays into this as well, Anne, as you're bringing up, because you really want to prevent particular individual
2: true.
5: Things
2: yeah.
5: that could happen, you know, and prevent injury, or prevent you inhaling smoke, or other kinds of accidents that could take place. And that doesn't mean that kids can't come out and have fun and jump around like we used to as a kid. We had a lot more freedom than maybe kids have today to do that. But I think it's really important. And you just don't realize how it's all around you. Like things that you wouldn't think and know about fire, certain parts of the fire that are hotter than others, or the way in which things spread, or how things can be in the air, or other things about your personal safety, about being able to have awareness of your surroundings and understanding where you can't go and where it might be safe, or places where you need to have protective devices. I mean, we remember this during the pandemic, where people had to get their PPE and what you were comfortable wearing and not, and what really, you know, how effective were certain things. Like, all of that is part of science. And I think the challenge we had during the pandemic is a lot of times people don't realize that science isn't always all figured out.
2: Yeah,
5: these are
2: exactly.
5: things that we need data to collect. And during a global pandemic, the data isn't always in yet. And so that process of people being exposed to the confusion about, should I go outside? Should I stay inside? Should I do this? A lot of that was as we were discovering and learning. So the horrible part about it was we were all trying to figure it out, and it was very confusing. The cool part about it was we learned a whole lot about pandemics and what to do and how to manage ourselves. And we're hoping that we can do these kinds of things with giving people that mindset of just thinking about science, technology, engineering, and math. And as you mentioned earlier, which I thought was perfect, Anne, we do this naturally. It's almost more about the thinking, the metacognitive work of asking yourself why you thought a certain way, or asking yourself, how did you come to that conclusion? That reflective practice is what science is all about.
2: Yeah, it really is. Speaking of learning, you've got all these great summer camps that we want our listeners
5: yes.
2: to know about. Are they still open? Can people still sign up for the camps, Dr. Greer?
5: They can, yes. And thanks for asking about that. These are called our Summer Spark Camps. And many people may know that we're a Smithsonian affiliate. We have a Spark Lab, which is an invention lab that comes from the Lemelson Center of Smithsonian. But we renamed our camps for this several years ago, our Spark Camps, because that's what we really want to do, is spark interest in the world around you, how it works, how you can learn more about it. And so it focuses on this idea that kids really can get new ideas from participating in these camps. And what's fun about our camp is we have all these other things that are a part of it. It's not just learning and doing the activities. You have an IMAX theater, you have a planetarium or an immersive theater, you have a science stage, and all these exhibits that just add to the value of the camp. So the camps run from June 22nd to August 14th, and each week is a different theme. So campers get to see our exhibits and do the theaters, and they also get a chance to explore with other educators what science is about. So we have K2 or K to 1 grade levels, second grade through third grade and fourth and fifth. And those are open. There's a lot more space in our fourth and fifth camps still because those are happening later. And so it's a wonderful opportunity. So if you just go to my-sci.org, that's mi-sci.org, and click on Learn, you'll see all of our programs for families and our camps. So we're excited about doing them.
2: Oh, it sounds like so much fun. Dr. Christian Greer, President and CEO of the Michigan Science Center, thank you for checking in with us today on Opportunity Detroit.
5: It was great to be on your show, Ann, and we'd love to have you come down. I'll take you through the maze.
2: I've got to do it. I'm going to do it. It sounds fun. I'm going to get lost, though, I'm going to already tell you. I'll be so mixed up, it'll be laughable, but it'll be fun. So coming up next on Opportunity Detroit, reindustrialized Detroit. What exactly does that mean? We'll tell you all about it next.

0: You are listening to Opportunity Detroit, and we now say hello to Allison Todak. She is the Vice President of Entrepreneurship and Innovation at the Michigan Economic Development Corporation. Allison, welcome into Opportunity Detroit.
1: Hi, Ann. Thanks for having me.
0: So today we want to talk about the Reindustrialized Summit that took place in Detroit June 16th and 17th. Tell us, what was this and how did it work out, Allison?
1: Yeah, Reindustrialize, this was the third year of the conference coming to Detroit and its third year in existence. It was a conference full of hosting the public conversation really around domestic manufacturing and how we bring that back and reshore it here in the United States.
0: And what were some of the conversations like? We know that we want to bring back domestic manufacturing. Everybody's talking about it. It would be good because it would make Detroit an even better place to live, work, and play. But what are some of the things that were said? How do you do that?
1: Absolutely. It really comes from a really Buy America First and figuring out how we can not only build the infrastructure needed to do this, but really, I think where Michigan and Detroit enters the conversation of retooling what has already historically been here for the last 100 years. We certainly have the talent and, you know, groundwork that we can bring into the next modern era of how these technologies and these companies can grow and scale across the country using our foundation.
0: Allison, are there certain areas that you focus on? So, for example, the auto industry, certain technologies, like where do you see the big winners here for the city of Detroit and really the state of Michigan?
1: Yes, Reindustrialize is certainly focused a lot on manufacturing and defense technologies at its core, and where Michigan can certainly leverage a lot of that deep supply chain knowledge, a lot of that engineering talent to bring forward to those. There are a lot of wonderful companies throughout the country making the next generation of these technologies, but certainly where Michigan can add be additive to that conversation is around its ability to grow and scale. So you may be able to build a cool satellite or a new technology in California or Arizona, but when it comes from making, you know, 1 to 2 or 100 prototypes and scaling those at production, I believe Michigan's base in how we can manufacture for scale really comes into play.
0: And how do you do that? What are some of the key things that need to be done to make sure the city of Detroit, the surrounding area, the state of Michigan are all primed for this kind of investment, Allison?
1: I think we are finding strong capital partners. We hosted the Michigan Resiliency Summit the week just before, and bringing capital partners to the table to help find financial ways for these companies and manufacturing facilities to retool and bring in new investments. We are also focused a lot on the talent here and making sure that they're aware of the opportunity and how we kind of continue our strong automotive proudness, but also taking that forward to next-gen technologies and a lot of retraining to be done around that.
0: Allison, do you work with the universities on this too?
1: So within the Michigan Economic Development Corporation, where I sit today, we have not only our entrepreneurship and innovation team, my team, that is working with commercialization opportunities out of universities and getting entrepreneurs to grow and scale their businesses across the state, but we're working really strategically with our Office of Defense and Aerospace Innovation and our Office of Future Mobility and Electrification, who are working with partners across the board from state agencies to universities to our business talent here to find the right opportunities to unlock those.
0: We're talking to Allison Todak. She's the Vice President of Entrepreneurship and Innovation at the MEDC. Allison, with your expertise, give some advice to people in our listening audience who want to delve into entrepreneurship. What are some of the first things that they need to do to become an entrepreneur?
1: Absolutely. It's really taking the risk in focusing on that idea solely, getting great customer feedback, finding opportunities to leverage what already exists and make it better. Here within the state, we have a wonderful, robust network of what we call smart zones. There's 21 different regional hubs across the state that is the front door of entrepreneurship. Great.

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1: What are some of the needs?
2: I believe bringing technology to traditional industry where it has not been leveraged before is a great opportunity set in front of us.
1: Sure.
2: Sometimes we believe our old world manufacturing or some of our strengths of the early industrial era are being left behind by technology advances, and finding ways to bring that to build and scale faster in this native artificial intelligence, AI world will certainly be easy to leverage.
1: Yeah, let's talk a little bit about AI. How did that play last week during the summit? Were there a lot of conversations about the importance of using AI?
2: Certainly. Mm-hmm. And many of the technologies being presented either globally or even locally have that baked into their value propositions. It is certainly taking artificial intelligence and helping, opportunities in advanced manufacturing and those machines to grow, print, scale with technology assisting to help it leverage and learn from itself a lot faster. A lot of AI is, I would say, almost table stakes for most of these companies that we saw at Reindustrialize.
1: Mm, that's interesting. Were there a lot of conversations about the Gordie Howe Bridge and the opening and how important that will be for this area, Allison?
2: Certainly. It is one that my team and many others were making when we're making the case for why Detroit. Many of the companies that came and attended the conference were local, but many were not. And as we talk about scale and opportunity to bring that business to Michigan as maybe a second headquarters or tapping into our supply chain, realizing our proximity to international borders and how it's right there. You know, you could see it from the wonderful the department at the Hudson Building. That you could see the international border and how that does cut down on shipping time, logistics, and making us very competitive as an opportunity for scaling globally.
1: So you said you and your team would make a pitch on why Detroit. Can you kind of give us, kind of a little pitch to our listeners on why Detroit? Why pick this area?
2: Absolutely. We certainly have a strong base. We all know our manufacturing proudness and history, but it is certainly a place that we are hoping we can build upon. Ideas and these brand new technologies are very important, but execution is what wins. And Detroit, and the state of Michigan for that matter, has always been a very execution city, execution state, and we know how to really build and grow things where and leverage that opportunity with our talent.
1: What about the current, let's say, the weather and, the different restaurants we have and how the city is continuing to grow and is really thriving, frankly? Does that help with the whole concept of reindustrializing this area?
2: It certainly does. Many visitors to the conference last week were first-timers to Michigan or have only been in once or twice for this conference in particular, and I believe the opportunity for us to host this national conference was giving us everyone a good taste of what was available. They did private dinners all across the city, out in neighborhoods, out in restaurants. So many people came to me and were like, wow, walking around the city was so eye-opening. It's such a beautiful place. There's a lot of activity. And so we really showed our best foot forward last week in terms of weather, opportunity, and showing what a different city we have than we did maybe 20, 30 years ago. I also believe, our weather, the summer was lovely, but I think the opportunity for companies to grow and test technologies in four different seasons is a strong advantage where you may not have that in the Southeast or Southwest.
1: Yeah, exactly. How many people attend a conference like this, Allison?
2: I believe it was north of 2,000 people, and they were from all across the globe, from capital partners, technologists, manufacturers, venture capitalists who are backing these next-gen technologies, and many government officials, of course, too.
1: So this is something that was actually pretty good for tourism in the area, too.
2: Yeah, absolutely. Hotels were booked at

0: people really activated at the actual conference site, but of course had dinners, activities, and a lot of sub-events from this event were happening, where people had booked out other bars and restaurants to host a mini talk or conversation or pre-dinner, post-dinner opportunity. So it was great to see the city so alive around it.
1: Oh, absolutely. Allison Todak, Vice President of Entrepreneurship and Innovation at the Michigan Economic Development Corporation, thank you for your time today and talking about this story, which is a really good story for Opportunity Detroit.
0: Thank you, Ann. Have a great afternoon.
1: And I'm Ann Thomas. Thanks for listening to Opportunity Detroit. Enjoy the rest of your day.
2: Call us or text us. 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
1: Welcome into Opportunity Detroit. I'm Ann Thomas, and on this edition of the show, the Detroit Opera has some great summer programs, and the new season is just around the corner. We'll check in with Arthur White, Detroit Opera Director of Community and Audience Engagement. The Michigan Science Center is also offering some fabulous summer programs. Dr. Christian Greer, President and CEO, will have the details. And Detroit played host to the Reindustrialized Summit. We'll find out what that was all about from Allison Todak, Vice President of Entrepreneurship and Innovation at the Michigan Economic Development Corporation. A great show about what's happening in and around the D right after these messages. Welcome into Opportunity Detroit. I'm Ann Thomas, and we kick off Opportunity Detroit today with Arthur White. He is the Detroit Opera's Director of Community and Audience Engagement. Arthur, thanks for joining us on the show today.
8: What a pleasure. Thank you for the invitation.
1: Arthur, let's start first and talk a little bit about these new resident artists that are coming in September.
8: Very good. There are 4 artists that we usually welcome each year. These are 4 young professional artists who have completed their studies at the conservatory university level, but are ready to start a career. You know, armed with a diploma, you can't just sort of leap onto the great stages of opera. So
1: sure.
8: They need a place to further develop the kernel of their craft, get a little additional vocal study, acting, that sort of thing. And so that's why they're here. So we've welcomed 4 new artists. They've beaten out 600 other singers to come to Detroit. The program lasts anywhere from 1 to 2 years. So we're going to welcome soprano Madison Montebol, mezzo-soprano Grace Ryan. We're welcoming back our tenor, Travis Leon Williams. He did 1 year last year. This will be his 2nd year. And Aurelien Mangwa, an artist from Cameroon who studied a little bit in Chicago, and he's making his way, bass baritone, to Detroit. So we're very excited about these 4 artists.
1: Arthur, what a great way for these artists to get experience in the real world of opera. Wow.
8: Exactly. I think that's one of the things I think has been missing in our business. So you expected to sort of, you know, be one of the great artists like Leontine Price or any of these wonderful like Renee Fleming, but you need a place to grow and learn and be ready to assume those great roles that we're expecting.
6: And you've been doing this for years. I mean, it's not like this is the first time you've had these resident artists come into town.
8: Oh, that's right. We've been doing this for over 10 years. Yes, yes, ma'am. Exactly.
6: Very impressive.
8: But also, the reason why I think one is obviously we're trying to help build the form, but also they also continue to carry the name of Detroit Opera wherever they go, which is also kind of exciting.
6: Yeah.
8: And so we have singers now singing at the Metropolitan Opera, at the top opera houses in the world. So it's very exciting. Oh, it's your Detroit Opera sort of following them wherever they go.
6: Let's talk a little bit about some of the great things happening this summer with the Detroit Opera. I'm really interested in this opera in the parks.
8: This is something we had really started back with the city just before the pandemic. And the opportunity for us to go into neighborhoods for people to see what it is we do who may not have stepped through the doors of the Detroit Opera House. And so we started doing this with the city, and so we're very excited to return back. We're doing parks. First of all, I would say our next park is going to be at the band shell, Palmer Park. And, you know, Palmer Park brought a restored an old band shell that used to be on the fairway, the fairgrounds, over by Seven
6: yes,
8: Mile
6: right.
8: and Woodward.
6: Mm-hmm.
8: And
6: right.
8: So they moved it, restored it, and so we're going to be there on the 28th. We're going to be in, open Belle Isle, or not open Belle Isle, but do a performance at Belle Isle on August 12th. We're going to be opening the Oak Park Recreational Music Theater on August 5th. We'll be at Spirit Plaza also in at the end of August, beginning of September. So a lot of doing a Spirit Plaza and also Campus Martius that will be for the rest of the summer. So doing afternoon serenades there.
6: What are they like? How long do they last? And what can people expect to hear?
8: So, oh, that's great. Usually they're an hour long. And what we do is we do a combination of a wide variety of things. So we'll do opera favorites. We'll do art songs. We'll do songs from the Broadway stage. We'll do, spirituals, all kinds of things. A wide variety of programs that people will, sometimes they're surprised to hear that some of these fantastic operatic singers can do what, you know, sort of delve into many different genres, not just opera. But of course, we're going to have some opera favorites as well.
6: Well, and it's a great way to introduce people, families, children to opera so that they can learn a little bit more about it.
8: You're exactly correct. When I was a kid, PBS, I would always have opera, classical music, but that kind of stopped in the schools when I was growing up. It was everywhere. And so we really have to go where the community is, where the folks are, so they can sort of get a taste. And it's wonderful. We have a program called the Passport program where we will welcome a couple of thousand Detroit public school students to some of our performances during the year in the theater. And we realize if that doesn't happen, some of these young students may have no experience to some of the arts at all, whether it's ballet, opera, or what have you. And so these are very important. Every performance is important for us.
6: Let's talk, too, about the fall opera season. Tell us what's coming to the Detroit Opera this fall.
8: Very good. So we're going to open the opera with one of the most, beloved operas by Puccini. It's the opera Tosca. I don't know if you know that particular
6: yes,
8: work.
6: I sure do.
8: It's been a few seasons since we've done it, and we're welcoming a young soprano who just won the Cardiff Vocal Competition. It's probably one of the most prestigious competitions, and so she'll be coming to make her debut here in the fall, and that's how we'll start. And we're just about to be announced the rest of the season. As we get a little closer to the end of the summer, we're going to announce the rest of the season. But we're starting with Tosca. We have some amazing things that are coming that we are sort of going to hold back, and we're going to sort of announce right before, right at the end of the summer.
6: So just as a little bit of a tease, are you excited
8: That's
6: about
8: right.
6: this season? Do you think it's going to be something that people are going to absolutely love?
8: It is going to be things that will surprise folks that we are doing, some pieces that have never been done here before, and maybe some pieces you might not think that Detroit Opera might bring to the stage. But, you know, one of the great things about Detroit Opera House, particularly Detroit Opera and the Opera House, we're one of the few opera companies that actually owns our own house. And so we're able to really welcome a wide variety of programs. As some of your listeners probably know, we have, you know, we just had Lion King here. We have dance companies that are coming. And so we do a wide variety of things. You know, we just had George Clinton and the Parliament Funkadelic back in January, Mariachi Vargas. That company was here just this past May. So we're able to actually welcome a wide variety of programming because, you know, this opera house belongs to the people of Metro Detroit. And so we realize people have a wide variety of tastes. And so we are continually trying to bring things to interest everyone.
6: Well, to that point, Arthur White, you've got four dance companies that are coming for the 2026-27 season. Talk about that.
8: Yes, you've done your homework there. I'm impressed. You're exactly right. We're going to open the fall season, with Ballet Jazz Montreal. They're going to be doing music of Leonard Cohen. That's on October 17th. The Rennie Harris Pure Movement, that's American Dance Street Theater, will be here in January. A big favorite, Dance Theater of Harlem, who was just had such fantastic performances last year, will return in February. They're going to be here on the 20th and the 21st. And then, of course, the American Ballet Theater, probably the, arguably, probably one of the most important ballet companies in the world, really, will be here with Swan Lake. It's been a few years, few seasons, since they've been at the Detroit Opera House, so we are thrilled they'll be back on May 1st and May 2nd with Swan Lake.
6: This is great information. Very good for our listeners to know about this. And then, of course, we turn to the holidays and the famous Nutcracker returns. Talk about that.
8: Yes, ma'am. It's been a because of scheduling with different operas and different shows, we haven't had Nutcracker in a couple of seasons.
6: Oh, wow.
8: And so we are thrilled that it is returning back to the Detroit Opera House. It's going to be on Saturday and Sunday, three performances, two matinees and an evening performance, November 28th and 29th. But, you know, it always makes our Nutcracker particularly fantastic. Because, first of all, it's with the Grand Rapids Ballet, but ours is always with a live orchestra. If you go anyplace else, usually it's sort of canned in or piped in music. And so it's very exciting. There's a certain thrill about hearing a live orchestra. So things might be a little faster some nights, might be a little slower. You know, it really is not sort of a staid sort of performance. And so we're very excited about Nutcracker coming back to the Detroit Opera House.
6: We are talking to Arthur White. He is the Detroit Opera's Director of Community and Audience Engagement. And as you can tell, he has a lot planned for us for the summer, for the fall, even for the holidays. Arthur, tell our listeners a little bit about how you got involved with the Detroit Opera.
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9: New strikes. I'm Deborah Valentine, Fox News. The U.S. launching new airstrikes against Iran in retaliation for Iran strikes. Fox's Chanley Painter has the latest.
10: The U.S. military launching new additional strikes on Iranian sites around the Strait of Hormuz. Officials say it's in response to continued Iranian aggression, including a drone launch against the U.S. base in Bahrain and two ship attacks in the vital waterway. Tonight's strikes targeted Iranian air defenses, drone storage facilities, and surface-to-air missile systems. Iran's military saying it targeted U.S. assets in Kuwait and Bahrain with missiles and drones. The latest round of fighting is further straining an already fragile ceasefire and long-term peace talks. And President Trump issuing an ominous warning saying, quote, there may come a point when we are no longer able to be reasonable and will be forced to complete the job. He goes on to say, if that happens, Iran will no longer exist.
9: This also comes as Israel and and Lebanon signed a ceasefire framework brokered by the U.S. Part of the new ceasefire agreement between Israel and Lebanon includes Hezbollah disarmament. Israel's ambassador to the United Nations, Danny Dunan, joining Fox News Live, explains the agreement's implementation.
11: We need the Lebanese army to deploy and to assume those positions. So it will be a gradual process. And at the end of this process, hopefully, if the implementation will be successful, we will not see Hezbollah next to our border. That is the most crucial point for us.
9: The U.S. helped broker the agreement. Donations and supplies pouring into a donation center in Doral, Florida for earthquake-ravaged Venezuela. This Venezuelan man is there volunteering.
12: I'm here because I need to support my people. I feel bad for all my friends that are gone.
9: The back-to-back quakes have claimed over 1,400 lives. 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
18: Set to go to the low 90s Monday and then triple digits on the way. It looks like Tuesday through Thursday, and daily we will see those heat records, it looks like. Partly cloudy tonight, low 60. Sunday mostly sunny, up to 84. From the Weather Channel, I'm Jeff Eno on 760 WJR, where Michigan comes to talk.
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20: I'm Ann Thomas. Congratulations to the 2026 Women Who Lead class. Denise Brooks Williams, Henry Ford Health Chief Operating Officer, says the Future of Health Project is the new vision around Henry Ford Hospital.
21: Where we will have private rooms, we will also be able to have a new emergency department, new operating suites, a really tech-enabled environment.
20: Special thanks to University of Michigan Health, Von Voigtlander Women's Hospital, for supporting Women Who Lead.
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19: 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There's more coming all summer long. Don't miss a moment of it. America 250 Michigan Made. 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
0: Now, it's Red Eye Radio. Gary McNamara and Eric Hurley talk about everything from politics to social issues and news of the day. Whether you're up late or you're just starting your day, welcome to the show. From the Relief Factor Studios, this is Red Eye Radio.
1: All across America, we are Red Eye Radio. I am Gary McNamara. Eric has the morning off, so it's you and me. How you doing? Well, quite a few topics out there to discuss this morning, huh? It seems like all of a sudden the issues of socialism, not just the general concept and narrative of what socialism is, but actually what the communist, socialist, Nazis wish to do. Now, we can throw Nazi in. I threw it in third because of Plattner. All right. I'm not accusing everybody of being a Nazi. We are accusing Plattner of being a Nazi. But I thought this was beautiful yesterday. There's really only one question that you have to ask. And it was asked on CNBC yesterday, where they had Democratic Senator Lisa Blunt Rochester on. And she was asked a simple question. Where has socialism worked? You ready for this? Here we go. Here we go.
2: Where has socialism ever worked, Senator?
5: Is that another question, or is that for the next interview?
2: That's definitely for you. You said fish doesn't work everywhere. I just want to know one place where socialism has been beneficial.
5: Well, when you have me come back on, we can talk about all the races
2: across
5: the country.
2: Ready.
1: Amazing. Here's the problem with it. The problem with the Democratic Socialist of America promoting communism / socialism is that what you're seeing in the world right now is the countries that went before us to enact those type of policies are now all reversing them. As, you know, we have talked about. For example, in, you know, the left always used to, you know, use Sweden. Sweden's moving in the opposite direction. South American countries that said, hey, all right, let's jump on it, are reversing, and in elections, moving in a different direction. And so, because it's sometimes tougher to move things along here in the United States, which is what the founding fathers wanted. They didn't want emotion to drive policy. We're entering that stage now. But I just love it where she can't answer the question, so she has to deflect. So that should be a question that should be asked. And then when they get to Sweden, you get ready for it. What a day it was yesterday. The Senate, by the way, took a revote on the War Powers Act, and the Senate changed their vote from last week. After the meeting, the very high energy meeting, and you had Senator Cassidy, who actually went to the White House after the supposedly arguing, going back and forth between him and the president. He changed his vote. Rand Paul voted present, and the momentum went as it should, by the way, because what the White House said actually makes sense. When we're negotiating, you shouldn't take that away from us. Now, the point is, as we've said before, the War Powers Act from the 70s, every single administration, Democrat and Republican, have come out and said, it's unconstitutional. And why is it unconstitutional? Because Congress cannot dictate to the president how he fights a war. They can take away the funding. They can't dictate. You know, so they can vote. And they didn't vote and say, we're going to rescind funding. They simply passed a, you know, they initially, you know, they the Senate passed saying the president can't use military action anymore. It's meaningless. And why is it meaningless? Because the Constitution doesn't give them Congress the authority to do that. It gives them the authority to pull funding. It doesn't give them the authority to tell the president that he can't fight a war. It's that simple. But I think the White House knew, and I think this, they are correct on this. And it's interesting because you saw a change over the last 2 days. It seems like that Marco Rubio is now speaking for the administration when it comes to the entire deal. And we'll get to that here in a little bit. And he's saying things that you can look at yourself that are different from what the administration was saying last week. So we will get to that coming up. But I think the whole thing about the SAVE Act. Oh, I read in the Wall Street Journal the most it's ever gotten is 48 votes. So it doesn't matter whether you get reconciliation or not. I don't think it would pass. I don't think the parliamentarian would allow it to pass because it's not about raising money. And so I saw Mike Johnson talking about that yesterday. Most people just went, okay. He was caught off guard because he didn't see the president's true social post, and he thought the ceremony was going to be, you know, going on for the housing bill. And by the way, even though the president will sign it, we here on Red Eye, we've never been for the housing bill from the very beginning. And we'll get into some of the specifics. We did about a month ago. When it first came out, we said, no, it's not going to, what it's going to do, it's actually, in some cases, going to increase the cost of building a home, not decrease it. And we'll go through those points coming up a little bit later on in the show. But, when it comes to, fast tracking on the federal level when it comes to zoning and things like that actually means nothing when it comes to the state and local government because they're the ones that actually do it. The Republicans are just desperate right now. I think what you saw yesterday, everything you saw, besides the War Powers Act thing, was all based on the panic of prices right now. I think the White House, and I think, you know, you look at the president also coming out and saying he's going to have the Department of Justice look at the oil companies for gouging. And I went, he is a Republican, right? Because that's something that every Democrat president has done, over the last 30 years? We're going to go in and we're going to find out where they're gouging. And they never find them gouging. And I think it's part of the panic that you're seeing in the White House and from Republicans over prices. It's what we warned day one of the second term of Trump. And if you're a longtime listener, you know we did. Because economics is quite simple. It's not tough to figure out. When you increase the cost of doing business, it doesn't give you more business. And then with the White House, probably, I'm sure they saw it and they know about it, the CNBC analysis of last month, and we're losing factory jobs big time. And so when you look at that, and we'll go through the specifics of all of that here further on in the show, but just a general outline of what we saw happen yesterday. And I looked at it and I go, oh, okay. The War Powers Act, I think it's a great point. You know, even though Congress doesn't have the ability to stop the president, I mean, they could impeach him and remove him from office. That's not happening over Iran, but they had a totally legitimate point. How can we negotiate? We have no lever against the Iranians unless we can go back in. Well, nothing's going to stop the president from going back in, but even the imagery of it is what the White House was saying hurts the negotiations. And that actually makes sense. Now, what are the negotiations now? Don't know. We'll play some of the audio cut from Marco Rubio, who seems now to be the point person after last week, and he's saying things that are different than the president and J.D. Vance, and it's being promoted by the White House. That's the other thing. It's not like he's out saying things. The White House is using their marketing machine to promote what Marco Rubio is saying right now. So there you've got that with the Republicans, but then the Democrats, did you, I can't, I have to just, let me just see here if there's the actual transcript of it. Okay. Here's the quote from, James Carville after what happened and the, in New York. I'm done. I'm not in that effing political party. There you go. So James Carville is done with the Democrats now. It's really fascinating, the reporters chasing Hakeem Jeffries yesterday. But both parties, as you can see, both parties are having differences of opinion. And so we cover all that, but I wish I could play the audio, but he curses so much that he just can't do it. You know, he's just furious right now. The Democrat Socialist of America. This is going to be fun. It really is. So we'll get to that and a whole bunch more. When did this come out? This came out late last night. Iran declares new Hormuz route unacceptable and dangerous. Warns ships against transiting without approval. The IRGC warns that any new Hormuz shipping route announced without Iran's coordination is unacceptable and dangerous. Shipping traffic has remained far below the pre-war levels, despite the U.S.-Iran interim agreement. But they warned shipholders late yesterday that any new transit route through the Strait of Hormuz established without coordination is unacceptable. They said the IRGC Navy, they got a Navy, said that the only shipping routes designed by Iran are permitted for passage, and that coordination with Iranian forces via the designated communication channel is mandatory. It's interesting because as they talk about fees, and even the president initially talked about fees, Marco Rubio said yesterday, zero. It's international waters, zero. That's a different message than when you look at what Marco Rubio's done the last 2 days, he's doing damage control from the statements of J.D. Vance and the president with the approval of the White House, because they're marketing on their social media pages what Marco Rubio is saying. So we'll get to that and a whole bunch more. We got a great show coming up. I'm Gary McNamara. We are Red Eye Radio.
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Howdy, folks. Doug Smith and all your friends here in Renfro Valley, Kentucky, greeting you from the old barn today. Come on in and have a seat and make yourself comfortable. You'll catch us here every week about this same time, same place. A tradition that's almost as old as the settlement itself. It's a few minutes set aside to sing some good old songs, share some memories, talk about what's going on all around and down here in the valley. If you're listening by radio, satellite, or internet, we say gather around and welcome to the Renfro Valley Gathering.

We're thankful for another day here in Renfro Valley. Today is a special day. It's Father's Day. But more on that in a bit as we get going with our opening song. Gather around the old parlor organ. And if you know the lyrics, jump in and help us sing.

We had a mighty big time with Billy Crash Craddock on Friday in the old barn and Ronnie Millsap on Saturday in the new barn. Now here's what's coming up on down the road. Doug Stone on June 21st, Walker Montgomery on June 22nd, Confederate Railroad on June 28th, and the Charlie Daniels Band on July 6th. 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And we must have them 8 weeks ahead. Today's Gathering is the counterpart to Mother's Day. This time, Dad is in the spotlight. But, of course, they share everything anyway. So, in reality, it again salutes the good, solid family. The home, the basic unit of civilization. God, in his infinite plan, designed a distinctive role for both, yet greatly dependent on each other. Dad is traditionally thought of as the breadwinner, a role shared by mother in many families today. He's also seen as a pillar of strength and gentility rolled into one.

0: The ideal home has both dad and mother, loving and nurturing the children and each other. Strong homes contribute to the quality of life experienced by society as a whole. They say boys lean more towards mom and the girls more towards dad. Well, in a good, solid spiritual home, there's enough love to go around.
1: I'd walk for my

0: I love them so.
1: God assigned the role of spiritual leader to Dad, but Mother's supporting role is essential. In many cases, his influence is more subtle. His love, his example of behavior, honesty. What an ideal picture is portrayed in this song by the trio.

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Many of us remember when a man grew old before his time. So when we think of Dad, this may be the mental image we see.

It would be a great injustice if we failed to pay tribute to the men who took on the role of father to children who were not his biologically. That's just part of it anyway. Whatever the reason, he stepped in, loved, cared for, mentored one, or a house full of youngsters. He's just as deserving and is included in this tribute.

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5: This is Michigan Voices, the people who make Michigan great and the places they call home. Here's Marie Osborne.
6: Everyone wants every child to have a winning future. Some kids, though, they need just a little extra help in getting there. Winning Futures is an organization which helps Metro Detroit high school students figure out what they'll do after high school and empower them with tools and resources they'll need to be successful. Joining us today is Brian Howard, the Chief Program Officer for Winning Futures. Brian, welcome to Michigan Voices.
7: Thank you, Marie. Excited to be here.
6: And we also have Kayla Lewis, who is the College Match Manager for Winning Futures. Kayla, good morning. Thank you for being here.
8: Thank you. Thank you for having us.
6: Well, I want to hear all about this organization. Giving students a boost to a good future is a pretty big goal. I think both of you will agree to that. So how do you break it down at Winning Futures? How do you do it? Brian, I'll start with you. How do you do that?
7: You know, that's a great question. And to answer that question, we've got to kind of go back a little bit. You know, originally when Winning Futures was started by Sam Cupp, the program was a one-year program, and we would work with students in a specific class and give them the tools and the skills that they needed to be self-reliant, employable adults. And then we realized that, you know, as those students moved on, they were still lacking some skills, and we came up with the idea to expand our program from a one-year to a three-year to get students across through high school and across the finish line. And then COVID happened right as we were about to launch this program. Like, what do we do? How do we take a program that was specifically, you know, designed to run in schools and, you know, evolve it? And what we decided was to give it some flexibility. And that's what we have now with our program. It's a multi-year program for up to 7 years. So we start working with students in 10th grade and match them with that career mentor. And that career mentor stays with them, you know, as they continue on through high school to 11th grade and 12th grade. And then into their continuing education pathway, where we really focus on, and that's the department that Kayla is a part of, helping them figure out whatever their continuing education pathway is. And what we've decided, what we started doing is, we now say the term post-high school plan instead of college. Mm-hmm. Because some students are, if they feel that they're not college material, when people are always saying, oh, are you going to college? Where are you going to college? Sometimes they don't want to answer that question and say, I'm not interested in college, but they can be interested. They need to complete a post-high school plan where they can figure out what they want to do. And that's the direction that our program now takes our students, helping them create that post-high school plan. So once they finish high school, they have a solid set of goals and a, you know, a perfect vision of what they want to do after high school.
6: Brian, I think that society in general is finally getting a turn on this, that thinking differently about what happens after a student leaves high school and more tailoring it to the needs of the student, that you don't necessarily have to have high school, and maybe even trade school might not be your bag, but like you're saying, a plan is what you need there so that you have direction and a goal as to where you're going. Am I hearing you correctly?
7: You got it spot on. You know, if you know, at least if you can create a picture, and that goal will give you something to shoot for, you know, whether it's, you know, traditional college or university, community college, mm-hmm. trade school, apprenticeship program. You know, some of our students now are saying, why do I need to go to college when I can watch YouTube videos and get the skills that I need and then go on to be an entrepreneur? But if they create a plan on how they're going to do those things, that's what's at least giving them a foundation that they can start with.
6: I love that. I can watch a YouTube video. And how true that is. Kayla, I love the fact that this program is 7 years. I mean, I think we all pretty much know that students, young people, you know, just don't have an expiration date on them that, okay, you graduated college, you're an adult now, you know exactly where you're going, what you're doing, you're all set. You kind of see that, don't you? That kids need that support for longer than just a year or two.
8: Absolutely. And I can attest, even being a student in the program, that we definitely need support. And I'm glad to be able to support these students and the next generation in this capacity.
6: Yeah. And tell me a little bit about your story, because you just said it. And I knew that when we started this interview, you came through this program. So tell me a little bit about your experience. How, you know, where were you? What was it like when you were first introduced to this program?
8: That's correct. So I began this program, Winning Futures, at Cass Tech. And I was in the 11th grade, I believe. And I had never heard of the program at the time. But we had sessions, I believe, every week. And our program facilitator, who actually was Brian Howard at the time, would come into our classrooms weekly and would stress the importance of, you know, professionalism, as well as attitude is everything, which is a Winning Futures motto here that we have. And just emphasizing the importance of how attitude can really make or break your career in terms of creating opportunities, and opening or even closing doors and establishing relationships, as well as, you know, when it comes to some of those networking opportunities. And so those are things that have definitely stuck with me throughout my academic as well as my professional career.
6: So, Brian, so the Workforce Prep Mentoring Program is for high school students, correct? Tell me, give me some of the parameters of how that program exactly works. Who gets to participate? How do you select the students? How does that all work?
7: Yeah, so the at the beginning of every academic year, the entry point into our program is the 10th grade. So we meet with our administrators at our partner schools, and they identify a teacher's class that will participate in Winning Futures for that school year. So every student, and this is a blessing and a curse, but every student by default in that class, that hour, is in Winning Futures. Now, sometimes the students are excited. They're like, oh, a mentor, cool. Sometimes they're like, I don't know. And then we always have that little group of students that are kind of have that old Marshawn Lynch Super Bowl statement, I'm just here so I don't get fined. But, you know, the beauty of it is it's the students aren't hand selected. It's students across all, you know, genders, ethnicities, cultures, socioeconomic statuses. And they're just all the students that are in his classroom. And they're typically they're just average students. You know, they're not the high flying overachieving students. They're not the, you know, the students that are, you know, at risk of not getting, you know, finishing school. They're just average, everyday students. And that's our sweet spot. Because a lot of times, those are the students that seem to be left behind, because the overachieving, high-flying students, they're going to get all the benefits. The students that need the support and resources to help them are going to get all the benefits. But what about those students that are just right in the middle? The average, you know, B+, B-minus, you know, C+, C-minus student.
6: Right.
7: You know, that's where we focus our attention. And so every student that's in that class is therefore enrolled in Winning Futures. And we start working with them. Our team goes on site and, you know, introduces them to the program. We do an orientation. We talk to the students, tell them about the benefits, and let them know that they're going to be matched with a career mentor. And it'll be they have the opportunity to continue on in the program, you know, showing them all the benefits, the opportunity to go on college tours, that we're going to do career exploration. And, you know, one of the things that we found is a lot of times when students are continually asked, what do you want to be when you grow up? Sometimes they just make something up. because they don't want to make it seem like they don't know. But what we do in our program in 10th grade, we let them know it's okay to say you don't know. That's why Winning Futures is here, to help you really start to figure it out. You know, exposure, having an opportunity to have a mentor that may not be in your career field that you're interested in, but can tell you about the career field that they are currently working in, and then having, you know, 8, 9, 10 other career professionals in that room that they can hear about what they do. That's beginning to give those students exposure to the variety of career opportunities that are out there for them while they're in 10th grade, you know, while they're still, you know, kind of starting to mold and create those ideas of what they want to do. After that, students move into our 11th and 12th grade programs. 11th grade program really focuses on helping them identify what that next step will be after high school. If they're going to college, we do college tours. We've taken our students to Eastern Michigan where they can experience what the campus looks like. Because a lot of times, I may want to go to college, but I don't know if I'm ready. So giving them the opportunity to walk around the campus and see what a lecture hall looks like will let them see, do I want to go to a big school? Do I want to go to a small school? And it really gives them the opportunity to say, okay, these are some things that I'm interested in, but more importantly, the opportunity to ask questions.
6: I really love the facts. You know, I do interviews like this all the time with nonprofits who work, many of them who work with students like you do. But I love the fact that you just say, it's almost like throwing a dart at a board saying, okay, this is the class we get this year, and whoever's in there, You're gonna work with that student, no matter who they are or where they are. It seems like you really make an effort, or really the crux of all this is that you meet a student where they are, no matter where that is.
7: You hit the nail right on the head, and that's one of the things that, you know, our team is very, very, very passionate about, making sure that we meet the students where they are, because we know that all the students are going to be coming from different, you know, levels. And also, we meet the students are with our curriculum. You know, we're not just a mentoring program. We're a curriculum-driven mentoring program where, as Kayla was mentioning earlier, each week, each session is a specific topic, and that topic is designed to engage every learning style that is in that classroom. Mm. The students that need to see it, they're going to get it through that PowerPoint presentation and the facilitator at the front of the room explaining it. The student that needs to hear it to learn it is going to get it through that discussion with that mentor on that topic of the day at the table. And then the students that learn by doing and touching, there's always some type of hands-on activity that ties back into our topic of the day in every session to make sure that we are touching every possible learning style that is in that classroom. So when that student walks out of that room, they will be able to say, I got something out of that session.
6: Wow, that is a tall order, very tall order. Kayla Lewis is the college match manager at Winning Futures. Kayla, so do you deal with this group of students? Do you only deal with the ones who want to go on to either community college or college, or do you interface with all the students in that group?
8: That's correct. We interface mostly with all the students. So as Brian would say, we use the term post-high school plan because we recognize that students may not want to go to a four-year college. Traditionally speaking, sometimes they want to go to a community college, vocational or trade school. But as you all mentioned, we like to meet students where they are and support them in that capacity.
6: Yeah, so you'll work with all of them. So tell me about the students who say to you, no, you know what, my secret wish is I really want to go to college, and I don't know anybody who's been to college, or maybe nobody in my family has been to college. Where do you start with that student?
8: I'm actually also a first-gen student myself, a lot of our students in the program are also first-gen, so that's not uncommon. But to that, we try to just expose them to some of those campus resources, as Brian was mentioning earlier, take them on college tours in our sessions, or when we are speaking one-on-one with the students, and me particularly, I would just support the student and ask them, you know, what are they afraid of? What support do they need? How can I just give them the resources?

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1: Can present itself in all ways.
2: We are talking this morning with Winning Futures, an organization that focuses on students in the Detroit area, giving them a leg up and a support for 7 years, starting in the time they're in 10th grade all the way through post-high school, to get them started on a future. Is it college? Is it community college? Is it trade school? Maybe it's something else entirely. This organization is there to help. We're talking to Brian Howard, the Chief Program Officer at Winning Futures, and Kayla Lewis, the College Match Manager for Winning Futures. And Kayla herself went through this program, so she has such a unique view of how this program works and how she helps these students. I'm interested in these career mentors. Brian, can you tell me a little bit about the mentors?
3: Yes. So our career mentors, they are a diverse group of people who, you know, like come from a variety of backgrounds. A lot of them are just like our students. You know, they were, you know, at some point in that seat and want to give back. And we do a big push every year for mentor recruitment, getting volunteers to sign up to participate in our program. And we, when the volunteers sign up, they make the commitment to our students. And a lot of people are intimidated by the concept of being a mentor, but I'm going to dispel that myth right now. To be a mentor, you don't need to be perfect. What you need to be is present. And that's what our students need, that person that's going to show up for them and be that non-judgmental adult that's going to listen to them, that's going to advise them, that's not going to take the place of their parent, but at the same time, just be that kind of that sounding board and kind of help give them the exposure to certain opportunities that they may not be able to have, you know, right off the bat.
2: And I can imagine, and Kayla, maybe you can weigh in on this as well, that for a lot of these kids, like you talk, Kayla, first generation, maybe they're the first ones to go to college in their family or to, you know, have this kind of experience. You know, maybe they don't know who to ask about some of these questions, right?
1: Mm-hmm. Definitely. And again, just speaking from my experience, being first gen and being in the program, I definitely had mentors who I would say encouraged me to be myself. And I think we still see that common theme even today with our current career mentors, which helps our students just build their confidence as well as find their voices and be able to build some of those skills and abilities that they'll need in their professional careers moving forward.
2: Can we, when we first opened the interview, Brian, you mentioned sometimes students are lacking these skills to put themselves on a path of success for the future, okay? Why do you think, and I don't think this is a problem just in one area or in one neighborhood or one school system. I think this is a problem really across the board with all kinds of students. Why are students lacking the skills to kind of see their future these days, do you think?
3: I think that there's been a subtle shift away from something that was prevalent in a lot of school districts, you know, in the 70s and 80s. It was those vocational opportunities, those vocational classes. You know, there was auto shop and auto mechanics and, you know, even home ec, you know, classes that were not your traditional academic classes, but classes that gave those students exposure were readily available in their school. Mm. And as schools started to transition away from some of those opportunities, you know, the students' focus started to shift. So now they don't know about these things, which is possibly what has created some of the gap in the trades in the skilled trades workforce. Because those students, you know, that for a period of time, those students weren't, you know, easily accessible or aware of those opportunities. But now a lot of districts are circling back to those opportunities to give students exposure to these different types of career and technical programs, whether it's, you know, multiple field trips to things like Manufacturing Day or and things like that, or bringing those vocational programs back into their schools or partnering with districts that have those centers to give those students the opportunity to learn, you know, culinary or even if it's, you know, health careers and things of that nature.

0: Brian, tell people where they can get more information about winning futures and all about your program. Maybe they've got an idea they want to be a mentor, or maybe they can help in some way. How can they get a hold of you?
1: Yeah, we'd love for you to get more information on Winning Futures. You can go to our website. It's winningfutures.org. And that will take you to our landing page, and you can learn so much more about our program. You know, how we do what we do, how we got started. You can learn about how to be a mentor and the additional volunteer opportunities that are available through the Winning Futures Mentoring Program.
0: And very quickly, the Cup Hamilton Scholarship, I understand, since 1994, has given out $2.3 million in awards to students. Is that correct?
1: That is correct, and that scholarship is actually named after our founder, Sam Cupp, who was, you know, a student that, just like the students that we talked about in the beginning in our program, just an average student who a teacher and a counselor and a businessman saw the need and made the difference.
0: Right, and they saw the potential in that individual where everyone maybe had overlooked that. What a great story. You both are doing amazing work. Thank you so much for joining us today here on Michigan Voices. Brian Howard's the director, the chief program officer, we should say, for Winning Futures. And Kayla Lewis is the college match manager for Winning Futures, someone who went through this program herself. Thank you both for joining us today and telling us about this very worthwhile project.
1: Thank you as well, Marie. It was our pleasure.
2: Turn your attention to a program that's really important. Today we're talking about a mission. It goes beyond medicine, beyond caregiving, beyond even hospice itself. Hospice of Michigan, what they're doing is they're calling on veterans across our state to step forward and serve once again, this time by sitting at the bedside of fellow veterans who are nearing the end of life. So for many veterans, military service created bonds, experiences, those memories that few civilians can really truly understand as they face their final days. That connection can become incredibly meaningful. Hospice of Michigan's We Honor Veterans program is recruiting veterans to provide companionship, conversation, comfort, and simply their presence to fellow veterans receiving hospice care. Joining us today is Ruth Moore Lilly, volunteer program manager with Hospice of Michigan. Good morning. How are you?
3: Hi, good morning.
2: This is just sounds like an absolutely wonderful, wonderful program. I think that veterans, you know, there is a special bond there, and there's stories, I think, that maybe civilians, you know, can't quite relate to. Tell us how this all came about.
3: So Hospice of Michigan, you know, we recognize that veterans have some unique experiences. And we really have a mission to ensure that they receive the care that they deserve. And part of that is pairing veterans up with our veteran patients. And it doesn't matter if you've served in a combat or if you're generations apart in age, there's still that shared camaraderie that veterans have that just a civilian may not be able to, you know, meet quite as well as a veteran.
2: So people thinking about doing this and being a volunteer, what do they need to know? There's no medical training they need to go through, right?
3: No medical training. Yep. It is just about being with another person, just sitting with somebody and just being present with them at whatever they're able to do. And no training. We provide some training, and we're always there for support for our volunteers. Hospice is not a scary thing at all. Actually, it can be quite beautiful, a shared experience.
2: It's such a nice thing for honoring the service of a veteran who's in their final weeks or months of life. Can you talk about people who've come to the program and have gone through it and what their sort of experience has been like?
3: The stories that we hear from our volunteers are numerous, and the feedback we get from our families, they'll say, you know what, my loved one never told us that story. I've been married to him for 50 years, and I've never heard that until I heard him sitting with his volunteer. It's just amazing what opens up. Our volunteers also participate in our veteran pinning ceremonies. We honor our veteran patients by pinning them from another veteran, hopefully. That's preferred, is to have another veteran pin them and just thank them for their service. Some veterans maybe have never been thanked at all by anyone. And so it's really, really important to us that we honor our patients before they pass away.
2: How great is the need for veteran volunteers across Michigan right now?
3: We definitely need our veteran volunteers throughout the entire state. You just go to HOM.org or call the number on HOM.org, and one of us will walk you through the process. Again, no special training, just being able to just be with someone.
2: So how much time does someone need to commit if they decide they want to become a volunteer?
3: Most of our patients are seen once a week by a volunteer. If a volunteer can visit every other week or once a month, that's okay too. We don't have a set amount of hours that are required. So it's pretty flexible to volunteer with us.
2: What are some of the misconceptions about hospice care?
3: One misconception is that hospice is a place. And hospice is a philosophy, not a place. We see patients wherever they call home, in their home, a loved one's home, in a facility. And also that hospice is sad. And as I stated before, it's not necessarily sad. It's a beautiful thing. One thing that some people may not know is that hospice really began as a volunteer movement. It was really folks helping their neighbors and their family and just helping each other through end of life until hospice became a benefit that is paid for by insurance.
2: And hospice really, it focuses on comfort and quality of life, emotional support at the end, dignity really too.
3: Yes. And with volunteers don't really have an agenda. You know, the nurse has to do an assessment. The social worker has certain paperwork to fill out. A volunteer just allows a person just to be that person. They're not their diagnosis. They're not how much time they have left. They are just who they are and who they've always been. And that is really the beauty of a volunteer visit, is just allowing someone to just be who they are.
2: You know, you hear that military saying, never leave someone behind, you know. And here's a real opportunity, I think. I think this program, you know, shows that you can be there one more time for a fellow veteran. And I think it's, you know, almost like a final act of brotherhood or sisterhood.
3: Yes, absolutely.
2: If somebody's listening and wants to get involved, what are the first steps they should be looking to?
3: Just go to HOM.org, or on HOM.org is an 888 number to call. You call, and depending on where you live, we'll get you hooked up with the right person in the volunteer services department, and we can get you started on that volunteer journey.
2: All right. Ruth Moore-Lilly, Ann Arbor Hospice Volunteer Program Manager for Hospice of Michigan. Thank you so much.
3: Thank you so much, Kevin.
2: Yeah, really, really appreciate it. And it's really a wonderful thing to do. If you're a veteran out there, please think about this. It doesn't take a lot of your time. You don't need any special medical training, just about listening and sharing stories and honoring service and really just making sure that no veteran feels alone during the final stage of life. It's a difficult journey, and I think that we heard today that having somebody there who served and understands is really helpful for those who enter hospice, and really wonderful for the families. That was a great story about how families were hearing stories that they had never heard before until a veteran came in the final weeks and sat with their loved one. And we're sharing stories. I think that's amazing.
4: This has been Michigan Voices with Marie Osborne, a public service of the great voice of the Great Lakes, WJR.
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8: Biden continues. I'm Deborah Valentine, Fox News. The U.S. continuing strikes against Iran after a second cargo ship was struck in the Strait of Hormuz. Fox's Chanley Painter reports from New York.
9: The U.S. and Iran trading new strikes overnight, testing their already fragile ceasefire. U.S. officials say they struck more sites around the Strait of Hormuz, citing continued Iranian aggression. The strikes targeted several Iranian military sites, including air defenses, drone facilities, missiles, radar, and mine-laying capabilities. Tehran quickly responded, saying it launched missiles and drones at the U.S. assets in Kuwait and Bahrain. No major damage or casualties have been reported. The IRGC says the U.S. broke the ceasefire and could now end diplomatic talks. The escalation began on Thursday when Tehran attacked a cargo ship with a drone in the vital waterway. The U.S. responded with strikes on western Iran. Iran retaliated by targeting U.S. facilities in Bahrain and an oil tanker.
8: Bahrain and Kuwait said today that Iran targeted their nations with drone and missile fire overnight after new U.S. airstrikes hit Iran. Part of the new ceasefire agreement between Israel and Lebanon includes Hezbollah disarmament. Israel's ambassador to the United Nations, Danny Dinan, joining Fox News Live, explaining the agreement's implementation.
10: We need the Lebanese army to deploy and to assume those positions. So it will be a gradual process. And at the end of this process, hopefully, if the implementation will be successful, we will not see Hezbollah next to our border. That is the most crucial point for us.
8: The U.S. helped broker that agreement. Another candidate backed by President Trump claiming victory. Republican Congresswoman Julia Letlow, endorsed by President Trump, won Louisiana's GOP U.S. Senate primary on Saturday. She'll face Democrat Jamie Davis in November. 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
8: An investigation is underway into California Governor Gavin Newsom's finances over allegations that he and his wife may be involved in several pay-to-play schemes. Fox's Max Gordon reports from Los Angeles.
13: The official information about the investigation is scarce, and the Department of Justice still hasn't publicly acknowledged it. Still, this is what Governor Newsom had to say about what's going on.
14: They're demanding records. They're abusing the grand jury process, digging through years and years of random documents. Donald Trump isn't just coming after me because of my mean tweets. He's coming after me because I'm considering running for president.
13: While Newsom alleges that the investigation is purely political, and according to reporting from the California Post, there have been numerous instances where donors, tribal leaders, and business executives received political appointments shortly before or after they made contributions to Newsom-linked political and charitable organizations.
8: Newsom's wife released a statement saying there were, quote, no boundaries to what Donald Trump will do to get his way, unquote. Rescue efforts continue and donations are pouring in following earthquakes in Venezuela. Fox's Dana Marie McNichol reports from Florida.
15: Hundreds of volunteers have shown up. So many people are here. They had to turn some away. The support is immense. Over $1 million worth of donations already in hand here at the warehouse. Now, many Venezuelans here tell me that they are thankful for how quickly the Trump administration moved resources into the country. U.S. Southern Command addressing the damage and coordination of military efforts. We have the most elite search and rescue crews from the U.S. and their canines on the ground. And I did speak to one volunteer from La Guaira, the area most affected. He told me hundreds of family, friends, teachers are gone. The pain is unimaginable.
8: At least 1,400 people have died. I'm Deborah Valentine. This is Fox News.
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0: In Monroe, an area to avoid, US 223 in both directions shut down between US 23 and Turk Road, all due to a serious structure fire. 94 eastbound closed between Gratiot and Metropolitan Parkway in Macomb County. That's all due to weekend work. And 696 westbound at the Lodge, a disabled vehicle blocking the right lane. And I'm Lorna Stevens for WJR traffic and weather first.
16: Temperatures will heat up next week. In the meantime, just a few clouds early today, then a sunny afternoon with a high in the mid-80s. Tonight, clear with a low of 65, and then a hotter Monday with increasing clouds at a high of 92. From the Weather Channel, I'm meteorologist Jeff Maher on 760 WJR, where Michigan comes to.
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0: This is the Veterans Blueprint on 760 WJR with your hosts Josh Parrish and Matt Leach. 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Veterans, who they were before the uniform, who they became in service, and who they're becoming now.
1: Matt Leach, solo here again on the Veterans Blueprint. I am so excited for our guest today, Larry Fisher, somebody who I've got the good fortune of getting to know here over the past year. Not only served as a leader while he was in during his military service, but now is leading his community and helping veterans kickstart their life by helping them get into homes in Florida and here in Michigan as well. Can't wait to dive into Larry's story here, coming up next.
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1: I am so excited for today's episodes because a lot of times our guests are somebody that I meet for the first time when we have them on the air, and then I develop a relationship, we enter into some collaborations. But today's guest, Larry Fisher, team commander with MVT Realty Team down in Florida. I've got to know Larry here over the past year or so, and I'm so excited to not only dive into some of the work that he's doing to help the veteran community, but I'm so excited to dive into his story and learn a little bit more about this guy that I've been talking to for a year or two now. Larry, how you doing, my man?
6: Doing great. Thank you for having me on the show today. Appreciate it.
1: No, man. We appreciate you and all the good work that we're doing. So you are down in Florida now. Are you from Florida, or where did your story begin?
6: Yes. Actually, one of the few born and raised originally from Florida, Clearwater, Florida, and went to school, graduated at Inyarach Christian, very much involved in my community. At a very young age, I got involved with Silva Air Patrol. It's an auxiliary of the U.S. Air Force. And I actually was flying a Cessna before I even got my driver's license with CAP.
1: Wait, what? Before you got your driver's license?
6: Yeah, it's an auxiliary U.S. Air Force, and you can join at 12. It's for boys and girls alike. You wear the military Air Force uniform. It's all like old stuff. that have the same rank structure. There's a cadet command. You go through all the ranks, and then if you become a lieutenant, and you can then actually join the military as an E4 by going through the ranks of CAP.
1: Wow. So you got jump started on your military career quite early, or obviously it was a big part of your life early on. And was it just something that you were naturally drawn to? Did you have any parents or anybody influencing you that way?
6: Oh my gosh, so much. So my uncle was a Green Beret in Vietnam. He did some tours over there, came back real messed up, ended up drinking himself to death at age 40. Quite just a tragedy with that. My grandfather, World War II veteran, Korean War veteran. Yeah, funny story on that. My grandfather jumped into Mussolini-occupied Italy, and he was protecting the American Red Cross. And my Italian grandmother came up to actually break into the Red Cross to get medicine for her family, who had a very large family with vineyards. And she's breaking in, and my grandfather arrested her. His family, funny story, is all from Sicily. So she starts screaming at him in Italian, "You stupid American." He turns around and says, "Who are you calling a stupid American?" Ends up, long story short, they get married. She made her her silk dress out of his parachute that he parachuted into Italy with. The commander gives him a .45 and an army jeep for their wedding gift. They drive all over war-torn Italy for their honeymoon. War is over. Goes back to Paris Island or Ellis Island in New York City, raises my mom, Brooklyn, New York, and then they come all relocate here to Florida.
1: Man, what a story. And yeah, I could imagine what a big influence for you growing up, but also something else that we can identify with now, because my grandmother was born in a little Italian village about an hour and a half, 2 hours south of Rome, Fontechiari Frosinone. And so she was born there, moved here when she was two, and I think that was like 1933. So they moved to America right before the war, but same thing, Ellis Island, Brooklyn, and then I think there was a small stop in Pennsylvania before they came to Detroit. So we stayed up north. Your family ended up heading down south. But again, just I can imagine, like you said, that time, because I visited that countryside in Italy. It's such one of the great blessings of my life. But I can only imagine what it was like in that time, rural Italy, you know, like you said, in the 1940s. What an experience and what a story to come back with, turning what a lot of people would call tragedy. War, no matter when it's being taken place, is considered a tragedy at some cost or some level. And so to find something like that to bring home, just what a special story.
6: And my grandfather had a big role in my life. My mom, my dad, they worked really hard, really just came from nothing. But they really worked hard and, you know, came up from nothing and made something out of themselves, because, you know, hard work works at the end of the day. And looking at how I was molded and guided from those who were part of the military, influenced me. So the military was always very much part of my life. I knew I wanted to join. I would train. We would play Rambo in the neighborhood. I remember one time where 9 years old boys running around, and we handcuffed Jonathan Cooper to a telephone pole playing war, because he was a POW. And we forgot him there. And the next, you know, the fire trucks are going down the road. Like, oh my gosh, we forgot Jonathan Cooper on the telephone pole.
1: Oh, Larry. So,
6: we took it serious. We took war serious, playing. And, fast forward, I joined the Army. I don't know if I'm skipping ahead, but 1999, I enlisted in the SMP program through the National Guard. So you can go to high school and drill with the National Guard, and then when you graduate high school, you go straight to boot camp.
1: Okay, so you are jumping ahead a little bit. We'll get to that here in the next segment. But before we hit the commercial break, because something that you brought up was your uncle who was a commander in obviously he struggled.
6: Green Beret. Green Beret.
1: Yeah, Green Beret here in Nam. And so you saw his struggles afterwards. So you saw both the positives and the negative side of what service can bring to your civilian life afterward. Did that, obviously it didn't deter you because you continued, but did it ever put any doubt in your mind as you were moving through the stages of your life?
6: Well, it's different times, different eras. World War II, you know, we were fighting for the world, you know, freedom, the oppression of what Nazi Germany, what they were doing. Mm-hmm. Vietnam was a lot different. There wasn't that decompression time and transition. where Vietnam was very much politicized. It was just very political. Mm-hmm. And I think my uncle was a victim to that, unfortunately. And he took it, you know, he came back and, you know, people spit on him. The atrocities that he had to do, where the Viet Cong would take handicapped children and give them satchels that were explosives, and they'd go across into where, you know, the military forward operating base is, and he had to take them out. And he just, the stories that he said was unbearable. And then coming back to a society that just didn't really welcome their soldiers, I think that just put a lot of pressure on him. And having the VA system, you know, back then, and then medical care, and I saw his medical file, so it was sad. It was really sad to see someone who gave it all and then just couldn't cope with it.
1: Yeah.
6: When he got back home.
1: And like you said, that reception, very different receptions the two of them received once they came back home. So, Larry, appreciate you sharing those stories with us, and I can't wait to dive into more of your story here after the break on the Veterans Blueprint on WJR 760.
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1: And we are back on the Veterans Blueprint. Larry Fisher joining us here, taking us through his story. He is now the team commander at MVT Realty Group, but he was telling us about, you know, getting in through high school, or was it right after high school that you got right into boot camp? Or can you tell us again where you were taking us right before we went to break?
6: Yes. So my parents divorced when I was in third grade, and my mom married. He was a special agent for the government, 31 years, and he had a stepson named Brent. He was a Ranger. He was an Army commander, and he was also the detachment commander for Alpha Battery 3265th Air Defense Artillery in Palmetto, Florida. And you're really not supposed to have, like, family involved in the unit because he was, like, my stepdad, you know, stepson.
1: Mm-hmm.
6: There's really no tie, but he was very much a nexus of me joining the Army National Guard. I thought I was going to go active, but then he's like, you know, go. I love staying home. You could be, you know, the home team when hurricanes come in Florida. You know, you could protect the home field. So I decided to go National Guard, and the program at the time was called SMP, Simultaneous Membership Program. And you could actually drill with your National Guard unit before you even go to boot camp, and it helps prepare you for that mindset. And then when you graduate high school, right out of high school, you go straight off to boot camp.
1: Gotcha.
6: So that helps me, you know, have that mindset when I actually went away to boot camp. Ended up going to Fort Sill, Oklahoma, home of the field artillery when I went, and ended up graduating honor grad, and then went to Fort Bliss, Texas in El Paso, and graduated distinguished honor grad, and got top gun in my class. And as a result, they gave me a Stinger missile, and I fired and shot another missile called a BAT, a ballistic aerial target, and blew it out of the sky. And they're like, you just hit a bullet with a bullet, we're going to send you to OCS. So OCS is Officer Command School over in Fort Benning, Georgia, home of the infantry. Did that, ended up graduating OCS class, about 20 years old, second lieutenant. People twice my age call me sir. It was the craziest thing. Never really had a desire to be an officer, but the unit said, hey, we need officers. You got to go. You got to represent. I'm like, roger up. Let's go.
1: You felt the call.
6: That was probably, yeah, it was, I rise up to the challenge. You know, I don't really, I enjoy a good competition. When I was at boot camp, one time I even told my drill sergeant, you can't smoke a rock, as I was already pushing. Mm-hmm. And I was just a glutton for punishment. But, you know, growing up, did cross-country, track, wrestling, got the high PT award for the battalion. So I was very much, very, very athletic, to say the least. Thought I would go.
1: I was going to say real quick, but no football down there in Florida, because like I lived in Lakeland when I was working for the Tigers minor league team over there, and I got to see the Lakeland Dreadnoughts play, and I know over in Kathleen that's where Ray Lewis was from. I know how big football was in that area, but it seems what you played every other sport besides football.
6: Football was huge, but I was a real late bloomer.
1: Okay.
6: So when I graduated high school, oh gosh, I was probably 130 pounds wet.
1: What? And if anybody knows Larry, he's quite a stout individual. You could tell that he was in the military and that he still takes good care of himself. A buck 30 coming out of high school? I don't believe that for a second.
6: Yeah. Oh, it was like 29 waist.
1: Whew.
6: Graduating. And I think I was still wearing my middle school shirts, t-shirts, running cross country in high school. I was just a late bloomer is what it was.
1: Okay, if you say, again, I would never have guessed it in a million years, but that's okay. But so, again, you're a late bloomer, but a glutton for punishment. You know, one thing we usually talk about is those aha moments, but you've been training for this seemingly since, what, you were like 10 or 12 years old. So boot camp, that can't shake Larry. You, like you said, because you were so advanced in some of these areas, you know, the commander or leadership was kind of thrust upon you, or that was a position that you felt the calling, like you said, that, because I've been in that position once or twice too, where you have people much older than you calling you sir or showing you signs of respect, like that didn't deter you, or did you, how long did it take you to get used to that?
6: You know, leadership is really about being in the trenches. I'm happy that I was able to go to boot camp, go through the experience of all the enlisted soldiers that I commanded at one point in time, because I was in their boots. And it's really about servant leadership. You know, my job is to, iron out those issues, kick down those obstacles so my soldiers can do the mission. Leadership has consequences. You know, when you tell someone go kick in that door and there's someone behind that door with a shotgun, they get blasted. Or, you know, you and your first sergeant have a safety brief over the weekend and a soldier gets a DUI and, you know, his spouse dies or something. Just the tragedy out there. It takes a piece of you. But if you can pour into them and come with servant leadership, love and abundance, and put others' needs ahead of yours, you will have the most successful command and people will lay down their life for you.
1: Man, when you put it like that, because I think everybody, I don't know, I've seen it just kind of across life. We think a boss's job, oh man, they've got it so easy sitting up there in the big comfy office, just, you know, making decisions, not having to do this. Like you said, not having to be in the trenches. But not only were you in the trenches, so you have that experience, but you really, you put in perspective just what it feels like to be the one who has to, you know, I would almost say it's a lot of times easier to put your own self in that position. If somebody's going to get hurt, I would rather it be me than commanding somebody to do it, knowing that they're going to put themselves on the line.
6: And you live with that for the rest of your life. I've had to hand folded flags. I've had to fold flags for lost service members. It's just, you know, you can become numb from too much of it, but you want to be sensitive enough to always have that vulnerability. There's people that are, you know, they get it. Some people who are just, I don't know, everyone handles it differently. Resilience is different. Every deployment you come back, you're always going to be a little different. But as a leader, you know, the good ones out there really internalize it and they fight for their soldiers.
1: Well, like you said, I mean, again, we're going to have to get over to our next segment and talk about, you know, the transition out of the military. But before we do, how did you balance that? Because like you said, a good leader, they don't completely numb themselves to it, even though that might be the easier way to do their own job. But a good leader still feels each one of those tragedies as they come in. So, like, how did you find that balance when you were in that position?
6: Very much grounded in my faith early on. I was a believer in Jesus Christ. And I accepted him into my life. And, you know, I put my faith in that empty tomb. It's empty for a reason. I think God has been with me looking back. You know, sometimes we question, are you with me? But going through those hard times is what builds the character. Had I not gone through those struggles, I wouldn't be the person who I am today. And had I been given what I have now, I wouldn't appreciate what it took to get here. So knowing that, you know, God was with me, and to reflect and say, what am I supposed to learn from this struggle right now? What is God trying to teach me? What are you trying to tell me that you got my attention? And they only get your attention when it's tough.
1: Mm-hmm.
6: So, you know, 6 deployments, 16 years, lost buddies, Iraq, Afghanistan. It's my last mission. I was the Army section chief. I ran all the military operations out of the embassy in Guyana. And my job was to work with the partner nation to deter them from Chinese influence and bring in our assets and ODA teams to help their nation for stability support operations. Talking to some of those guys, those ODA teams, and how we lost Benghazi, it was just gut-wrenching to know that we had a response that we didn't pull.
1: Yeah.
6: So that happened around the same time I was up. I knew I had one more deployment, and after 16 years, you know, it was tough. But once you see how the sausage is made, it's like, you know, I don't know about this anymore.
1: Mm-hmm.
6: I really love this country. The flavor of freedom is so rich. But, you know, just knowing what I now know, I ended up resigning my commission. I was up for major and walked away after 16 years. I even took my TSP, which is my it's like military equivalent to 401k, and I pulled it out. I paid the north of 30% penalties.
1: Whew.
6: And I just bet it myself. I took the marketing money, and I bought marketing with Zillow. And as a result of just betting on myself and believing in myself, we now are the number one team in Florida, Real Trends Verified 2025 for homes sold. Last year.
1: Well, so we're going to talk a little bit about that. Again, you're just jumping ahead left and right, but not surprising knowing Larry over here. He's always on top of his game. But we're going to talk a little bit more about that transition and you betting on yourself here in the next segment. 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
1: And we are back with Team Commander from MVT Realty down in Florida, Larry Fisher, telling us his story. Certainly a lot of ups and downs, some things that you can be proud of, but ultimately you decided when you were, again, so close to being major, something that so many people aspire to, you decided that it was not the right decision for you and went another way. So can you tell us a little bit more about what went into that decision?
6: You know, it was a tough decision. Looking back, it was the right decision. I lost buddies Iraq. I lost buddies Afghanistan. I had Officer Ken Adams. We were drilling at OCS, Officer Ken School together, and his unit got called up, infantry unit, to go to Iraq. And he left OCS because he wanted to deploy with his unit. I mean, that was his dedication. And he ended up just dying in Iraq when he got deployed. And looking back, and just understanding how things are now, I 100% feel it was the right decision. You know, taking my TSP, pulling it out, betting on myself, I think I was able to make more impact from what I learned in the military to help others through the leadership, through the challenges, and through those difficulties that made me who I am today with the character that I have. Because sometimes when you have bad leadership, you just don't get heard. You don't get seen. And then sometimes when you're a strong leader, you're used like a racehorse. And mm-hmm. they'll crush you. And going through those struggles and not having someone that I could look up to, depend on, and know that they have my six, you know, pretty defeating. Very defeating.
1: Yeah, I would have to imagine so. Again, not being in that spot, I would have to imagine so. But so much of what you've talked about the trials and tribulations that we have to go through, the difficult times to see the light or find that light at the end of the tunnel. I just can't tell you how much I identify with what you're saying and talking about, you know, just being in the right place and knowing, you know, like you said, you took some big steps. Even walking away from the military was tough enough. Again, Major, that's what so many people aspire to. They work their entire careers to try and get in a position like that. So I know that the position itself was difficult to walk away from. I know you mentioned the reasons why you did, why it was a little bit easier, but was there anything else that made you nervous, or were you, again, I know you made a pretty large bet on yourself, were you ready for that next step? Did you have no nerves or no fears entering this next stage of your life?
6: You know, at the end of the day, looking back, I mean, God has always been with me every step of the way, and at times where I felt alone, he was there. I had faith. I had faith that I was going to be okay. We do live in the best country in the world. I've been, gosh, probably 38 plus, close to 40 countries. Every time I come back home to the U.S., I love the freedoms that we have, and people just don't understand how blessed we are as Americans and the freedoms that we can enjoy. Knowing that, I felt, you know, I had the advantage to know what I have, to really just work hard. So having that mindset from living abroad in different countries and seeing how hard the struggle is outside in other countries, third world countries, living in some of the poorest environments, I knew I was going to be okay.
1: Yeah, it does give you a lot of faith. And like you said, you took a pretty big bet on yourself. But, you know, as I've mentioned a few times, you know, real estate is what you got into down there in Florida. But like, did you know that that's what you wanted to get into? We've obviously placed a large bet on yourself over there. How did you know what direction that you wanted to go? Because I think that's one thing that a lot of veterans struggle with is they have their time in the service. They might know time is up, but they don't know what the next step is. So how did you know what that next step was?
6: I've always been a very hard worker, that to a fault. And my mom did real estate when I was growing up. And when I was in middle school, high school, she'd drive around showing properties and I'd be in her Mercedes doing homework. And real estate has always been part of my DNA. And homeownership is the American dream. Also, knowing statistically that 70% of the millionaires out there made their millions buying, selling real estate. It's generational worth. You can pass it on from one generation to the next, and there's real value in real estate. And it's also high failure rate. In Florida, probably like one out of like 18 people have the real estate license. Year five, probably 75% failure rate. Don't make it to year five. But having the background where my mom did it, knowing that I could help someone get a home, accomplish the American dream, and have generational wealth to carry on from, you know, one generation to the next, I want to be part of that.
1: Well, you are a part of it here now, and I can't wait to talk a little bit about the work in general that you're doing with the MVT Real Estate Group down there in Florida, which stands for Military Veteran Team that you've got. And so it's fantastic. We're going to talk about the work that you're doing in general, but also specifically the work that you are doing now in the veteran community, like you said, helping them achieve that American dream and something that helps provide a whole lot of stability. We can talk about what having a home for a veteran can mean in their overall well-being and health. 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
6: All right, and we are back. Man, I am having so much fun getting to know Larry Fisher, the team commander of MVT Realty Group down in Florida, in some way that I've already got to know pretty well here over the past year or two, but I'm finding out even more about him, loving his story, and we're starting to talk about his next chapter. 16 years, I believe he said six deployments, and now he is starting the next chapter of his life. But before we get into that next chapter, Larry and I were talking, he had a few bumps and bruises even once he got back home. So tell us a little bit more about that, Larry.
7: Yes, thanks, Matt. And it was a challenge. When I got out, I was off mission from Guyana for about 9 months. It was a 2-year mission. It was top secret SCI clearance and ran out military ops out of the U.S. Embassy there. When I got back home, I resigned. I had my ETS, honorable discharge. And I went to the VA to get benefits, and like, sorry, you don't qualify because you didn't put in for this at this time, you know, a year ago. I'm like, I just got back from a freaking deployment. Are you kidding me? Oh, but those orders don't qualify. It had to be the other orders when you got called up for a combat deployment. There's different sets of orders, and there's different timelines that will expire.
6: Yep.
7: So because, you know, so many years in service, it might med file, my med jacket was like 4 inches, maybe 6 inches. It was huge. Yep. You know, air assault, you put your body through that. And even though I was PT stud, battalion stud, highest PT between officer and enlisted, I didn't go to the clinic, to the medic, because I didn't want to be that guy going to the medic.
6: Yep.
7: There's really a stigma to that. So didn't document things that I should have. Thank God I documented, you know, what I did. I was also on the Army boxing team. It busted my nose. It was sideways. And then we had to do an MMA grappling competition the next day. My nose was on my cheek. That was documented. Thank God.
6: It looks good now. I would never have guessed.
7: Yeah. you could tell the bridge is smashed, but it buffed out.
6: You pull it off well.
7: Yeah. Thanks, bro. But going to the VA and being told, sorry, you don't qualify, was the biggest kick in the teeth. Yep. And I said, well, then how do I get benefits? Like, well, you got to go file disability. I'm like, disability, like, that you have some type of service-connected disability. I'm like, are you kidding me? My ears are ringing when I go to bed. I take Benadryl every night just to go to sleep. So I went in and talked to the American Legion. And what a process that is. Just the paperwork, do this, do that. Oh, no, go do this. Oh, no,

0: go over here, do a little dance, sign this, yep. put a little dot there and submit it. It was just a nightmare. But again, I stuck to my guns. It was a 18-month process just to get 10%. Got the 10%, which then opened up to have health care for life. But it was a struggle. And going through that, I'm very organized in paperwork. I'm resilient. I'm not going to stop. But for someone who may not be as aggressive, those are the people that we need to help because they're going to be taken advantage of.
1: Yes, that is certainly the case, and I'm sure so many veterans out there listening can identify with the struggle that you went through and just what a deflating situation that is. And so certainly something that you see a lot is how veterans struggle getting those VA home loans, getting you mentioned home ownership, the American dream, something that so many of them are looking forward to. So can you tell us a little bit more about specifically how you're helping veterans, you know, get that home, get some stability? Because, you know, one thing that I've talked to so many veterans about, to get those benefits, one thing that you need is an address.
0: To have mail go to it for your VA certificate, you know, all of that. And what we're doing is we're helping out with down payment assistance. There's different programs out there. We've even had it where the veteran bought a house, no money down, got their earnest money back. So $3,000 earnest money check given back to them at title and getting keys. So there's programs out there where the veteran can buy a house and get it with no money down and get their earnest money back. Now, the out-of-pocket costs, that'll be the inspection. The inspections, you have to inspect. It has to pass a 4-point to get insurance. In Florida, the 4-point, it looks at electrical, plumbing, HVAC, and roof. Those are in good condition. Also, it has to go through the VA appraisal. Can't have any cracks in windows, things like that. But we know what to look for. And we negotiate. And then we help the veteran get their clothing costs paid. So a lot of times we are getting the veterans a house with less than $1,000 out of pocket. And, you know, that really is, that's winning, because if you look at where rents have gone and where wages haven't, you know, if you're spending $2,000 a month, that's $24,000. That's a down payment on a house that they just wasted. So I would not recommend paying rents if you don't have to, because in 30 years that mortgage will be paid off, and that's something that you can gift to your family.
1: Yeah, again, so many benefits to home ownership, and you know, like you said, you've been doing it for a long time. So another way that you're giving back to this veteran community, besides serving them and actually leading them on the battlefield. So that leads us to some of the work that we're doing here today. And as I've talked about a lot on the show, and that Josh Parrish and his wife, Courtney, are co-founders of VetLife, have dedicated their life to, is connecting veterans to their benefits, making it easy for them to get access to these resources, to get connected to fantastic people who are doing the right things for the right reasons, like our guy, Larry Fisher, team commander with the MVT realtor team down there in Florida. And so we have had loan providers, Extreme Loans is on here with us now, and Larry has, we know that it's not just about getting that VA loan. If you want to buy a home, there's other things that are part of that process. And so Larry and his team have come on and are now making it even easier for veterans to get into a home. So Larry, tell us a little bit about what you're excited about with Battle Buddy, with VetLife, and what's some of the great work that we're going to be doing here together moving forward.
0: Well, the thing about using your VA loan benefits, you have to be trained to know what to look for that's going to qualify or disqualify that house to get past the VA appraisal. The last thing you want to do is pay for a home inspection, sewer, septic, pool, leak. You know, you could go, you know, a couple thousand dollars in different tests, and then you get to the appraisal and you didn't realize there's flaky paint on the outside. The whole house, you know, has to be scraped and painted. A crack in the glass in the window, no screens, you know, not a fire-rated door in the garage. There's a lot of different things that we know what to look out for that we can guide the veteran to avoid those pitfalls. How to be an agent that does not know what is on a VA appraisal. We work with veteran lenders. We work with veterans in our community, our inspection, our We try to surround ourselves with community of veterans. Just there's a level of discipline and respect and honor that comes with that. And within our organization, military veteran team at LPT Realty, we have, I'd say, 40 veterans on the team. We have 230 agents throughout Florida and up in Michigan. And for my senior leadership positions, it's a prerequisite for veteran status. We have a state director of leadership currently vacant right now, but that position is for a veteran. And, you know, I think it's important to have that, because having someone who served in boots to know what leadership, good and bad, looks like is important to running a good organization.
1: There is no doubt about it, and good leadership. I'm sure you can hear it coming through the airwaves here today, certainly shown by our guy, Larry Fisher. And so, Larry, we've got a minute or two left. If you could have, you know, just some words of wisdom, somebody who was out there struggling, maybe even a veteran who was trying to get a home. They're struggling. They've tried. They're maybe not as type A or as diligent as you over there, but they're struggling to get in home. Like, what advice would you have to a veteran out there listening who might be struggling a little bit?
0: Do not give up. Do not give up. You don't know how close you are, and to just let it go and to give up when you're so close to the finish line. Life's short. It really is. Looking back, you know, I always said, like, life's like a roll of toilet paper. The closer you get to the end, the faster it goes. And that's so true. So if you're struggling, if you're in need, you know, don't give up. Pick your head up. Remember why you started and stick to the plan and let the plan develop. There's resources out there. Call a friend, call Battle Buddy. You know, get yourself an accountability partner. You know, someone just to keep you in a tight shock group, keep you accountable. But we can't do this alone, and we need a community like VetLife.
1: Just like you talked about, the accountability, leaning on somebody, even when it might not be the easiest thing, it's what we know we need. It's how we get through those tough times to get to these great times. And Larry, I know we've got nothing but great times ahead of us in the work that we are going to continue doing in this veteran community. And I cannot thank you enough for joining us here on the Veteran Blueprint on WJR 760.
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8: The U.S. launching new airstrikes against Iran, retaliating for Iranian strikes.
9: The U.S. military launching new additional strikes on Iranian sites around the Strait of Hormuz. Officials say it's in response to continued Iranian aggression, including a drone launch against the U.S. base in Bahrain and two ship attacks in the Vital Waterway. Tonight's strikes targeted Iranian air defenses, drone storage facilities, and surface-to-air missile systems. Iran's military saying it targeted U.S. assets in Kuwait and Bahrain with missiles and drones. The latest round of fighting is further straining an already fragile ceasefire and long-term peace talks. And President Trump issuing an ominous warning saying, quote, there may come a point when we are no longer able to be reasonable and will be forced to complete the job. He goes on to say, if that happens, Iran will no longer exist.
8: And that is Fox's Chan Lee Painter. And as she said there, Bahrain and Kuwait saying earlier today Iran targeted their nations with missile and drone fire overnight to retaliate for those recent U.S. attacks. Israel and Lebanon signing a framework agreement for peace, which Hezbollah's leader is rejecting, saying it's a surrender to Israel.
10: One of the biggest sticking points surrounding a long-term U.S.-Iran deal is the ongoing conflict involving Israeli forces and the Iranian-backed militant group Hezbollah. Israel and Lebanon just signed a deal that would see the IDF pull their troops out of two areas in southern Lebanon. The idea is for Lebanese soldiers to take control over areas that are currently being held by Israel.
11: They believe that they actually own Lebanon, but Lebanon belongs to the Lebanese people, not to the Iranian people. So it is about time that Lebanon will gain independence and will assume full control of their territory.
10: Israeli ambassador to the UN Danny Danon tells Fox News it's a gradual process, but they have no motivation to stay in southern Lebanon.
8: Jeff Paul in Tel Aviv. 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
12: Weekend work along 696 eastbound between Gratiot Avenue and I-94. Your two left lanes closed until 5 a.m. tomorrow morning. And 94 eastbound between Gratiot in Macomb County and Metro Parkway. All eastbound lanes closed for weekend work. Same duration. It's going to be 5 a.m. tomorrow morning when that reopens per MDOT. And I'm Lorna Stevens for WJR. Traffic and weather first.
13: There may be a few clouds to begin the Sunday, and then a sunny afternoon as the high today hits the mid-80s, down to 65 overnight with a clear sky, then a hotter Monday with clouds moving in at a high near 92. From the Weather Channel, I'm meteorologist Jeff Marr on 760 WJR, where Michigan comes.
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14: 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My name is Randy Cook. Each week, Greg and I sit down here and talk through some of the issues of retirement and hopefully open your eyes to some of the things that you're up against and how you can come out on top. That's the goal. Greg, how are you doing today?
17: I'm pretty good, Randy. If this is an interesting time, right? Hopefully you had a happy Father's Day last weekend.
14: It was fun. Had all the kids together, the grandkids, the whole thing. It was great.
17: That's great. So we had a nice day at the Ehler household. We did a lot of nothing. That's what Dad was like. I was like, what do you want to do? I'm like, nothing. And, you know, this is the first Father's Day without my dad around. So my mom came over and we cooked some food. But, you know, we started laughing because you don't realize how much you are like your dad until someone points it out. And that was like some of the things, like Fernanda's like, you know, Greg, during the week, the person that put our boat, we have like a boat ramp and it was all broken and they weren't fixing it. So I went to Lowe's. I was like, what's going on here? I can figure this out. So I end up buying some PVC piping and I'm cutting it. I got the hacksaw. I'm all rocking and rolling, and I get one pipe going. I realized, holy moly, this is a lot deeper than I thought. So I went back to Lowe's within probably 35 minutes. There's nothing more my dad than hitting Lowe's three or four times before lunch. And I thought to myself, he had to be giggling at me as I'm going back and forth at lunch, but it didn't end there, Randy. The next thing was like, you know, Greg was down there in his new jeans and brand new t-shirt. And I'm like, there is nothing more my dad than just wiping my hands on brand new clothes as I'm going up and down the dock. I'm covered in muck. I'm just kind of wiping. She's like, what are you doing? We're getting ready to go out. And I'm like, what are you talking about? And I look down. I'm just like, I got dust and dirt and oil all over me. I'm like, we probably did a change before I started. But, you know, you start doing something and you just kind of, you lean into it. Next thing you know, it's like, I've got the tools down there. I'm working through some things. And so hopefully everybody thinks about their pops and has a fond memory of working with their hands. I know I grew up in the country doing a lot of that stuff. And that's what that my old man loved, getting dirty and just, you know, chainsawing stuff. I think that's the kind of stuff that hopefully America needs a little bit more of, a little bit more blisters on your hands work, you know, working the shovel, doing all those things. It does kind of cleanse the soul, Randy.
18: Yep. And my dad, it was electrical tape and some baling wire, and he could fix most anything. anybody got electrical tape? We can fix it. All right. Well, we're here to hopefully help you fix retirement. And for those of you who are struggling with it, that is why we are here, to kind of show you what Golden Reserve does when it comes to helping people in their retirement. And one of the things that we're pointing out on this show is a lot of the headlines that you read out of there are butt kiss. It's just a lot of BS out there. And we talk about it all the time. You need $1.8 million to retire. Well, I think I found the headline that we finally are fighting back, and this actually was in USA Today. It said, maybe we don't all need $1 million to retire after all. Finally, some sense here. We've pointed out many times that 97% of you do not have $1 million to retire. Only 3% of people do. But here's a stat that you might not know, and that is 82% of retirees say they have enough money and they're happy as they can be. Those two things do not go together. So, Greg, the only thing that I can think of is the financial industry is lying to us. This is a revelation to me. What's going on here?
17: Well, of the 18% that aren't happy, I bet you they all have like 4 or 5 million or more. Right? Like that's, they're just perpetually grumpy butts. Bunch of grumpy butts. So, like, that doesn't even take the factor, like, who's truly unhappy and can't meet their bills. So, why are they lying to you? So this got me down a rabbit hole, Randy.
18: Mm-hmm.
17: I started thinking, why do people lie? Why do people lie? Well, some people are stupid and they don't know they're lying. Okay. Let's start there. So you got the world of dum-dums. Mm-hmm. That's part of the pie chart where they just don't know. Oh, yeah, I thought this was true and I was wrong. So the lie was just not their fault. So let's not blame the dum-dums. They can't help that they're a dum-dum. And there's a lot of financial advisors that fit that mold. I hope they're not yours. The next is to protect you, right? I think some people lie to protect people. They think in their heart, they're trying to protect people. They're saying, hey, I'm going to tell you a little bit of a mischaracterization because I think it would be in your best interest. Okay. I don't prescribe to that, but I think that's probably why people lie.
18: Mm-hmm.
17: Would you say, Ray, that's a good one? I think some
18: little white,
17: you know,
18: lie.
17: Some parents,
18: yeah, just
17: probably,
18: to make you feel good better. Okay.
17: Yeah. You know, a spouse or a child, you know, I always think a family, sometimes you want to avoid the hard truths of life. So you try to protect them through bending the truth.
18: Mm-hmm.
17: But I think the biggest one, the reason people lie, and I think it takes up the most percentage of the pie chart, is to influence people. You lie to influence people. That's what lying usually is. You're misrepresenting reality to influence someone for whatever reason. Usually it's to get something. So then I kept going down this road and I'm saying, all right, I think this kind of fits the bill of financial advisors by and large. And I know I'm not allowed to disparage financial advisors because I'll get in trouble. Compliance. I'm getting the evil eye from our compliance team over in the corner already. Can't disparage them. But you can pose questions. Is my financial advisor a psychopath? Is my financial advisor a sociopath?
18: Okay.
17: Because if you look at the differences between psychopaths and sociopaths, I think this is interesting. A sociopath lacks empathy. They manipulate. They're impulsive. They lack remorse. They have a disregard for the rules. And they do it to benefit themselves. A psychopath, on the other hand, usually is very charming, very well adjusted to society. People don't realize, they think of psychopaths, they think of murderers. It's actually not where most psychopaths are. Psychopaths actually have built mechanisms to fit into society. But the issue with psychopaths is they don't experience emotions. The same issues. They don't have empathy. They don't have remorse. They actually just don't experience emotions. The argument is that psychopath is an innate disorder behaviorally, that is, something's wrong with your brain. A sociopath is learned behavior. That's a lot of the change. And you're saying, oh my gosh, this guy's going overboard here. Stay with me here, Randy.
18: I'm glued in.
17: So we're asking the big question, is my financial advisor a sociopath or a psychopath? Just for fun. And when your money goes down, do you think they go home and cry at night on your behalf? Do you think they're like, I can't believe I lost 20% of Randy's money. How is he going to survive the rest of retirement?
18: Nah.
17: I don't think any financial advisors feel that way. It feels like the lack of remorse. Feels like the lack of empathy. Hey, we're just having a little fun here, but let's be honest. If we're going down these roads, we know for a fact that the information that's given to us is manipulated. Another trait of a sociopath and psychopath. We know it's manipulated. We know that it's not true. They know that we're not going to run out of money. But yet, we continue to perpetuate this fear to exert what? Influence. We want you to be scared. We want you to be unsure. We want you to make sure that you know that you need me, i.e. the financial advisor. You need the financial advisor out there. That is why they exert this cost of living, inflation, this need to grow your money. All of these things defy your bank account that grows every year in retirement. So I'm not saying that your financial advisor is a sociopath or a psychopath, but I'm not saying it. I'm not saying it. Because the traits seem to be a little aligned. I mean, I don't mean to be crude, but, you know, at the end of the day, they don't care if they lose your money that you worked 30 years fighting for. They care if they lose their fee. That's where their head goes. They're not working out of altruism. They're not getting butterflies and rainbows for doing all these good deeds. They're getting 1% of your account. And they don't want to lose that 1%. They don't want it to go anywhere. So when we do income forecasts, I really want people to think, like, why are we doing this? And we're not perfect, right? You know, Golden Reserve isn't perfect. Greg Ayler is far, far from perfect. But if you really ask the question, it is the most honest answer ever. We want you to spend more money. It's the only reason we run the income forecast. It's the only way it's set up like that. It's there to show you that your accounts grow every year. The only reason we're doing this is because we want you to have a better retirement. Doesn't that feel different than everything else that's being fed to you by the machine of the financial trillion-dollar industry? Like, I think that the income forecast, we project out 25 years at conservative numbers. We actually make it more conservative than the stock market because we want you to be very, very sure that you're not going to run out of money. And by doing that, we do it every year. Why? So you keep spending money. So you keep going on extra trips. You don't believe me? You should look at one. It shows you the whole purpose of this thing is the opposite of an income plan. It's the opposite of a budget, which are restrictive measures to make sure the money stays in your accounts, that you stay afraid, your accounts get bigger and their fees get bigger. But if you have a true advocate fighting for you, in the world of retirement, shouldn't their tools be built for you, not them? In terms of spending more money, living more retirement, building more memories. That is actually the goal of retirement, despite popular belief. It's not that whoever gets the biggest account value wins. It's he who or she who has the most fun and life and memories and connections and all the fun stuff that you've worked your whole life for. That's where the retirement shift changes. And the financial industry treats you like a 20-year-old, like you're still trying to grow your money. They don't know how to have fun. They don't know how to actually enjoy retirement because they're trying to be the same thing for everybody. They represent 20-year-olds and 70-year-olds. Golden Reserve only works with retirees for a reason. Our mindset is to get you to spend your money. And if you don't believe me, not just the income forecast, but we built a darn travel agency in our company to make it easier. It's not to make any more money. It's to make traveling easier so you have more resources, more ideas, more ways to build memories. We want that to be what you remember when you talk about Golden Reserve. They're the memory people. They're the ones that actually want us to spend our money. They're awesome. Their trips are awesome. They're not talking about what we can't do. They're talking about what we can do. And if you want to see what you can do in retirement compared to what you're doing now, get a roadmap and look at the income forecast. We build it as part of every tool. It's the permission slip you've been looking for to go on that extra trip next year.
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18: All right, Greg, we're going to do a couple of questions that came in. One for you. That's going to come up in the next segment in our Ask Greg radio segment. But this one actually came into MarketWatch that is right down your alley here. It says, I'm an 84-year-old widowed woman here. My daughter is the beneficiary of my IRA and the successor trustee of my revocable living trust. She's in a shaky marriage that could end in divorce. How do I prevent my soon-to-be ex son-in-law from claiming part of my inherited IRA? I don't want my money to go to him if they're going to split up. This has got to be a question you've dealt with before.
17: Oh my gosh. As a estate planning attorney back in the day, Randy, Ehlers Stallings, you know, this is one of the most popular questions because the second the door shuts, it's hilarious. We're more, you know, family therapists than we are, you know, estate planning attorney because they dump it all on us and be like, hey, here's the deal. I don't like my son-in-law at all. What do we need to do about this? And you see the divorce rates are, you know, I don't know where they're at. I didn't check today, but, you know, last time we looked into this, they're getting close to 60%.
18: Mm-hmm.
17: So the odds are that you're going to get divorced, mathematically speaking. I know that isn't fun to hear, but that's just where we're at. And the options to give, let's just talk about if you don't do anything, here's what happens. You die. Your trust goes to your child. That IRA named Susie, in their example. And let's call Billy the jerk, right? Billy, okay. The son-in-law that you didn't like. So people are like, well, it's identifiable. It's in the IRA. So that shouldn't be part of the marital estate. Well, here's what Billy's going to say. Billy's going to say, we were using my money and my income and my accounts because Sally said we're going to use that for our retirement when I retire. So we're going to use my money during our life and that money for retirement. So guess what? It is now a marital asset in most states. So that's how you kind of mesh it together. And every state's different, right? You should talk to your attorneys. But by and large, once the money goes to the child that's married, based on the length of the marriage on some states and all kinds of factors that come into play, but you're opening up Pandora's box in terms of letting Billy the goofball jump in and take your stuff. And that's not what we want. So trusts are a confusing instrument, right? Everybody think trusts are for rich people. And when we started building Ehlers Stallings back in 2010, we did a lot of focus on trying to educate people that trusts are for everybody. Trusts are for a grandma that has a $150,000 house and she wants to make sure the house doesn't go to the nursing home. Well, a trust can do that. And they're like, well, she's only got $200,000. I'm like, well, she's got a $150,000 house. Isn't that a pretty good buy? You put a trust together and that house gets protected from the nursing home. Oh, you can do that? That's what trusts do? Yeah. They're not just for rich people, folks. They're for everybody. They're not terribly cost, you know, they're not cost prohibitive. How many times, you know, like a lot of these trusts out there, 2,000, 3,000, 4,000, 5,000, I mean, pick your poison depending on what city you live in and how expensive your attorney is, but they're not tens of thousands of dollars in most circumstances. These things are one-time expenses that don't require maintenance. That can save you hundreds of thousands of dollars from a legal perspective and from a tax perspective and from a nursing home perspective and from a probate perspective and from a Billy perspective. And the way a trust works, I want you guys to think about this like a company. And that's how I used to explain trust because it's hard because if people don't understand, imagine me transferring my car or my pickup truck. My pickup truck gets transferred to a company, Coca-Cola. The company owns the pickup truck, right? That's how it works. It's titled, Coca-Cola owns my Dodge Ram, right? That's how it works. So no different. Think of a trust like a company. It's just a separate entity. That's a fancy legal word, entity. It's an entity that can own things. So now your trust owns certain assets. So if you put your IRA into the trust, you put your CDs into your trust, you put your house into your trust now owns it. Now, she mentioned that she has a revocable living trust. Mm-hmm. That means it's a fancy word, family trust, revocable trust, they're all the same. That means that mom or whoever's involved, you're the CEO of that company. You're the CEO of your trust. That means you can take things out of the trust, put things in the trust, and kind of manage what happens in the trust. So you have carte blanche control over everything. So it's just as if you owned it or if you owned the entire company. If you own Coca-Cola, you can make them start making orange juice. You can do whatever you want. No different than when you own the trust. So people are nervous. Well, if I transfer the trust, what happens? Now there's different kinds of trust and they do different things and it is more nuanced than that. But by and large, the most popular trusts we see are revocable trusts in which you remain the trustee until you die. And then you name the next CEO of your trust, which is called a trustee. So she was going to name her daughter of that trust. So let's say the trust owns the IRA or any other asset. Now, when Billy and Sally get divorced, the trust owns the IRA, not Sally. Mm-hmm. So when the court says we're going to divide the marital assets, she's like, well, no, this is going to stay in trust. And then if I don't spend it, it goes to my kids. And then if they don't spend it, it goes to their kids. So it's protected in the sense that they can take money out of it whenever they want to support themselves, but they don't own the asset. Now, ironically, they could take the money out of the trust, which many people do, and it screws up all the planning. So if Sally just takes everything out of the trust and puts in her name, same deal with divorce. Then you're back into the quagmire of divorce court, right? Where what's a marital asset? What's not a marital asset? But if it's in the trust, a lot of times, and it depends on the state and depends on the trust. I will say a lot of these things are dependent on the tools in which you use, but by and large, trusts can be a great tool to avoid probate, taxes, nursing home care, and Billy. That's right. It can avoid that in-law issue you're trying to avoid. I also love trust for delaying distributions. A lot of times people are really bad with money. It's not an IQ thing. It's not, hey, my kid went and got all A's. It has nothing to do with that. It's just a lottery effect. And if you inherit large amounts of money, you usually do stupid things. So one of the ways we can avoid that is delay the distributions. You get a third at 35, a third at 40, a third at 45. Well, in that case, then Billy may only get a third of the trust. That's another way you can set up these trusts to hedge out the relationship. So if they're together after 15 years, then okay, whatever, fine. They made it. They get it. But if they don't get it, you know, you're only losing a third of the IRA versus all of it. So these are different ways all this works. That's why our legal protection plan. So people, you know, that do retirement planning do almost exclusively investment stuff. They actually don't talk about all the things of retirement, taxes, legal. So our law firm, Ehlers Stallings, is involved and does an inventory of all your, you know, if you come in and get a roadmap, we do an inventory of all your legal documents, what needs to be updated, what needs to be replaced, and what other options can you add on to your plan to satisfy some additional goals? There's a lot of legal tools out there that aren't being used because the financial advisor doesn't have a relationship with the attorney down the road because they don't like each other. Well, guess what? They have to like me. I control both. I own both the law firm and the financial company. So that allows me to ensure that everyone's involved, everyone has an equal say, and you have access to attorneys when you have questions. A lot of times it's questions based. It's not always just a tool or a document. It's like, hey, how does this work? Should I pay off these credit cards? How do I set up to avoid probate? What's going on here? Wouldn't it be nice to call your finance guy that then walks down the hallway and grabs an attorney? Wouldn't that be fun? Or gets an attorney on the phone call that's across the street or down the road that works with us and you don't get a bill for it? That's the idea of bringing everything under one roof. Legal, tax, and finance. That's what retirees really need, is all three working together. 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
18: 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If you have a question, you listen to the show, you go, I wonder what he would say about this. Well, don't sit there and wonder about it. 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AskGregRadio.com. That's the email. And all you have to do is send us your question. And here is one. Hey, Greg, my wife and I are considering retiring early. We're both 48 years old. We'd like to retire sometime in the next 5 to 7 years. What are the unique considerations that we have to deal with? We know our timeline's going to be longer, and we know we can't get into our 401k until 59 and a half. We also know that healthcare is going to be an issue. What would be the appropriate time to start talking to a retirement planner? Thank you very much. Signed, John. Okay, John, here we go.
17: Oh, wow. So when I saw the 48-year-old thing about retiring, and it dawned on me that I was 46, like,
18: this guy did pretty good.
17: Well, I mean, I'm just like, time flies by. Mm-hmm. I'm getting closer to the R word, which is kind of fun, right? We'll see. I don't think I'm there yet. So let's talk about the healthcare first. So there's big numbers out there. You got 62 where Social Security becomes eligible, and then you have 65 where Medicare becomes eligible. So that's why, not so coincidentally, people identify between 62 and 65 as retirement years, is because that's when things are the easiest, meaning everything just automatically turns on for you when you're ready. I would challenge that. Derek Coburn came on our show a few months ago and talked about retirement. the way we think about retirement's wrong. If you have done enough work and you have enough money to do everything you want, shouldn't you retire early? The reason people delay is because of the fear of the unknown. So when you think of things like healthcare, there are a lot of options. You may have an HSA that can cover that, you know, bulk of payments over a period of time, depending on how long it is until Medicare turns on. You can look at COBRA. A lot of times you get up to 18 months after that. That could be another conduit as we start to stack up affordable care. You know, that you have the government, you know, the Affordable Care Act, you know, like they have their whole system. You have the open market. You have marketplace. All of these things are out there. Go price them out. Go see what you're paying now versus, you know, what you're paying at work. And I know sometimes, like, gosh, it's a little bit more. You're like, okay, but what would you do with no work next year? Is it worth that premium that you're paying an extra $300 a year in healthcare premiums? $500, $1,000, $2,000? What's the threshold in which that year of memories wouldn't be worth the cost? Let's have those kind of conversations. Those are fun. Where you go out and you find out what the world's really going to give you. Like, because you're just like, well, I got to wait till 75, 65. Why? I got to wait till 60, 62. Whatever the magic numbers are, you're just like, well, I don't understand. Do you need full Social Security or partial? You know, you can start a little earlier. Like these are the comments. You shouldn't be letting these things drive your retirement if you've got enough money stocked away. The stock market has grown more in the last 14 years than almost any time in our history. So it's like there's a good chance you guys won the lottery. This is the retirement lottery. You can retire earlier because of the growth, as long as we don't fall off a cliff and then, you know, have another 30 or 40% drop and now you're back to the same boat again. But if you play your cards right, get your money in the right vehicles that are a little bit safer, it's Margaritaville time, guys. Let's get it on, right? Like this is a huge opportunity to retire early thanks to the stock market the last 14 years. I mean, this is it, Randy. So when I talk to people, let's do the math and make it a math problem. And then once we get it out of the math problem, let's make it a retirement fund problem of what we're going to do. These are the kind of things that I think most people don't think are possible. Let's start knocking down these fake barriers of 62 and 65, and let's do some math. Let's see what the healthcare market looks like. Let's see what these things look like. And I know that they may cost money, but I tell you what, Randy, there's only one thing that people run out of in retirement in our experience.
18: Time.
17: It's time.
18: Yep.
17: You run out of time. And I hate to see someone run out of time that thought they couldn't start a little bit earlier. Who wouldn't want to add 5, 6, 10 years to your retirement when you're younger and you're doing more stuff and you have the ability to, you know, really embrace what that feels like? Those are the things that really light me up, Randy. Those are the things that I want to share with you as a community. It's why I do this radio show, is I think that's where most people miss the mark in our industry, is they try to be so rigid in like, well, you got to wait till at least 62 or you got to wait till 65, instead of doing the math and saying, hey, I think you're going to be fine. You got a couple million dollars socked away. You know, let's put this in some good returns. That'll pay for the premiums. Let's go retire. Let's start Margaritaville a little earlier and have a little fun. So, you know, for us, Randy, that's an important thing. And if you want to have this conversation, if you are talking retirement, it's a good time to talk to a retirement planner. If you're thinking about retirement, you're thinking about the options of retirement, it's a good time to talk to a retirement planner. That's when you're ready to start talking about the R word. That's when you engage a retirement planner. And I think a good first step is our roadmap, because it addresses what we believe are five of the biggest risks of retirement: fees, taxes, market, legal, and of course, income. Let's get that first introductory thing built, and then let's see how confident you feel when we're done. Do you feel confident that that's the right plan, that you have the right protections in place and assets in place to do everything you want? Or do you need to put a couple more pennies away? That's a good first step for retirement, Randy, and I hope a lot of people take it.
18: Well, I say this every week, and I'm going to say it again right now. It's time to do the math on your retirement. And that's really what Greg is saying right now. If it's juggling around in your head, it's time to have the conversation and put pencil to paper. Let's do it. Here's the number and here's the website, getyourroadmap.com. Let's sit down and build your roadmap for retirement, talking about markets and taxes and fees and the legal protection aspect of this as well, having the right documents in place, and certainly, how do you get paid? What is the income in retirement? Let's get it all done. You can find one of our offices near you: Plymouth, Troy, Novi, and Sterling Heights. Here's the number, 313-800-0005. Again, 313-800-0005. Well, you know a lot about Greg, and you know probably two things about me on this show. And one is I love golf, and that's my thing. The other is when it comes to TV, my wife rules the TV. She's got the remote in her hand, and we watch a lot of hospital shows. I've seen them all. I've mentioned that in the past. And I just found out just this week that Grey's Anatomy is going again for their 23rd season. Oh, my God. Okay, so I've seen all 22. I've suffered through them all. Sometimes I'm sitting there looking at my iPad. Yes, that's true. But in any event, the same thing over and over and over again sometimes works, but sometimes does not. So I started thinking, financially speaking, Greg, there are things that people probably think that are still working in retirement that you're going to say, yes, we should do this. And the fact of the matter is, that's so yesterday, that's so 10 years ago, that is not working anymore. Can you give me some examples of some things like that that people might think they're going to use in retirement, but probably won't?
17: Yeah, I think bonds have kind of had their day. Mm-hmm. I still like municipal bonds for certain people that are probably not retired because of the tax benefits. Obviously, they grow tax-free, so their after-tax equivalents are pretty nice for muni bonds. Gold, I think, was like an age. I know everybody was like, hey, look at it. I'm like, yeah, it's down 8% this month. Like, you know, everybody was like gold. The gold hawks were going crazy. And yep. And I think gold is kind of, you know, an antiquated. Now, it's fine. It doesn't mean you can't have it. It just means that I don't think it was what it, you know, what it once was. I think the market's kind of passed it by. But the big one I want to talk about today is long-term care insurance.
18: Okay.
17: Long-term care insurance, to me, we all know the risk. Everyone, you know, raise your hand if you're not driving, or at least keep one hand if you're driving. Of someone that they know that went to a nursing home, and they know someone that's been in the nursing home for 1 year, 3 years, 5 years, 10 years. Everyone knows someone that's been like that. And we all know that the costs are outrageous, right? You know, it used to be $10,000 a year. Now it's $10,000 a month. Average stays are getting up in the 2, 3, 4 years because of the cognitive disorders that we're seeing, Parkinson's, Alzheimer's, dementia. All of those things are growing, growing, growing. So that means that you have to have a way to account for $200,000, $300,000, $400,000, $500,000. And people don't realize Medicare doesn't pay for this. And be like, oh, you know, it's not true. My dad just went in and Medicare's paying. They'll pay for up to 100 days. And almost no one gets it at 100 days. It's just if you're showing signs of improvement, Medicare is a rehabilitative program. It does not pay for the nursing home. It does not pay for assisted living long term. It pays for the first 100 days. But if two doctors say that you're not getting better, you get kicked off it a lot of times after 30 or 45 days. So that's how Medicare works. With an intangent with long-term care. So this is a huge risk that no one wants to talk about. This is the biggest risk that we see that gets ignored because no one wants to think about going to nursing home. It's not a fun thought of being in a position where you can't take care of yourself and your spouse can't take care of you, or you can't take care of your spouse and you have to put them in a facility, which stinks, but it happens, right? There's like a 70% chance, or, you know, every year that the numbers go up, but there's like a 70% chance one member of a couple will need some help aging. Right. It's just we're getting healthier and we're living longer. That's the rub. You live longer, the chance of you needing help increases every year. But the issue is also the cost. There's a lot of baby boomers out there and they're starting to get into that world where they're starting to think about it. And long-term care insurance for a long time, when I got into this business, a legal business, when I opened my law firm back in 2010, it was the heyday, the end of the heyday of the Cadillac Genworth policy where people would buy long-term care insurance and it's like, we'll pay for everything. And people are like, I got it. And they shine it. And all of a sudden, all those long-term care insurance companies went out of business because people started living longer and they were in facilities longer. And the cost, like I said, went from $10,000 a year to $10,000 a month. So MetLife and all these other companies, you know, got out of the business and people started to do all these different hybrids of long-term care insurance where it's like, well, One America, MoneyGuard, all these insurance. And first of all, at that point in your life, you're not excited about paying an insurance premium. Right? You hate it, actually. You hate the idea of an insurance premium. You're like, I don't want to pay for any more insurance. But that's what they did. They started having people pay single pays or multiple pays. And then what they started also doing is they started raising the premiums. The older you got, they weren't fixed. So people were getting priced out. So they were paying into these policies for 10 years and then dropping them because the premiums got too high, which was like a double bubble. You wasted all that money. So people, the long-term care insurance had a bad run, right? Like people did not like it. For all of those reasons, they didn't want to pay premiums. They heard premiums went up and then the benefits were going down. People were getting a lot less for their bang for their buck. They weren't getting unlimited. If I go in, it pays for everything. No. You get 3 years and here's how much you get a month. And people are like, oh, gross. That doesn't even feel like it's worth it. And I feel like there's some good salespeople out there that made these products sound better than they were. And I don't hate long-term care insurance. If you have it, great. Don't stop paying because of this segment. But I do think you know, it needs to be thought about hard. Now, what we're seeing now are more bridge insurance policy. They're not traditional insurance. They're annuities. And here's why I like them. They said, let's take all the things people hate about long-term care insurance and let's evolve it to something else. And, you know, this, I'm thinking of one product in particular, and they call it a bridge. And essentially, it functions just like an annuity. You give them $100,000, and instantly, you don't have to go through a medical exam. You don't get poked. You don't, a doctor doesn't come in. You just have to do a quick survey. And after that survey, they determine if you get, I'm going to make these numbers up. These aren't real numbers, but like you can get $150,000 benefit, $250,000.

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10: 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And she says nursing is a calling.
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1: 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All right, so the people at Motley Fool say if all of your money is in an IRA or a 401k, you are making a huge mistake. So, Greg, they give a bunch of different examples of when you might not want to tap into that particular money. You might want to have another bucket of money somewhere along the line. Why is this a problem? Do you agree with this? Tell me, I got to believe a lot of people go into retirement and that is what they have.
2: Yeah, Motley Fool. there's a divine irony of the name of their website. 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The fools of the industry. Come listen to the fools. I mean, they go on to talk about Irma and they're like, well, when the market goes down, you should be able to have other sources to pull money from so that you can, you know, leverage something, something, something, something. You know, you can harvest capital gains tax losses, a bunch of stuff that for everyday retirees, you're like, dude, I'm just trying to go to Florida and I maybe go to Texas Roadhouse a couple times a month. Like, what are we doing here? I got to sit here and wait. I'm out. My blooming onion has to wait until NVIDIA drops 4%. Like, that's not how people live. And they talked about Irma. Everybody loves to bring up Irma. Well, Greg, what about Irma? You got to take money out. I'm like, well, for a couple, it's $218,000 is how much you can take out before any Irma effects. Like, what? Yeah, you can take out $218,000. When was the last time a retiree just drained $218,000? You know, Social Security is probably 50 or 60. So you'd have to take $140,000 out of your IRAs in 1 year. And I guess I'm scratching my head because even most Roth conversion plans don't hit those numbers. They might if you have a really big IRA that you're converting because those things are usually 7 to 10 years. But I'm not following their logic and I'm not following their choices. So here's what I recommend. This is all confusing to me, and I do this for a living. And I read this article twice, and I still didn't understand their point. Like, are they saying you shouldn't take the work match? Because they're not even factoring in. A lot of people, 401k and IRA plans, they're matching your contribution. So you're getting 100% return. Are you saying you should turn that down? Now, here's the issue I have. A lot of people, that's their only investment vehicle, and that's okay. Like most of our folks that come through now, our clients, our retirees, they're at, near, or in retirement. They have $500,000 to $3 million of investables. That's, now, do we have people that have $10 million, $5 million? Sure, but the median average for us across the country is $500,000 to $3 million. That's kind of the norm for us. And the majority, if not all of them, their largest assets, their IRA, which means their largest tax liabilities are IRA. So it's not that they have it, Randy, that's bad. It's how do you get it out effectively and pay the least amount of tax on it. So they're missing the point here. The point isn't, should I have an IRA or should I not have an IRA? It's a lot of times not a choice. You just have to have it because that's how you socked away money for the last 30 years. You can't just all of a sudden change the tax status of your accounts. But what you can do is get an IRA tax plan from us. Our team of CPAs review it. Everyone's on board to show you how to take money out of there without screwing up your Irma and how to get that money out earlier in retirement to maximize the most amount of money staying with you. Because if you take it out too late and a spouse passes, the Irma goes from $218,000 to $109,000, right? It goes from $274,000 to $137,000. So the Irma limits start to really catch up with you. Not to mention the tax rates really hurt you. Go from a couple rate to a single rate. This is why it's so important to get ahead of these earlier in retirement and not wait until 73. Not wait until it's too late. Get these things done. Get all of your money converted on your terms over 7 to 10 years earlier in retirement. Now you're going to have all after-tax money that's growing 100% tax-free for longer periods of time, Randy. 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Let us show you how to beat Uncle Sam. 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But this IRA tax plan is one of the most popular tools we have. And for our clients, we update it every year, Randy, just so they can see where they're at based on tax law changes, market fluctuations, all that fun stuff.
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12: Escalations. I'm Angelo Bavaro, Fox News. The ceasefire between the U.S. and Iran now strained as both countries continue exchanging blows.
13: U.S. officials say Iran had a chance to stop shooting, and they did not take it. Instead, they attacked another ship Saturday morning, a Panama-flagged tanker traveling through the Strait of Hormuz. As a result, CENTCOM says U.S. military aircraft targeted Iranian military surveillance infrastructure, communication systems, air defense sites, drone storage facilities, and mine layer capabilities. Commercial vessel transits through the Strait of Hormuz continue. U.S. forces remain vigilant, lethal, and ready. A senior U.S. official tells our Jennifer Griffin the strikes were larger than the ones the U.S. forces carried out on Friday, but they had to hit areas where Iran has regrouped some military assets.
12: Fox's Madeline Rivera. Iran launching missiles in retaliation, saying they will continue to do so if the U.S. keeps striking them. Part of the new ceasefire agreement between Israel and Lebanon includes Hezbollah disarmament. Israel's ambassador to the UN, Danny Danon, joining Fox News Live, explaining the agreement's implementation.
14: We need the Lebanese army to deploy and to assume those positions. So it will be a gradual process. And at the end of this process, hopefully, if the implementation will be successful, we will not see Hezbollah next to our border. That is the most crucial point for us.
12: The U.S. helped broker that agreement. Three firefighters died and two were injured tackling fires on the Colorado-Utah border. The largest blaze, the Cottonwood Fire, was burning in rugged terrain in southwest Utah. It ballooned on Saturday to more than 144 square miles. And in the World Cup, today is the beginning of the knockout round. So it's win or go home when South Africa and Canada square off at 3 p.m. Eastern in Los Angeles. 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
1: We checked in with officials, and right now our roads are in excellent shape. Keep in mind, we've got that work on 75 southbound between Fort Street, Schaefer, and Southfield Road. Only one lane open, and that's until 7 o'clock this evening, so plan on delays. And I-94 eastbound between Gratiot in Macomb County and Metro Parkway. All eastbound lanes shut down for weekend work. And I'm Lorna Stevens, WJR, traffic and weather first.
2: We may face some triple-digit temperatures by the middle of next week. In the meantime, dry today with some afternoon sun at a high of 85, down to 65 under a clear sky tonight. Tomorrow, clouds move in with a high of 92. From the Weather Channel, I'm Jeff Marr on 760 WJR, where Michigan comes to.
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10: And a good Sunday morning, Detroit. Welcome to everyone across the Great Lakes state of Michigan. It's great to have you with us here on JR Sunday, a beautiful Sunday morning. It looks like it's going to be a fabulous day, a good one to stay outside and enjoy family, friends, do some things that you look forward to doing today, because it's going to be a good one. The week, Dave, it's looking like a hot day, a hot week, in the 90s, in the high 90s on Tuesday. Lots of sunshine, but it's getting to that time of the year where finally the heat of summer is starting to percolate.
11: Summer's here. Make sure that you got your air conditioner ready to go because it's going to be hot.
10: In news around, and you look at a lot of the things that are going on, big fires out west again in the Utah, Colorado, kind of that Four Corners area. You've got flooding going on down in Kentucky. Our thoughts are with all of them, as well as the folks in Venezuela who suffered just a massive earthquake down there, unfortunately.
11: Two earthquakes back to back.
10: Yeah, a lot of lives lost. And in each one of those tragedies, and in Kentucky, the funnel of rain is just continuing throughout the day today. They're not getting any relief, but it's devastating. It's going down into the Carolinas now. So as we're enjoying this sunshine, it's kind of a reminder that, you know, Mother Nature wins in
11: always,
10: most everything.
11: Always. Mother Nature and Father Time, those are the two that are undefeated. They can't be beat.
10: Yeah, we want to bring in Brian Morton on some of this breaking news that's coming out. You know, Travis Kelce, the big wedding, you know, the Taylor Swift, Travis Kelce. I'm sure you're all over the news on where and when this is going to happen, Brian. It's right at the top of your wheelhouse.
12: Dave and I argue about this. I still don't think it's going to happen.
10: You don't?
12: No.
11: I would be happy if it did happen.
12: The whole thing was just a
10: propaganda.
12: Yeah, well, no, it's a contractual obligation she had with the NFL.
10: To get the attention.
12: She goes to games,
10: yeah,
12: and the Chiefs suddenly have little girls seeing football, and he goes to her concerts, and football guys think it's okay to see her stuff.
10: Yeah. And all of a sudden, the Chiefs aren't that good anymore, and not as many people are going to the concerts
11: anymore.
12: I don't think they'll actually get married. I think this will all quietly go away, and she'll write songs about how she hates him like she always does.
11: They'll get married. It'll probably be a Madison Square Garden. This is what, I guess it's a 2-day thing. And
12: yeah, they're quiet, small wedding.
10: Yeah, why would you want to get married in Madison Square Garden? You know, I like wacky, crazy, unique events.
11: Yeah.
10: That's not where I would have a wedding, is a wacky, crazy, unique event.
11: I don't know. I'd probably be pretty cool. I would guess it's, you know, America's most famous arena.
12: Well, how many people does Madison Square Garden hold?
10: Is it 20-some thousand?
12: Okay, and they're saying 1,000 people are going there. What are you going to do with all that room?
10: Right.
12: I mean, it just seems crazy.
10: Where would you have a wedding?
11: The question,
10: where would you have, if you were their wedding planner, where would you have their wedding? Where would you advise
11: I'd have it at Arrowhead.
10: And you'd still go to a sports stadium.
11: Yeah, I'd have it at Arrowhead. I mean, that's where it's the home of the Chiefs. So that she's familiar enough with it. We see her all the time in the press box.
10: So
11: They gotta have some nice conference room or some nice ballroom at Arrowhead or something.
10: I'd do it in either Greece in the ancient Olympic Stadium or in the Colosseum in Rome.
11: Okay.
10: Think about that. Think about the historic, they both hosted music and sports.
12: Well, they both said, we just want it to be quiet and intimate. What about that back garden we saw where they posted the proposal picture? Just do it back there if you really want to be quiet.
11: Yeah, like Martha's Vineyard or something. Well,
12: just do it in your backyard. Leave people alone.
11: He's from Ohio. Is there a cool place in Ohio to have a wedding?
10: Lots of cool places. There's several places in Cleveland that would be just delightful.
11: The Rock and Roll Hall of Fame.
10: Right.
11: She'll be there at some point, right? So why not have it there?
10: I never thought we'd talk this long on the show about this morning.
12: How much will tickets cost to get to this wedding?
11: That's another thing. Will the tickets be as expensive?
10: Today's wedding is brought to you by Live Nation. Tickets are available on Ticketmaster.
12: Exactly.
11: Will the tickets be as expensive for the wedding as they were for the Knicks playoff games and finals?
10: If they put them on sale, heck yes, they would.
12: Oh, yes.
10: Oh, yeah. Maybe more so. And presiding over the wedding is President Donald Trump. We could play this. It could be part of the 250th celebration.
11: It'd be Coach Andy Reid.
12: And they could get it paid for.
10: Yeah. A lot of other big news going on. Of course, the NHL draft, we're going to be talking with Adam Nightingale, the head coach at Michigan State. They had a historic day. But for the Red Wings, as you look at all that's going on, we had some statements come out from Yzerman about the Larkin situation under contract. He's going to do what's in the best interest of the Red Wings, and part of that may be the contract stays in place. And then you've got to deal with certain dynamics, both dynamics with Dylan, who is a great, great person and a great hockey player, but also the dynamics with the whole team, because one person comes out and says, I want this because I don't want to play with them. It's got to create some issues in the locker room, maybe. And maybe some of it is just being played out in the media, but there's some dynamics there that need to be brought together. This team needs to be competitive. This is hockey town. We love the sport, but we've got to figure out a way. And Stevie needs to kind of take that lead in bringing things together and let the fractionizing stop. But also bring in this new talent. You know, another kid from Michigan is now on the roster, the top pick in the draft. And it's going to be interesting to see what happens with the Wings.
11: Let me get your thoughts on this, because you love these unusual and out-of-the-box things that happen. What did you think of when the Toronto Maple Leafs got their first pick of the draft, and who announced it? Did you see that?
10: I did not see that.
11: It was Justin Bieber. They had Bieber. Why not? They had Justin Bieber out there with
10: who will be performing at the Taylor Swift
11: with the commissioner. They had Bieber announced the first pick for the Maple Leafs. That was kind of out of the box.
10: See, I love stuff cool. like you. Yeah, you're right. I do love stuff like that.
11: Yeah, and, so that was kind of cool. But as far as the Red Wings are concerned, yeah, Dylan Larkin still has 5 years left. Steve Yzerman said he was not going to address his talk yesterday. First two questions, obviously, were about Dylan Larkin. There was a story that came out this week that they might just keep him and take him to training camp. I was talking with some people. What if they strip him of his C? Then what happens? And who do they give it to?
10: That's exactly the dynamic I'm talking about, Brian. Both, if you're on a team and you make a statement, I don't want to be here. Are you still deserving of the C to lead the team that you're saying you want to get away from?
11: And if they take the C? No.
10: I did say Brian, but right. Dave's answering for you. So that's okay.
11: Sorry, Brian.
13: Dave answers me all the time. He's like my work.
10: Me too. Go ahead, Dave. Finish your thoughts.
11: If they do pull the C from him, does it go to like a Mo Sider, or do they go without a C? I find that to be fascinating.
10: It's something that we can talk about as well as other media, and they have to figure out. It's what happens in that locker room that's so critical between now and when the season faces off. And, you know, we're going to cheer them on one way or the other. We're going to criticize them one way or the other. We're going to kind of say, this is what we think they should do. But Stevie Yzerman, Chris Ilitch, the whole crew, they're the ones that matter, and they're the ones that have to make the decision and figure out how this team can play great on the ice, because that's what they want. And that's what the fans want.
11: And do you still believe in the Yzer plan? I know you do.
10: I do. I think whatever they do within the organization, I do believe in him as a leader, because I think he's a great focal point of the whole thing. But collectively, need to figure out how do we make this thing work, and how do we make it work in a way that happens this season.
11: I agree.
10: We'll be back. We've got a lot coming up on JR Sunday. Bob Krause is going to join us. We're going to talk a little golf right after this.
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10: And hey, welcome back to JR Sunday on this beautiful Sunday morning. A great day to be out on the links, backyard, by the swimming pool, whatever it is that you choose to do. And joining us now is Bob Krause, a resident golf expert, both with WXYZ and right here on JR Sunday. It's good to have you with us this morning.
21: Mark, it's a pleasure. I cannot imagine a better way to spend a Sunday morning with you, Brian, and Dave.
10: Yeah, what's not to love about Brian and Dave?
21: It's always good stuff. We always have great conversations, for sure. Thanks for having me on.
10: For sure. Looking forward to teeing it up with you tomorrow in First Tee of Greater Detroit. We'll be out there with Carl Bentley and the crew. Excited that you were able to make that work in your schedule. First Tee does such an incredible job. One of the beneficiaries of the Rocket Classic. And how many outings have you been in so far in this early golf season?
21: I've been in probably almost a dozen. I just got back from Grand Rapids. I did the Meyer Classic Pro-Am, which was very nice because my wife was able to join me, so for the first time in 5 years, so that was nice. And I won the Monday, and then I came in second the second day. I got feelied on the second day from Jay Feely, who always turns the scorecard in a little bit later than everyone else, so you might have some inside information.
10: We used to have a little outing against the University of Michigan. It was AD versus AD, and then we'd bring in, it was almost like a Ryder Cup. There were about nine different categories, and Jay Feely used to play in that. Dave Brandon would bring him in. Pretty good golfer, Jay Feely.
21: Yeah, I think he brought his son out there. He's a long drive competition guy, and, you know, it's all good. It's all for charity. It's a great, they give back to a lot of the community, so it's good. I don't need the victory. I've got friends like you on my side, so he can have the victory.
10: As you look at the landscape, as you look at the landscape in golf right now, there's kind of a dynamic recreational golf, and I include the outings like that, or just going out and teeing it up and playing on your own is so important to the state of Michigan. Professional golf has had a mainstay here. Professional golf, the dynamics are changing dramatically. The level of financial support that corporate partners need to provide is being asked to be greater and greater, and yet there's some uncertainty about, you know, what it is those corporations are getting. As you look, you know, kind of in an overall arching observation about the state of golf in Michigan, it'll probably take the full 2 hours, but we've only got about 7 minutes left. Where do you think golf is at right now in Michigan? And if you were, you know, the golf guru of the world, what kind of things do you think need to happen in order to elevate the game here in the Mitten?
21: Well, I think that the game in the Mitten is strong, and the public and the private sector, there are people playing every day. I played the other day at a private club, and there wasn't a tee time available. I think that you've got a lot of strong golf courses, public and private, that are available to everyone to play. I think that from the Rocket Classic, you know this better than anybody, you kind of got, in my opinion, I don't know the inside story, you kind of got strong-armed into, hey, listen, we need more money, we need this, we need that, so it's not a signature event, and I've got this master plan in 2028, we don't want you to be part of that, even though the Michigan has like three or four. They got two LPGA tournaments. They've got a senior tournament. They've got all kinds of like little small amateur tours rolling around here. We've got Northern Michigan. We have got one of the strongest areas for golf in the United States, for sure. Why wouldn't they make this more available to certainly Metro Detroit and beyond?
10: Yeah, I think the main thing, I think very much, you know, as you look at the future of professional golf, especially the PGA Tour, the opportunity was there, but it was uncertain what that opportunity was. And when you're investing dollars, you want to make sure that there's clarity and flexibility in what you're getting. And that's the part that hasn't been defined yet. And unfortunately, that lined up with a time when decisions had to be made. You know, I think likewise with Liv, they're going through the process of uncertainty. And as you go through that, it's, do you want to invest in something that might materialize or might not? And it kind of permeates through all the leagues. And that's a bit of a challenge. Give great tips throughout the year. The financial services golf tip of the week, teeing it up with Bob Krause. You still enjoying that?
21: I do. I love it. It doesn't take a whole lot of time to do. I've got about 38 seconds each one that I have. And
10: Mike Murray, listen, so it takes a long time to prepare for all of these. You're out there grinding it out.
21: I am grinding it out, and, you know, I wish I could, you know, that should reflect in my paycheck next time, Mike, if you're listening. So I'm out there. It takes me days and days and days. I'm sweating and all the other stuff. But I am, Mike's been a great partner, a great friend, much like yourself, and it really has been a great partnership in my mind. And these guys go to bat for me, and they make things happen that normally wouldn't happen to a humble guy from St. Clair Shores.
10: I want to focus in on what happens this week. Travelers is going on. The week started with a press conference by Brian Rolapp, who is the CEO commissioner, per se, of the PGA Tour. It's ending with...
21: I have some thoughts on him, Martin.
10: Okay, fire away.
21: So, listen, we've had division on the PGA Tour since Liv started, right? So they hire Brian Rolapp, and they're like, "Hey, let's create a better tour environment. Let's try to make this thing work. So let's create more division, Brian. Let's create the Challenger Tour and the Champions. The Champions 120. Let's divide these guys even more. So I don't. And then they wheel out Weekend at Bernie's, aka Tiger Woods, who hasn't even had his press conference from his judgment going on with, his not he should not be driving. Dave, how do you like that one?
11: Enough on about the Tiger Woods guy's trying to get help for his addiction issues, so let's be nice.
21: So they wheel him out because they don't really have an identity. They know they have an identity problem, Mark, but what they did is they created more division. And like 120, and look at, is more money going to throw at these guys, going to create more, time for these guys to come out and play events? Rory missed the last three signature events. This is the last one of the year, and where's Rory at? So I don't know if it's the right angle. Mark, you're smarter than I am.
10: Keep in mind, this is a positive show. Always is, always will be. So I will always focus it on positive, and this is what I'm positive about. I've watched college football. And I was a big proponent of a playoff. I was not a big proponent of a playoff with 2, 4, 8 teams because I knew with certainty what was going to happen. And as you look at, they come out with 2 and then 4, you watch the bowl games became irrelevant. I always use the example of the great bowl game in San Diego, the Holiday Bowl, went from averaging 65,000 to less than 20. And that's created by division. When you create division, you don't push things up, you're always pushing things down, and that's the reality of what the sports world is. So if the long-term future is to focus on these 20 events and maybe it expands a little bit over time, that's great if that's your desired outcome. But to think that two things can coexist with a division as what you were referring to, I think you don't have to look very far in sports history to see what the outcome is, because the Bulls, which were great for communities, which did a lot of charitable work for the communities, very similar to the PGA Tour, are no longer in existence. And I think that is the foreseeable future of what we're looking at with the PGA Tour. There's going to be less impact on communities where the tour plays. It's going to become more of an NFL approach where it's corporatized, and that's kind of the angle it's going to take. And I'm not saying that's bad. I'm just saying you need to know what your purpose is, what your goals are, and then that's the directive you go. And that's the direction it's headed, is there's going to be a high level. Everybody plays. This is the schedule. It's going to be in big markets. And it's unfortunate. And that's just kind of the way I can best describe it is college football bowl games. And that's what you're seeing today.
21: And Mark, you're so creative. I mean, you know this better than anybody. The barrier of entry is going to be so high that no one's going to want to do it in these smaller markets.
10: Yeah.
21: Or able to do it.
10: Yeah. Could go on forever with Bob Krause, and I always enjoy every conversation. I'm looking forward to the 6 hours or whatever it takes to get around Wabik here tomorrow, and thanks for joining us.
21: Thanks for having me, guys. Right. Sorry we didn't get a lot in, Dave.
10: We'll be back on JR Sunday right after this.
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10: Welcome back to JR Sunday. This past week, the Cannes Lions International Festival of Creativity was taking place over in France. It's a collective of some of the greatest minds in public relations and creativity and marketing that come together. And, well, I have somebody on the line that can explain it better than me, Casey Herbus, one of the great marketing minds, not only in this area, but in the nation, joins us. He just returned yesterday. And first of all, welcome, Casey. It's great to have you back on JR Sunday.
8: Hey, Mark. Great to see you, buddy. It's been a while, but not a better way to start a Sunday morning than chatting with you.
10: This is great. And so many friends are in the field that you and I have grown up in. And I always hear, hey, I'm going to Cannes, going to Cannes, going to Cannes. What is the Cannes Lions International Festival of Creativity? Who goes and what's the purpose of this gathering of great minds in a very nice location?
8: Yeah, I will tell you, Mark, as you mentioned, you and I just know a ton of people in the industry. This is my first time going after 30-some-odd years. And, I mean, the best way to describe it is literally like Oscars meets Super Bowl of marketing. I mean, there was, I think, over 15,000 people representing 90 countries. And, you know, years and years ago, it was a lot of agencies in hosting clients and celebrating marketing and advertising and creativity. And as you can imagine, over the years, it has just evolved. I mean, now you've got, you know, it's a place for celebrities, a place for celebrities and athletes. And, you know, as we all know, the world of AI, 3 years ago, I think we're all asking ourselves, what is AI and how is it going to affect our lives? And I mean, there wasn't a stage, a tent, or a lunch you were at where, and you know, we're talking about how AI is here today and most importantly, what it's going to be doing 6 months and a year from now. So it was just an amazing collection of, you know, really smart people, and celebrating the world of creativity and, you know, in a stunning location. I had never been there before. It was hot. I mean, it was, we're getting that heat here this week in Detroit, but, it was a very special week to spend in, southern France.
10: Just another minute on AI. There are things that are coming out. There's apps now where you can write songs in about 2 seconds and you put a few words in, and a full jingle can be put together. Was there discussions on adapting professions and how, AI can basically do things? And now you need professionals that are managing, monitoring, and really using those tools to excel for the companies that to make a soundtrack literally could have taken weeks, if not months. And now things can be put together so quickly, but it's how do you do it and how do you deliver it in a way that's impactful and meaningful for a company?
8: You're exactly right, Mark, in which, you know, people, you know, those that maybe don't work with AI as much, particularly in the world of marketing and creativity, it is not push button, get a top 40 song, a Super Bowl commercial or whatever it might be. It still takes hands on keyboard, creative direction, and, you know, giving proper prompts. I give you a great example. We did three full 30-second commercials recently using 100% AI. Yes, the cost was a lot less expensive. Yes, we did it in a fraction of time, but it still took a brevity and a wide, well-experienced team of copywriters and producers and, you know, account management, whatever it might be. It's just not push button get. And so that was a lot of discussion at Cannes was all the amazing things that AI can do, but you still need that human connectivity. One is to bring it to life, and there's certain things that AI won't be able to do. And sometimes bringing out emotion and, you know, making sure that, you know, and the consumer can connect to a product or an idea. So that's becoming more and more clear. It's just, again, not just, you know, press a button and here you go.
10: When I took the job at Michigan State, I reached out to PR firms in Detroit to really help define what the future of Spartan Athletics was going to be back in 2007 and 8. Almost every PR firm in Detroit was filled with Spartans. You're a Spartan. I noticed when you were in Cannes that you gathered around with Spartans during part of the time there. How important is Michigan State University and the College of Communications, which you and I both graduated from, to you, your life? What goes on in Casey Herbis's every day?
8: I mean, how cool is this, Mark? Here I was in Cannes, tens of thousands of people. I mean, just amazing, you know, activity happening every turn that you made, down in Cannes. And Michigan State College of Communications, Arts, and Sciences, one of my favorite professors up there, Julie Beatty, her and her husband brought 20 students to France for 2 weeks. It was a study abroad program. And one of those weeks, they got to experience Cannes at its fullest. And this is where Spartans turned out, Mark. They were able to go to Netflix, Google, Spotify, where proud Spartan alums are now in positions where they could host 20 students at a packed stage or give them a behind-the-scenes experience. And Julie called me, and it was the fastest yes. You and I always step up to help fellow Spartans. And I was staying in this amazing villa that's owned by Bernard Arnault, the founder of Louis Vuitton. And I was able to host 20 students up at this villa, and I had a Gen Z grad join me. She had just graduated from Michigan State 2 years ago. She works for Brand Innovators, and she was able to share how her experience 3 years ago in the networking and learning about different businesses and places led to her job where she's at now. And I shared, you know, you and I have been around a long time. We have stories to tell, you know, about our career journeys, ups and downs, and, you know, I was able to be vulnerable with them. And what an amazing opportunity for 20 students to spend a week in Cannes. And that's something that Michigan State, Julie Beatty made. And I thought it was so awesome to see how many Spartans stepped up to share, you know, what our future leaders, share with future leaders what, you know, Cannes is all about, the world of marketing advertising, and, you know, paying it forward to great Spartans.
10: My professor was the late David Ralph was one of the great professors up at Michigan State. And you're right. You do remember those moments. Speaking of moments, the eighth and final Rocket Classic will take place at the end of July. Your passion, your insight, your leadership really guided that event coming here back in 2018, the first event in 2019. Any memories that you have or fun moments that you can think about over your years with the Rocket Classic, knowing this is going to be the last one?
8: Well, listen, Mr. Hollis, outside of being blessed enough to have you join, you know, the Rock family of companies in, you know, 2018, when the Rocket Mortgage Classic was just an idea on paper, you know, we didn't have a course, we didn't have an operator, we didn't even have a name yet. In what should take 2.5 years, we stood up in 14, 16 months. It was the most awarded PGA Tour event, you know, on tour that year. And it wasn't just about, you know, throwing a golf tournament down in the city. It was about doing something more, doing more for the city. Obviously, the Rocket Giving Fund and all the work that, you know, so many have done over the years. And you know, I cannot wait to join, you know, the Rocket Mortgage Classic and to see the magic that you bring yet again to an event here in a few weeks. Special memories, I mean, they range everywhere from, you know, I think the second or third year, the generator going out at 4 o'clock in the morning right before the Pro-Am, to trees falling on the course on Sunday, and then, on Sunday, and then that Monday, Tuesday, it looks like nothing had ever happened to, I mean probably my most special moment was watching Ricky Fowler, you know, scratch back, you know, lose a lead, scratch back, and on that third playoff hole, hit that amazing, 174-yard iron shot over by the chalet off 15, stuck it within, 10, 12 feet, hit that putt, and then, you know, when he just simply didn't fist bump, he didn't jump up and down, his caddy Ricky Romano did, but when he just put his hands down in front of his, you know, on the side of his hips, looked up to the sky, and you could just feel the years of weight coming off of his shoulder and of expectations. I mean, it's hard for a grown man to cry, but you and I once in a while will shed some tears, and that was a moment, and I can't wait to, you know, see the Rocket Mortgage Classic come again here in a few weeks.
10: That was right there with mine, too. We're still trying to calculate who jumped higher, Ricky's caddy or you, when that putt went in, because you both...
8: I have Bill Lambeer height, my man.
10: Well, we look forward to joining you. We're going to have a big celebration with the players and their families. We're also doing the Par 3 in the D downtown, a fun, unique little twist to bring the event down there, and hope to have you there as my guest and enjoy everything that's going on that celebrates the city, all we've done, and all we have yet to do here together.
8: Now, Mark, I want that traditional end of the tournament hug from you.
10: You got it.
8: Because I can't wait to see you make it happen, my man.
10: You got it. Casey Hervis, one of the best marketers, frankly, anywhere in the country, and you can take it, now that he's gone to Cannes, anywhere in the world. Casey Hervis, thanks for joining us.
8: Thanks, Mark.
10: We'll be back with soccer coach Damon Rensing right after this.
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5: And welcome back to JR Sunday. World Cup has been well underway. They're headed into the round of 32. I think it's caught the fever of many listeners that are joining us this morning. At the same time, it's good to kind of get some input on what the World Cup's all about, where it stands, where Team USA is in the mix, and nobody better to talk to than the MSU men's head soccer coach, Damon Renzing. He joins us now on JR Sunday. Good morning, Damon. It's great to talk to you.
6: Thanks, Mark. Great to be on. Thanks for having me.
5: Absolutely. As you look at the World Cup, and I want to get to Michigan State soccer in this episode, but as you look at the World Cup today, if someone's listening and they've listened and they know what's going on, but they don't understand where we're at right now, what's going on, what the history of Team USA, how would you give them kind of a high-level dose of what where the World Cup's at right now and what it means to the world?
6: Yeah, it's huge. They just expanded from 32 teams to 48. So you've got, which has been some really cool stories that have come into the mix, like Cape Verde, who maybe people don't even know that's a country. You know, they tied Spain and they actually got out of their group and they are playing in the round of 32. So they've got 48 teams, which has been broken up into 12 groups of four, and everybody plays their group within their group of four. The top two teams from each group advance, which gives you 24 teams. And then the eight of the top next third place teams advance, which will give you a round of 32. And now we're in the bracket phase. So now it's basically like the NCAA tournament. It's a knockout phase, win or go home. And so the United States on Wednesday night will play Bosnia-Herzegovina. It was actually a pretty decent team, but we'll play them at 8 o'clock on Wednesday night. And it's now we're in the knockout phase. So kind of the cream rises to the crop, to the top, so to speak, at this stage.
5: And in the group phase, you could lose a game and still have the potential to advance. That's no longer the case, as you mentioned. It's like the NCAA tournament, which makes it all that more exciting. It's win or go home. Team USA hasn't had great success in the knockout round. I think they've only won one, that being back in 2002 with Mexico. This is an opportunity for Team USA to really make a mark, not only, you know, hopefully winning on Wednesday, but then what can they do afterwards? Where does Team USA really fit in the global soccer world, and what are the chances for advancement out of this team?
6: Well, they've been playing really, really well their first two games, and this is kind of a opposite of your normal USA team. So normally USA, as you can imagine, has got great goaltending, you know, pretty good hard defenders, a good collective group with not a lot of attacking abilities. But this team's different. This is the most attacking team we've had, with players like, obviously, Christian Pulisic, this Florin Balogun, who's the forward who had two goals in the first game against Paraguay, Weston McKennie,

0: They've got a really good, fun group to watch that's attacking. Actually, probably one of their weaker sides is the goalkeeping and the defense. So we've been very good. We've scored a lot of goals. They're a fun team to watch, but we haven't been tested defensively a ton. So that'll be the trick. But they're playing well enough to compete with anybody. And they've got, like I said, Bosnia on Wednesday, and they get the winner of Belgium, Senegal, which is a pretty tough draw. Last night, these last couple games, we were watching teams just pull up some upsets, like the Republic of Congo upset a team last night, and that bumped them in and knocked South Korea out as one of the top third place teams. So we had a pretty good draw. It was going to be United States, Bosnia, Egypt, and South Korea, and now we're with Belgium and Senegal, which is a pretty good group. So we've got a tough run, but they've been able to play with anybody right now. They played Germany and lost 2-1 in an exhibition right before the World Cup, and pretty much played on par with them. Granted, it was an exhibition, but they've been playing really well. They're fun. They're a fun group to watch.
1: We're talking with Damon Rensing, the head soccer coach at Michigan State. Dave, do you have any soccer questions from the booth there?
2: I do have two soccer questions for coach. One is, I'm looking at all of the odds makers, and it seems like they've got the United States as a pretty big favorite against Bosnia and Herzegovina. That's the first question. The second one is, in an earlier game in the group round, there was an offsides that negated a goal, and then they overturned it and gave the United States the goal. I don't quite understand. How does offsides work? What were they looking at? Is it kind of like hockey? How does it work in soccer?
0: Yep. So we are pretty good favorites against Bosnia. Bosnia is normally pretty good, but they are down a little bit. If we play well, I think our chances to beat Bosnia are good. Offsides, you have to have your highest attacking player, your attacking player closest to the goal, has to be in front of two defenders on that team. Usually one of them is the goalkeeper and then another defender. So as long as when the ball is kicked, you have to be goal side or, you know, closest to your own goal in between two players from the other team. And what happened right there was, and if you can be offside, which is beyond there, but if you're not affecting the play. So there was a player that was offside for the United States, but he was not involved directly in the play. The player who headed the ball in was on the right side of two defenders, and so he was able to head it in when the ball was played to him.
2: Got it. That was Freeman, right? That was Antonio Freeman's son, right?
0: Correct.
2: Yeah. Yep. The former Packer player. Yeah. Okay.
1: JR Morning's Lloyd Jackson summarizes it all. He says Messi is a pretty good player. He's a pretty good player. Michigan State soccer, just an incredible job you've been doing up there. Give us kind of the rundown of what to expect coming into the next season and what you've got going on up there in East Lansing.
0: Yeah, we've got a really fun group. One of the cool things is we've been top 10 in the country in average attendance. We average over 2,200 fans a game and ranked as the third best environment in the Big Ten, according to the Big Ten Network. So it's really been a fun environment up there at DeMartin Stadium. And then we've got a really good group coming back. Last year we beat two top five teams within the span of a week, but we had some injuries with ACLs, and now those guys are back. So it's a really fun group. Andrew Durashian, Luke Spatafora, we've got a kid, Miles Merritt, who's been very good. So we've got a really fun group. It's an awesome environment. They're great for families, and it'll be fun. I really encourage people to come out and take that World Cup fever over to DeMartin.
1: We've got about a minute left. We had the NHL draft just took place, and a lot of the guys that are playing for Michigan State, like a record number, went in. How does that work in soccer with MLS and other professional leagues? Can they be drafted and still be playing college soccer? Is it similar to baseball and hockey, or is it different with the soccer?
0: Correct. Yeah, that's actually just changed. At one point, they weren't able to do that, but now they can be drafted and then come back to Michigan State and play. Currently, we don't have anybody that is drafted, but one of our local alums, DeJuan Jones, who's actually played with the U.S. national team, is out playing in MLS for San Jose.
1: That's great. We're going to have your counterpart with hockey on right after the top of the hour, and Adam Nightingale. Damon, I can't thank you enough. You know I'm a big fan of yours and love all that you're doing up there in East Lansing. You do it right and with a purpose. I appreciate you so much.
0: Thanks for having me on, Mark. Yep. Appreciate being here.
1: Damon Rensing, the outstanding soccer coach at Michigan State. And after the top of the hour, we'll be back with another great coach, Adam Nightingale. Be back.

0: 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And we have the travel ideas to get you there. 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
8: War attacks. I'm Paul Stevens, Fox News. The U.S. launching new airstrikes against Iran in retaliation for Iranian attacks.
9: The U.S. military launching new additional strikes on Iranian sites around the Strait of Hormuz. Officials say it's in response to continued Iranian aggression, including a drone launch against the U.S. base in Bahrain and two ship attacks in the vital waterway. Tonight, strikes targeted Iranian air defenses, drone storage facilities, and surface-to-air missile systems. Iran's military saying it targeted U.S. assets in Kuwait and Bahrain with missiles and drones. The latest round of fighting is further straining an already fragile ceasefire and long-term peace talks. And President Trump issuing an ominous warning saying, quote, there may come a point when we are no longer able to be reasonable and will be forced to complete the job. He goes on to say, if that happens, Iran will no longer exist.
8: And that's Fox's Chanley Painter with that updated. Pakistan's military saying three members of its parliamentary rangers were killed, four others wounded. This after militants attacked their regional headquarters in Karachi on Saturday night. Officials say a bomber rammed an explosive-laden vehicle into the compound, and that sparked a gun battle. Security forces killed three attackers, capturing a fourth ID'd as an Afghan national breakaway faction of the Pakistani Taliban, a violent extremist group responsible for the deadly attacks, claiming responsibility. The military saying operations are still underway. way to track down any accomplices there. Iraq saying several political figures, including five members of its parliament, were arrested early today, Sunday, on corruption charges. State media saying the roundup stems from statements made by a former deputy oil minister already locked up. Security forces even shut down Baghdad's green zone to carry out the raids, and all seven people have been detained. 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
8: At the World Cup today marks the start of the knockout round. It's officially now win or go home. That begins with South Africa and Canada squaring off 3 p.m. Eastern at SoFi Stadium in Los Angeles. President Trump scoring another primary election win, this one in Louisiana.
12: Congresswoman Julia Letlow, who was backed by the president, won Louisiana's Republican U.S. Senate primary on Saturday. She defeated State Treasurer John Fleming in a runoff. Letlow will face Democrat Jamie Davis in November. Letlow's victory caps Trump's primary efforts to unseat Republicans he's unhappy with. Kentucky Representative Thomas Massey, Texas Senator John Cornyn, and five Indiana state senators all lost re-election bids last month to challengers Trump-backed. Deborah Valentine, Fox News.
8: Some communities across Kentucky cleaning up after catastrophic flooding ripped through that state. Birchlick Missionary Baptist Church in Jackson County, one of the affected areas of flooding. But their pastor, Kenny Johnson, speaking to Fox 56, saying folks, some of them anyway, feel fortunate.
13: It could have been a lot worse. And so we thank God that it didn't get worse. And you know, we're tough. We'll clean up and we'll keep going.
8: Severe rain expected to last throughout the night. Four deaths have already been reported due to that flooding. And in Venezuela, the death toll from last week's twin earthquakes climbing to over 1,400. More than 68,000 people still missing in La Guaira. Families and volunteers are digging through the rubble themselves, saying the government crews are overwhelmed and are slow to respond. In some sites, international rescue teams from the U.S., Mexico, Brazil, and others now joining the search as the critical 72-hour window for finding survivors closes. Entire neighborhoods destroyed, bodies being recovered by the dozens. I'm Paul Stevens. This is Fox News.
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14: Watch for slowdowns because I-75 southbound from Fort Street Schaefer to Southfield Road. Only one lane is open, and that's until 7 p.m. this evening, so it's bound to cause delays. And I-94 eastbound between Gratiot in Macomb County and Metro Parkway. All eastbound lanes closed in that area, and that's all due to weekend work until 5 a.m. tomorrow morning. And I'm Lorna Stevens, WJR, Traffic and Weather first.
15: Temperatures will heat up next week. In the meantime, just a few clouds early today, then a sunny afternoon with a high in the mid-80s. Tonight, clear with a low of 65, and then a hotter Monday with increasing clouds at a high of 92. From the Weather Channel, I'm meteorologist Jeff Marr on 760 WJR, where Michigan comes to
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18: Welcome back to JR Sunday. Hockey is so big in the state of Michigan. I grew up near Port Huron. Doc Emmerich, the great announcer, was dear friends with my late father. It's actually, he is the reason I got into sports. I used to sit at McMorrin on the steps and listen to him announce Port Huron Flags game before he went on to call many, many Stanley Cups, and just a great, great guy. You look at Hockey Town in Detroit and the energy and the excitement. The fans are desperate for the Red Wings to get back into the playoff contention. But up in East Lansing, things are going extremely, extremely well. And Friday had to be a great night for the head coach, Adam Nightingale. Record-setting NHL draft. It was fun to follow. It was fun to follow because of the positioning that Michigan State had in that draft. Head coach Adam Nightingale joins us now on JR Sunday. Had to be a fun Friday for you and the staff there, Coach. How exciting was that for you?
19: Yeah, well, thanks for having me. And yeah, no, for sure, it was a special night. And you know, I give our staff a ton of credit. These guys have worked extremely hard to, you know, not only identify talent, but kids that'll fit at Michigan State. Kids that are team guys and are there because they want to win and they want to get better. And yeah, to be there and support our guys that got drafted and their families. You know, a ton of work goes into these kids. It's an exciting moment, but it's really just the start of all the work, right? They still got a ways to go, but yeah, it definitely was a special couple of days in Buffalo.
18: I want to talk about the team as a whole, but as you look through the numbers, Jack Hextall, he's a center. He's a fourth incoming freshman that was drafted in the first round. You had he becomes 9 first round picks on the roster this fall. 5 players and commits that were taken on Friday night ties a record for the draft. Walk us through the guys, walk us through kind of those picks, but also what they mean to the Spartan hockey program.
19: Yeah, we're excited. Again, I think they're a lot of them. I think what I'm most excited about, all the kids are either one of the things that's really important when we recruit, right, is we're not into promises and guarantees and you know, we'll promise your scholarship and then we'll coach you. And outside of that, you get the ice time you earn. So to get these kids of this type of talent to sign up for that, I give them a ton of credit. So, like, you know, Chase Reed was the one, and Reeder's a great story, right? He is a Detroit area kid, you know, played a lot of his youth hockey in Detroit, and, you know, was out in the USHL, actually got cut a year ago and went to the North American Hockey League in Bismarck and ended up playing in the Sioux and just rolls up the draft rankings. And so, yeah, we're excited about him. He'll be a really good right shot D for us. And then Nikita Klepoff was playing in Sioux City. The rule change where kids can go play in the CHL, you know, allowed us to have him play in Saginaw, and Saginaw staff did a great job with him and ton of respect for what they did with Nikita getting him ready. So yeah, he was drafted to Anaheim. And then Ethan Belchez, we got a little bit later here, but maybe about a month ago. Big power forward. He's got a lot of tools, and you know, I think that Michigan State's going to be really good for him, as just playing with a little bit more pace. And and you mentioned Jack Hextall going, you know, he's a Chicago kid. We got him maybe 3 years ago and kind of tracking him, and he played in Youngstown USHL. They did a great job of getting him ready. And so those are the guys that ended up going in the first round. And, you know, I think we ended up with 9 on the day. And I think with these guys too, is I think they all understand that's a huge honor. They're excited, but you know, the work's really just starting.
18: I'm not going to ask you to comment on the Red Wings, but I want to give you kind of a story, and then you tell me how it gets managed in a locker room. Is you've got Dylan Larkin, who, you know, great player from the state, played at Michigan, has played for the Red Wings, is the captain. He's made comments that he wants to be traded or wants to be considered for a trade. You had Yzerman come out and say he's got a contract, going to do what's best for the Red Wings program. He may have to stick it out and play under the contract. when you get dynamics like that in a locker room where a player wants to go, you've got a lot of other players that are on the squad that are in the locker room with him, and then you've got, he's your captain, but your captain doesn't want to be there. You've got all those things going on. Now I want to take it to more of a generic position so that you don't, I don't want you to comment on the Red Wings. But how do elements like that, how do you manage a team with egos and, you know, now you have name, image, and likeness, and you've got some guys that maybe are getting more than others. Does that become a challenge for a coaching staff to really keep the momentum, keep the attitude, keep positivity when you know players are coming from different backgrounds, have different abilities, and yet they have to go out and perform as a team?
19: Yeah, no, for sure. That's you know, whether it's the coach or GM and captain and the teammates, everyone's job, right, is to manage all that noise and you mentioned NIL and all that. And I do think, going back to, I really believe in like how you recruit kids at least sets the foundation, you know, for us of what to expect when you get here. And again, we're a non-entitled program. You're not entitled to playing and you want to play more, play better. We're going to coach you and do everything you can, but at the end of the day, best guys are going to play. So I think that has helped our locker room, but I do think, you know, every year you have to have your antenna up and be ready to manage. And, you know, one thing I would say is, you know, you've been around hockey guys. I think really it is the ultimate team sport, right? And so, you know, all the guys in the room, they want nothing more than the team to do well, right? Anything they can do to help the team. And so, I feel thankful to work on our sport because I think just the nature of the sport, right? It's a hard sport. If you don't remain humble, you'll get humbled pretty quick. And, I think that breeds a kind of an environment of making it about the team.
18: Circling back to East Lansing, the five guys, the five players that were drafted Friday night are part of a bigger team. As you look at the Spartans and you look at Big Ten hockey in the upcoming season, what are some of your observations, thoughts, and kind of how you see Michigan State playing out, not only within the league, but on the national landscape?
19: Yeah, I mean, there's never been more talent, you know, in college hockey than there is now, and that there's even more, you know, this year than there was last year. And I think that rule change, right, where the Canadian Hockey League for years, those kids weren't eligible to play, and now they are. So you really add 1,600 more players to the pool, and USA Hockey players are, the USA Hockey is doing a great job developing players. So you got a ton of good players. So I think just the level is going to be really good. You know, we're excited about our team. I think that, you know, we got some good returners. You know, obviously with Trey signing with the Wings, we got Josh Ravensbergen coming in net, so he's got a high profile. And so yeah, we're gonna have some growing pains for sure when you have this much youth, but we're looking forward to it.
18: You're the best there is. Can't thank you enough for joining us on JR Sunday, and we'll be there cheering for you all season long, Adam.
19: Awesome, thanks, Mark. Appreciate you having me.
18: Appreciate you, Adam Nightingale, head hockey coach at Michigan State. Huge success in the draft, and we'll be back here on JR Sunday right after this.
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18: And hey, welcome back to JR Sunday. A lot of interesting conversations today. World Cup, hockey, of course, Casey Herbis on CAN, and in golf, 250 years we're celebrating. I want to give a big prop to Tony Michaels and the entire crew at the Parade Company and everyone involved in helping with the fireworks on Monday night. It was, once again, a spectacular celebration. Like, record crowds came down. It was a beautiful evening. The show was, every year, it's the best. And next year is even going to be better. And appreciate all the work that Tony and his team put in. The entire city of Detroit really came together once again and put on a great show. 250 years, I remember Dave the Centennial was spectacular. It seemed to have more hype than 250 is having right now, but, you know, July 4th is coming up. I think it's a celebration that's going to go on into the fall, and there's a little race going on in Washington, D.C. that our local guys, Bud Denker and Michael Montrai, have a lot to do with. They've been working on that for 8 years. Looking forward to that. It's called the Freedom 250 Grand Prix of Washington, D.C. It's August 21 through 23rd. You know, the Penske team, so heavy into racing. Their partnership with Fox has really elevated, I believe, the league at a high level. But this race, you are a big fan of the fighting that went on in the backyard of the White House.
24: I thought the UFC on the front lawn was awesome. It was so cool. Just the whole event, the flyover, all of the fights were well done. It looked cool. I thought it was really well done.
18: And now you've got IndyCar that's going to be zipping right down Pennsylvania Avenue right in front
24: of going to be basically like we do here in Detroit,
18: right?
24: But it's going to be around the monuments.
18: Right.
24: That's going to be cool.
18: Bud is so excited about this. It's kind of like the Carrier Classic, where you're quietly working on it for 8 years and then finally it's here. And I am so proud of what he's doing, what Michael's doing to contribute. I was talking to them this weekend about a number of things, and they sent me pictures where they're on the White House lawn planning the event, and I think they were doing some social media hits while they were there. It's going to be fun to watch that, and it's going to be fun that in Washington, D.C., you got a couple Detroiters that are putting this thing together.
24: So you have to give me a little bit of a history lesson here. So back in the day, the Grand Prix used to be Formula One.
18: In the
24: 80s. And then it switched to, at some point it switched to IndyCar.
18: It went away, right? It was, Formula One was here.
24: Okay.
18: It was downtown. It was very much a similar circuit to what IndyCar is running today with the Detroit Grand Prix. It went away. There was no racing in Detroit. Then Roger, Bud, Michael bring it back. It was on Belle Isle. they ran some races there. And then, you know, was it 3-4 years now? They've been back downtown where Formula One used to run back in the 80s. I came down to every race as a college student. It was big time back then. It's big time today. And the impact that the Penske Group has, they're a global company. I mean, they're big time. And yet the things that Bud does, I think when Detroiters do things for Detroit, it really means a lot to this community that you put your dollars where your heart is, and Roger Penske and the team do that. And so, like Dan does.
24: I feel like the Detroit Grand Prix is bigger and better. I feel like every year it's growing exponentially. And I feel like it's, you see more, promotional stuff for it. It just seems bigger. It seems like it's gaining popularity. Obviously, it helps when it follows the Indianapolis 500 and it's the week after, and the race that they had at Indy with the closest victory in the history of the race. And that just made such, you know, that made some headlines. I think it just does nothing but helps. And what other event can you go downtown to Detroit and for free,
18: right,
24: and watch an event from different vantage points? I think right. They do a very nice job.
18: They do a great job. And a big tip of the hat to Eric Shanks, who is the CEO of Fox Sports, because IndyCar used to produce their own TV and they'd go out and syndicate it. Well, that's very challenging to do. Now, Fox Sports, a national or global broadcaster, they step in. They're carrying all the World Cup right now. They step in, and now they are the broadcaster for IndyCar, which is owned by Roger. The Indy Motor Speedway is owned by Roger, and the Grand Prix is obviously owned by Roger. And then he has teams at race. What Fox Sports has done, and Eric is from Indianapolis, so racing is near and dear to him. They have been an integral part of the elevation of IndyCar in collaboration with Roger and all the strategy that he is doing. And the thing I love about Roger is when he goes down to the Indianapolis Motor Speedway and they're prepping for the race, he goes around and flushes toilets in every bathroom because of he wants perfection for the fan that's there, and he makes sure everything's working in that place. He's a guy after my own heart, where attention to detail is so important. But you take that combination, Fox Sports, what Roger's doing with IndyCar, now you're elevating it to another level with a race within the National Monuments of Washington, D.C. It's incredible work they're doing.
24: I bet it's going to be cool. That'll be fun to watch.
18: I wonder if they can get the president in the car. That would be kind of fun.
24: I could see President Trump rolling, maybe just doing like a, or at least in the, it'd be cooler if he was in an Indy car. Maybe he's in the pace car to lead him out.
18: No, I want him in an Indy car, pull the helmet off, and, you know, well, maybe can't get one out. I don't know. It'd be fun to watch.
24: Great question.
18: But 250, you know what? It's time to celebrate this country once again in positive ways. You're seeing a lot of that go on, and it's going to be fun, you know, throughout the 4th of July and into the fall to watch the celebration come together.
24: Yeah, a lot of different programming's happening with 250. Netflix has a really cool special out called The American Experiment. It's 5 1-hour shows talking about when America, you know, kind of got out of the monarchy and started, you know, basically our independence. And if for all you historical people out there, it's really well done.
18: I was out near, I did a segment with Paul W. Smith at the fireworks, and Mary Sheffield was there, the mayor of Detroit. He has guests being thrown at him so fast at that show. It's not your typical WJR show, because it's just, there's so many people there that are important to the city, important to the state of Michigan, and he does a great job of managing it. But you can see how frustrating it could be to do a show and all of a sudden there's five people, somebody's late, somebody shows up early, and he does a masterful job of just kind of delivering the greatness of what this city's all about at the fireworks.
24: It's much like his St. Patrick's Day show,
18: yeah,
24: where it's just 3 hours of just nonstop guests coming one by one by one. It's having been a part of it from the producer side and from the technical engineering side, it's a challenge, but nobody is able to handle it better than Paul W. He does a great job of navigating that. And all the people here at WJR that help put those broadcasts on, they do a good job. It's really, it's not easy.
18: Brian Morton, Dave Rieger. What's your plans for what's your perfect 4th of July? Like, what's in your, what are you thinking is going to be your doings on the 4th of July?
24: My perfect 4th of July would be to be on a nice golf course somewhere, playing golf and, just enjoying the day, hopefully with some nice weather. And, then, I'm not huge, nothing against Tony Michaels. He puts on a great show. I'm not a huge fireworks guy. I mean, it's cool to watch the show sometimes, at night, with family and friends. But, for me, it's, you know, a round of golf, on any holiday during the summer. It's always the place that I like to be is out on the golf course.
4: I think Dave's Christmas thing would be golf too.
24: Golf, yeah. I have played golf.
18: What'd you
24: Christmas.
18: Like to do on your birthday? Play golf.
24: I have played golf on Christmas Day in Florida, and it was great.
4: Yeah. Hey, that's what
18: your. Have a Thanksgiving. Play golf.
24: I'm actually usually at Ford Field with the Lions on Thanksgiving.
18: Brian,
4: I'm staying home. Yeah. I don't. Fireworks are nice. Yeah. I'm nothing against them, but at the same time, I feel like. If my grandkids were in town, yeah, we'd go to fireworks. But for me, I've seen fireworks. This is nice, but I don't need to see them again. So I'll be probably just be home cooking a hot dog.
18: Yeah, I like that.
24: Cooking a hot dog.
18: Yeah. Well, I'm leaning more toward Brian than, you know, golf is fun, but 4th of July in your backyard, variable clouds with scattered thunderstorms. Storms may have gusty winds.
4: Some family
18: high around. Of 87. Yeah. It's a week away.
4: Right.
18: The weather will change. It could
4: exactly.
18: Be.
4: Exactly. Yeah. See, if they say 87 now, it could be 40. Yep. This is Michigan. You never know.
18: Yeah. We're going to be back talking Rocket Classic with Chelsea Crandall. She's the director of volunteers, and it's a big army she has out there at the Rocket Classic. She'll be with us right after this.
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18: And welcome back to JR Sunday. The Rocket Classic taking place at the Detroit Golf Club. That's tees off first round on Thursday, July 30th, and the championship trophy will be presented on Sunday, August 2nd. We're looking forward to that. It's the eighth and final Rocket Classic. Great opportunity to get out there and enjoy all that there is. Affordable pricing, convenient parking. There's going to be great activations that are taking place all over the course. Just a lot of fun, and we hope folks will come out and celebrate all that this event has meant to the city of Detroit, from the digital inclusion, from supporting youth and first team, Midnight Golf, and Detroit PAL, and so many other organizations. More than $10 million has been provided to this community as a result. And this is the year to celebrate. This is the year to come out and have a good time. Making it all happen, like most all PGA Tour events, the volunteers are the backbone of what happens. They're the ones who do so much to make your experience on the course enjoyable. And Chelsea Crandall, she's co-director of the volunteers, along with Crystal Rain. She joins us now on JR Sunday. Good morning. It's great to have you, Chelsea.
28: Hey, Mark. Good morning. Thanks for having me.
18: It's great. Yeah. Thanks for joining for a few minutes here. It's when you talk about volunteers, kind of give our listeners a perspective of how many are on the are going to be out on the course over the 4 or 5 days, and sort of the different roles that they play in working under your leadership along with the overall chair.
28: Yes, absolutely. So we have about 1,400 volunteers for this event. There's a lot that goes into it. We have different committees that, you know, they help with the entrance, greeting our fans, scanning tickets. We have folks that are helping with taking scores. We have our walking scores. We have our standard bearers that hold the signs as well. We have folks that are stationed at all of our hospitality areas to make sure that guests and fans are enjoying themselves. Everyone's having a good time. Things are clean. And we also have folks who are inside the ropes. You know, they're helping with practice locations, our crosswalks, all those things to make sure that the tournament runs smoothly. So we're excited to have all of our volunteers, but we still have spots available. So we would love to get the word out there and have more folks join our team and get to experience this final Rocket Classic. Like you were mentioning, Mark, it's going to be a great one, and we have so many amazing activations. So to see it from a volunteer side will be even extra special.
18: And there's a nominal fee to volunteer, which is the case with all PGA Tour events. But for that fee, it covers so many different things that become elements of the experience for the volunteer and for people that they want to bring to the course. Kind of walk through some of the benefits. You go out, not only do you get to be in an environment that's just fun, exciting, and good for the city of Detroit, but you also get some takeaways as part of that experience.
28: Yes, absolutely. So included in the volunteer package, you'll get a custom Rocket Classic polo as well as a custom hat to go with the polo. And then you also get a volunteer pin. So it's very unique, one of its kind for this year's Rocket Classic. But then we also added some different features like a cooling towel, just given that, you know, we've pushed the date back. It's going to be extremely hot at this time in Michigan. So, you know, adding those additional features to make the experience even better for our volunteers who are out there in the sun all day long. But that also covers meals as well, and snacks throughout the day during your shifts. And then we also offer our volunteers complimentary grounds tickets to bring their friends and family, as well as a parking pass for each day. So we understand how much work and effort that the volunteers put into this, so we want to make sure that they're able to bring their family and friends to enjoy the tournament as well. So a lot of great benefits for our volunteers, and we appreciate them, so we want to make sure that we showcase that.
18: You also have a network of chairs for each of the different areas that are extremely important to both you and Crystal on operating the event. Kind of walk through how those chairs provide the support with your leadership, but also the importance of the 1400.
28: Yes, absolutely. So we have four vice chairs over each of our main committees, and we could not do this without them. So under their leadership, they have the committee chairs, and they're the ones that are going in and they're scheduling all the volunteers. Like I mentioned, there's 1,400 volunteers, but the committee chairs are behind all of the scheduling. So they're working through, you know, their availability, and then they're going through and scheduling them on shift to make sure that we have all of the shifts covered. So they are truly helping us and organize the logistics behind the scenes. So we can't do it without them, and we appreciate them and all of their hard work and their support. But they are constantly making sure that they're walking around the course and making sure that all of their volunteer areas are covered and the volunteers are, you know, doing their responsibilities and making sure we're providing a great experience for our fans.
18: And Dr. Katrina Kelly Wicker, of course, is the general chair over the whole. She's yes. kind of your right hand in connecting and communicating with all of the volunteers.
28: Yes, absolutely. She's fantastic. She's amazing. We love having her part of the team. She really goes out there, and she's, you know, she's the face of the volunteers, and they respect her, and they go to her if there's any issues or have any feedback. So it's awesome to have her on the team and then just walk around the course, make sure everyone has what they need, but then also kind of communicating with us as well so that we can provide an amazing experience for everyone involved.
18: And former Detroit Mayor Dennis Archer, he filled that role for many of the early events out there. You still see him out there with a smile on his face and engaging with volunteers. It's great to have him. Wyndham Clark will be throwing out the first pitch along with Emily Tanner, a local, his girlfriend, and local Detroiter who went to Michigan State. They'll be there on Tuesday of tournament week, but Chris Illich, the Detroit Tigers, are great partners with Rocket, with the Rocket Classic. You're doing something special for some of the volunteers with an appreciation day with the Tigers.
28: Yes, absolutely. So actually later today, we will be at the ballpark with our volunteers. We wanted to showcase our appreciation. So we bought all of our volunteers who are registered a complimentary ticket to the Tigers game today. So we'll be out there with our volunteers, and we'll have some messaging on the scoreboard during the seventh inning, just thanking them. We purchased rally towels that'll be on their seats. So we're just super excited to spend the day at the ballpark with them and just show them how much we appreciate that they are volunteering for the Rocket Classic this year.
18: Chelsea Crandall, you've been a big part of the Rocket Classic at the Rocket Chalet, which is located on the 18th green. Now your responsibilities have really extended not only course-wide but city-wide as you look at parking and tickets and activations that are going on the entire Detroit Golf Club property. How's that experience been for you transitioning from one green to the entire scope of what the Rocket Classic is all about?
28: It has been such an amazing experience and opportunity to take on these responsibilities. I had no idea what it entailed, putting together volunteers for a PGA tournament. So to be put into this role, I was super excited and eager to jump in. And I'm just really grateful for the tournament team that was put together for the Rocket Classic. We've been able to really lean on each other and talk through different ideas and see what we could do to really make this such a special tournament this year, especially with it being the final year. So I've just been super excited to jump into this role. I've learned a lot in everything that goes behind the scenes. So kudos to everyone who works on the tour and the PGA. It's a lot of work, but it's very rewarding to see it all come together. And I'm just really excited to see come tournament week, everything, all of the hard work that the team has put into it, how it will turn out.
18: You and your husband both love golf. It's great to have you in this role and be part of this 8th and final Rocket Classic, and we're going to go off in a big way, and the volunteers are going to be a big, big part of it.
28: Yes, absolutely.
18: Can't thank you enough for joining us. Have fun at the ballpark today, and just keep driving. We got to get this thing done at the highest level. Appreciate you, Chelsea.
28: Yes, absolutely. Thank you so much.
18: Yep. Chelsea Crandall, she's a co-director of the volunteers along with Crystal Rain, does an incredible job pulling that group together. For all the folks that are going to come out and enjoy, and we hope you'll join us at the Rocket Classic this year. It's the end of July. Great time. July 30th to August 2nd. We'll be back on JR Sunday to wrap it up right after this.
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1: And welcome back to JR Sunday as we wrap things up here. Dave, anything exciting going on TV, the films, movies? I know you're the resident WJR local critic here.
2: Well, Supergirl came out yesterday, I should say Friday.
1: I can't imagine that one got high ratings.
2: It's getting destroyed. I personally thought that the actress did a good job. The storyline I felt was very weak. I was a little bored by it. But Brian is our resident comic book guy. So he also saw it. He can tell you
1: his... I love adventure movies.
2: He can tell you his review on Supergirl.
3: It's a good movie. Yeah. It's enjoyable.
1: Yeah.
3: I mean, it's...
1: All you want is relax, have a good time, and I probably deliver,
3: correct.
1: Right?
3: Yeah. Correct. Everybody hates on this because, number one, they like the Zack Snyder verse, the old one.
2: Which I actually do. I prefer...
3: Which we're all for.
2: Yes, yeah. I prefer
3: and
2: the
3: Dave's
2: Zack Snyder
3: about verses. That. I have to tell you. But it's a comic book movie. I mean, they were hating on this right from when the poster came out, Mark, because... She had her ears pierced. Well, how did she get her ears pierced? Like, it's a comic book. Dear Lord, just watch the movie and enjoy it. Or like Dave and I were just talking earlier. He didn't like it. It's like, that's okay. You're allowed to not like stuff. That's fine. It may be for somebody else. When I left, I went to see it Friday afternoon. When I walk it out, I saw the audience for this movie walking in. There must have been a dozen little kids going in to see this movie.
2: I think it'll do well box office, or at least okay. I wasn't a fan of the new Superman either, so
3: it's clearly just, Dave's taste is terrible.
2: I'm a bigger fan of the old Superman from the other universe. But it's an individual thing. I like a darker Superman, and that's what Henry Cavill.
3: Yeah.
2: That was his. It was, and just like Brian and I will also argue about Batman. So it's just an ongoing discussion that we always have.
3: Basically, Dave and I just like to argue.
2: We don't see eye to eye in a lot when it comes to the superhero movies, Mark. But it's cool. It's a good healthy discussion.
3: It's a fun movie. Take your little kids. Yeah. It's completely little kid friendly, and they'll love it.
1: You brought up Zack Snyder. He did the 300 movie when we were in the Rose Bowl, and we took the team to a theater, and it was one of the premieres. Mm-hmm. And Zack Snyder, I had him walk in, and he addressed the team before the movie. The movie was a little racy for some of the coaches' kids that were there.
3: Yeah, I can imagine.
1: It was fun having him there. His son was a quarterback at Pasadena High School, and got to hang out with him during the Rose Bowl, which was a great, great time. Any other movies, Dave, that you know?
2: I think it was the final Jackass movie, I think, came out this
1: weekend. That'll be a good one. That's one we're all looking forward to seeing.
2: I think it was the final one. Johnny Knoxville and, you know.
1: Odyssey's the one I'm looking forward to.
2: Odyssey's coming out soon. The new Spider-Man's coming out. That looks really good. The last Spider-Man I was a really big fan of. Mm-hmm. Avengers Doomsday's coming out. Everybody's talking about that. I heard a rumor, I don't know if it's true, that they're going to re-release Endgame and change it. Oh. So then it kind of fits along the storyline of Doom. So that will be interesting.
1: I do like all the Avengers movies.
2: Yes.
3: Well, that's right, because they got rid of Kang. So right. They got a... I don't know what the actor did. He did some, it was like spousal abuse or something.
2: Yeah.
3: So they let him go.
2: Right.
3: And then had to rewrite their whole story.
2: So I'm not quite sure what they're going to do to try to get that timeline to

0: to sync up. But so there are still some movies that obviously it's going to be a good summer for
1: the
0: some
1: new Evil Dead movies coming out.
0: For some, that's correct. I saw that's true too. The new Evil Dead movie. Yep,
1: started here in Detroit.
0: Yep, Sam Raimi. Sam Raimi's last movie that he just made, Get Help.
1: I haven't seen that yet, but I love Get Sam Help. Raimi movies.
0: Let me tell you something. That movie was phenomenal. It was so good. It was really great. And Obsession, still, breaking records all over the place. This movie cost like $7 million to make. It's just, and then it's great. And it's been like a phenomenon.
2: I've not seen Disclosure Day yet. I'm assuming just wait for it to be streaming.
0: I thought it was okay. I didn't think it was that great. The story was a little weird to me. I think
2: I'll enjoy it more because you told me it's not that great.
0: You know, possibly.
1: Dave's always right. Wrong. You're correct.
0: Yeah, I just didn't.
2: Well, the hype has gone down.
0: I know that it was Spielberg's third Alien movie, obviously, after Close Encounters, which was great, and E.T., which was phenomenal. It was okay.
2: How about Digger? Tell us about Digger.
0: Digger, I'm excited for. This is the Tom Cruise movie in October. I don't know exactly what it's going to be about, but I love Tom Cruise, so I'm interested to see.
2: I'm assuming there'll be action in it.
0: It's like
2: a
0: comedy. It's supposed to have some comedy to it.
1: That's a comedy. I don't think there'll be action.
2: Tom Cruise in comedy?
1: The one scene they showed him in, he's wearing like full makeup, like as an old guy.
2: Yes. Oh, he likes to do that, doesn't he?
0: He does. He has done.
1: Have you seen the
0: like
1: trailer
0: that.
1: For it?
2: No.
1: Yeah. It's all cuts from old movies.
0: It is.
1: There's one little cut of him in the new movie.
0: Exactly. The whole trailer is all these great epic movies leading up to this. It's very interesting.
2: He was dressed up like as a movie producer or something in some movie.
1: Yeah. Tropic Thunder, wasn't
0: Tropic
1: it?
0: Tropic Thunder, yeah.
2: Mm-hmm. Yeah, he did that one.
1: And there was another one he was dressed
0: he was,
1: up.
0: Let me tell you something else. He was great. It got panned a little bit, but was it Rock of Ages? He was great in that.
2: Yeah.
0: I thought he was really good. Most of the movies that he's in, he's fantastic. I'm a big Tom Cruise fan. I know personal life. I know Scientology. I understand. It's a little out there, a little weird. It's much like I'm a fan of Tiger Woods, the golfer. Maybe not no offense to our good friend Bob Krause.
1: They're popcorn movies.
0: They're blockbusters. He's had so many blockbusters. And even the movies that were not blockbusters were great, in my opinion.
2: I watched, we watched back at home, Kristen and I Will Find You, which is a Harlan Coben. It's one of 14, miniseries that they put out. Which made me go back and watch, you know, some others again, like Fool Me Once. The first one was in 2020, The Stranger. Now, Harlan Coben went to Amherst, and he was fraternity brothers with Dan Brown, who wrote Da Vinci Code and Inferno. So there's all this kind of connection. Most of his movies kind of have a European feel to them.
0: Yeah.
2: I thought he was from London, but no, he's from New Jersey, went to Amherst. His are fun to watch. They're those ones where you can just sit back and kind of relax at night and just chill out watching a mystery. But the fact that he's had 14, eight episode series on Netflix is pretty astounding. He's an interesting guy when you get in. I like to research people that make that kind of, you know, the guy who does Yellowstone. I can't imagine how he has time to do all
0: Taylor Sheridan, you know, Dutton Ranch just got,
2: so good.
0: Just got, another season.
2: Season
0: two. I think they have one more episode left in this season. It is good.
2: Beth and Rip.
0: Yes, it is good. I do miss Kevin Costner. I think that when he got killed off of Yellowstone, it kind of maybe took a step back a little bit.
2: Yeah.
0: But Dutton Ranch has been pretty good.
2: Didn't like Marshall so much, but Dutton Ranch is spectacular. And Beth carries that. Rip's amazing. Carter, all the folks. Thanks for joining us on JR Sunday. A big thanks to Bob Krause, Casey Herbis, Damon Rensing, Adam Nightingale, and Chelsea Crandall for joining us and having conversations about the variety of topics. Get out there and enjoy the day. It's a beautiful one. Looking forward to the 4th of July right around the corner, and hope your day's great. Special thanks to the folks at Tryon, helping you with all your HR needs. A special thanks to Brian Morton and the kingpin, Dave Rieger. Keep driving, Detroit.
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6: Coming this month, Mark Snethkamp celebrates 100 years. And in July, another centennial, the National Cherry Festival in Traverse City. Plus an America 250 Michigan-made salute to the Port Huron to Mackinac race. There's more coming all summer long. Don't miss a moment of it. America 250 Michigan-made. Only from the great voice of the Great Lakes. 760 WJR. 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
9: I'm Angelo Bavaro, Fox News. The U.S. and Iran exchanging more blows in the Persian Gulf, extending fighting around the Strait of Hormuz into a third day.
10: Overnight, the United States launched a new round of strikes against Iran in response to the IRGC targeting yet another oil tanker. According to U.S. Central Command, a variety of different targets were hit, including military surveillance systems, infrastructure belonging to their communication systems, air defense sites, drone storage facilities, and mine-laying capabilities. The president posted to Truth Social shortly after the strike, saying United States aircraft just struck Iranian missile and drone storage locations and coastal radar sites for violating the ceasefire agreement again. It is very possible that they will never learn. The president goes on to say, there may come a point when we are no longer able to be reasonable and will be forced to militarily complete the job that we very successfully started.
9: Fox's Trey Yingst. Iran launching missiles in retaliation, saying they will continue to do so if the U.S. keeps striking them. President Trump backed Louisiana Republican Julia Letlow, defeating State Treasurer John Fleming in Saturday's primary runoff. Letlow is vying for the seat against soon-to-be vacating Senator Bill Cassidy.
11: Tonight, Louisiana sent a clear message that they want a candidate to represent them in the Senate who will always put America first and never turn her back on Louisiana voters.
9: Cassidy voted to convict the president on impeachment charges back in 2021. Three firefighters died and two were injured tackling fires on the Colorado-Utah border. The largest blaze, the Cottonwood Fire, ballooned Saturday to more than 144 square miles. At the World Cup, today marks the start of the knockout round. It's officially win or go home, beginning with South Africa and Canada. 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
9: Three New Jersey teens who vanished Friday after escaping MTA officers at a train station were finally found safe late last night in a completely different state.
24: After roughly 2 days missing and an extensive search using canines and drones, authorities were able to catch up with two 14-year-olds and a 17-year-old who left Montville Township, New Jersey on Thursday night. Authorities shifting the matter to a missing persons investigation at that time, but it wasn't until 5:30 Friday evening that the trio was seen again, this time at the Denville, New Jersey train station. Then a day later on Saturday afternoon, MTA officials recognized the group all the way in Connecticut at a train station in Stamford. But when MTA officers attempted to make contact with the boys, the two 14-year-olds fled as they were taking the 17-year-old into protective custody.
9: Fox's Chanley Painter, police say those boys appear to have left their homes on their own accord, but the motive behind their actions, that is still unclear. Rescue efforts continue following earthquakes in Venezuela. Fox's Dana Marie McNichol reports from Florida.
25: Hundreds of volunteers have shown up. So many people are here, they had to turn some away. The support is immense. Over $1 million worth of donations already in hand here at the warehouse. Now, many Venezuelans here tell me that they are thankful for how quickly the Trump administration moved resources into the country. U.S. Southern Command addressing the damage and coordination of military efforts. We have the most elite search and rescue crews from the U.S. and their canines on the ground. And I did speak to one volunteer from La Guaira, the area most affected. He told me hundreds of family, friends, teachers are gone. The pain is unimaginable.
9: Venezuelan officials say those quakes have claimed at least 1,400 lives. I'm Angelo Bavaro, and this is Fox News.
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26: Weekend work shutting down I-94 eastbound between Gratiot in Macomb County and Metro Parkway. All eastbound lanes closed until tomorrow morning at 5 a.m. And at Comerica Park this afternoon, our Tigers taking on the Astros. The first pitch is at 1:40, so expect some heavier traffic around the ballpark as a result. And as always, go Tigers. And I'm Lorna Stevens for WJR, Traffic and Weather First.
27: Temperatures will soar next week. In the meantime, up to 85 to wrap up this weekend with sunshine. Tonight, clear the low in the mid-60s. Then a hotter Monday with increasing clouds and a high headed to 92. From the Weather Channel, I'm meteorologist Jeff Maher on 760 WJR, where Michigan comes to talk.
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3: Good morning, everybody, and welcome to the Sunday edition of Housing Information You Can Trust right here for the next 3 hours with the Inside Outside Guys. My name is Ken Calverly. I'm the outside guy.
4: Good morning, everybody. Chuck Bridenstine, the inside guy. Really happy to be here. It's a gorgeous Sunday morning. Nearing the end of June.
3: I know. Isn't it amazing it's June already?
4: I hate that.
3: It's amazing to me.
4: It is amazing. It happens every year.
3: It was just snowing outside.
4: You know, my mom used to say, the older you get, life is like being on a carousel, and the faster it goes. And she said, I guarantee it'll be true, and I'm finding it to be absolutely true.
3: Well, I heard something just recently about that the reason life goes by so much faster as you get older is because when you're 10 years old, a year is 10% of your life.
4: Yeah.
3: It goes by slow. When you're 50 years old, a year is 2% of your life. Goes by fast.
4: Good job.
3: And when you're young, everything is new. Everything you see is new. When you're old, almost everything we've seen 1,000 times.
4: Well, are you ever in a position where you can say, I have nothing to do?
3: Never.
4: When you were a kid, you did.
3: Oh, gosh, yeah. You know what's funny is I watch my grandson.
4: Yeah.
3: You know, and when I turn that TV on, anytime he comes over, he's like any little kid, he wants screen time. Well, he doesn't get a lot at Papa Nana's house. So I'll turn it off, and it'll take a couple minutes. I want to go outside. Okay, let's go.
4: Good.
3: Yep, let's go.
4: And then they find something to do.
3: Yes.
4: But as an adult, it's like, I've always got stuff to do.
3: You're right.
4: Boredom is something I long for once in a while.
3: You're right.
4: So what are you going to do today?
3: True. Well, we're going to talk about a few things. One thing we're going to talk about is something called mold loads. We're going to talk about firework safety, because 4th of July is coming up, and you and I, in our 90 years of combined housing experience, have also had 90 years of combined stupidity on the 4th of July. That's honestly you and I doing some of the dumb stuff and seeing a lot of dumb stuff done by other people.
4: I agree with you. From 12 to 1, we're going to have a special education hour with Window World.
3: Yes, that'll be great. Got Val Sheena coming in.
4: And 10:30, we got a guest coming in.
3: Maxwell Building Services. You know, you and I looked a long time. Here's what we've been doing at the InsideOutsideGuys.com. Slowly growing. Yes, even 20 years later, we are slowly, and it's not 20, I think it's 18, but we're getting close. We are slowly growing. And there are still companies out there that, believe it or not, have probably not heard of the Inside Outside Guys, or we have not heard of them. But one thing that you get with the Inside Outside Guys, you get a couple guys who not only give you great housing advice, but give you people that we feel that you can trust. Yep. And we don't do that just by contacting them over the phone or sending a few emails. We do that by meeting the companies, by interviewing the companies, to find out how they handle things called dispute resolution. You know, when we meet people like John McFarland from McFarland Painting, or you name it out there, and we can tell, because we've been doing this so much, right away, if they're what Chuck and I call one of us.
4: Are they honest? Do they have integrity? Are they willing to give you the negative side of something as well as the positive side? Because we need to hear both if we're making a decision about how to handle a problem with the house.
3: Yeah, I tell you, we had such a great compliment yesterday by Pat Kelly. And we've known Pat Kelly since we first started this show. And when he was done with the show yesterday, he made a comment about how he's never heard you and I lie to people. He's never heard you and I say untruths.
4: Or embellish things.
3: Or embellish. It's simply because you and I learned long ago, by watching people who did it wrong, how to do it right. And people only hear the bad side about contracting. They don't hear the good side. That's what you and I started the show, to bring people the good side of contractors and contracting. And there are a lot of great companies. You and I take it personally to teach people how to make sure they find those companies and don't make mistakes.
4: That's a good way to put it. You know, I think about when we first were introduced to a siding product called Diamond Coat.
3: Yes.
4: You and I both, I mean, it was a company that wanted to advertise with us. And our initial reaction was no.
3: Right.
4: Because we didn't fully understand what they had. We thought we knew what the product was, and based on prior experience in the industry, that product had not performed well. Then we found out they had taken it to the next level, and it's a wonderful product. But initially, it was like, no.
3: And something that tells you and I a lot is the companies that put a good warranty behind something, yep. whether they're a service company or a systems company like Diamond Coat, where yeah. they're going to bring you a product that is a system. If they're willing to put a 30, 40, 50-year warranty about it, that says a lot to you and I, does it not?
4: Yeah, especially if there are other factors in play. For instance, you and I see that a lot of companies come and go in 3 to 5 years. And it's the old thing about you can't warranty something for 10 years if you went out of business after 5.
3: Good point.
4: Right?
3: People have to think about that.
4: So that's part of it too, right?
3: Absolutely. Let's say you're going to get your basement waterproofed. You get 3 companies out there. One company has 20 years, one has 15, one has 2.
4: Yeah.
3: Even though that guy comes in at 2 years, he may have a great price. You may be
4: and a great product.
3: And a great product. And you may be tempted to use him, and you may be happy with the job. He might have done a great job. But can he really look you in the eye and tell you, I'm going to give you a lifetime warranty?
4: I mean, it's a factor.
3: Yes, it is a factor. 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
4: Yeah.
3: Okay. 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
4: it. 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
3: And here's the key. 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
4: By the manufacturer.
3: Yes. Diamond Coat. Gary Moore comes out and teaches crews how to install their product per the system that allows them to put that warranty behind it. Hey, if you're out there, you have any housing questions, we'd love to take your phone calls. The more phone calls you send us, the more everybody learns. 888-654-GUYS, which equals 888-654-4897, or the WJR line, 800-859-0957.
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3: This is the Inside Outside Guys, your weekly connection to housing information you can trust. Now here are Chuck and Ken.
4: Welcome back, everybody. I appreciate you being with us. Ken, I say to you, pig spit and cat crap. Am I swearing or talking about products that you love?
5: You're talking about products that I really like. Those are two very good products. The
4: cat, what are they?
5: Cat crap is a glass cleaner for glasses. For what I'm out of my face right now.
4: Is that old song, Cat Crap Fever?
5: That was Cat Scratch Fever by Uncle Ted. And I used to know every word to that song when I was a kid. But Cat Crap is something I put on my glasses to clean it and anti-fog.
4: So you can actually buy it online or something?
5: Sure can. Yep. And the other stuff I like is called Pig Spit. And that's a cleaner for your vehicle. It's not cheap, but like almost $20 a can. But if you have any black plastic on the exterior of your car, boy, does it bring it back right away. Just right away.
4: I like that.
5: Good product.
4: Pig spit and cat crap. You heard it here at the Inside Outside Guys.
5: Speaking of what else they've heard, Chuck, let's talk about this week's article in the Detroit News Homestyle section, which is a continue in a series of three, I believe, right? About energy codes.
4: You know, one of the things that people don't realize here in Michigan, we still design houses based on heating needs rather than cooling, even though the International Energy Conservation Code has really started to come to the realization that regardless of where you live by your thermostat.
5: Right.
4: But there's something we describe in that article about called heating degree days that is a simple computation to determine that in Michigan, we have more days where the mean temperature is below 65 degrees than we do where it's above. So when it's lower, colder, we need to heat.
5: I disagree with you, by the way.
4: Feel free.
5: When you say it's a simple computation.
4: Do you? Okay.
5: I'm going to read a couple paragraphs from the article.
4: Oh, no.
5: Okay.
4: I'm so embarrassed.
5: On January 10th, we had a high of 30 degrees and a low of 10 degrees. So our mean was 20 degrees. Based on a total of 30 plus 10 divided by 2, 65 minus 20 equals 45 HDD. You said simple. You said simple. It takes a mathematician to figure that stuff out.
4: And I came up with it, and I'm not a mathematician. I know my wife did it.
5: You know what's funny about that is I saw that, and I snapped it. Because I'm like, that's kind of confusing. Then you come on and go, oh, it's a simple math.
4: You know, when you and I write, it's funny because I used to teach that in a couple classes that I taught.
5: You taught?
4: I know, hard to believe that, isn't it? Especially if you listen for a while, you go, no, that's what's wrong with the education system. But there is a universally accepted, at least in the industry, method of determining whether or not you are a Florida with what they call cooling degree days or a Michigan that has heating degree days, and it basically is the premise upon which all of our insulation laws are based, right? What we're required to do.
5: Right.
4: So we tried, successfully, with that article this week, to explain to you how that's done, because again, our goal is to make you a more intelligent consumer.
5: Yes. Right? One thing that I really realized once we started the Inside Outside Guys was, it really isn't about being warm enough in your house or cool enough.
4: Or saving money.
5: or saving money.
4: The industry discovered that.
5: Good point.
4: Yeah.
5: Good point. It's about being comfortable in your house. And that's what people want to be comfortable. When we say comfortable, we just don't mean the hot and the cold. We mean the skin. We mean the headaches. We mean the nasal cavities. Because those are all things that are affected by a house not being healthy.
4: You know, Ken, I was in Kansas City in the 90s. And
5: I remember I called you while you were there.
4: Did you?
5: Yes, I did.
4: I used to go there quite a bit and do training. And a builder came up to me after one of our programs and said, I'd like to tour some of my houses that I'm building in a subdivision. And we went out there, and he had put a lot of extra time, effort, energy, and money into building houses that looked like everybody else's house, except they would save the owner a lot of money and energy because they had all the, you know, new stuff, modern stuff, heavy insulation. And he said, I can't sell them. He said, people won't buy on the premise we discovered of saving money. So we revitalized his marketing concept to comfort, and he ended up selling the houses. But it was fascinating because his market was retirees that usually aren't a fixed income. If you say you can save $500 a month, everybody's going to buy it, and nobody would. But if you sold comfort, they were buying it.
5: You know, I hope there's a lot of people out there right now shaking their head. Yep, that makes perfect sense.
4: Yeah.
5: That make perfect. I mean, here's how life should go. You and me, we've worked our entire lives, and we've worked hard. We've raised kids. We would leave early in the morning, not get back to late at night. And we did that so when we get in our 60s, which I'm going to be in not long, we don't have to worry about that.
4: You looked for a watch to determine when you're going to be 60?
5: No, I looked at my skin.
4: Oh, I wonder if you do a countdown.
5: It looks like a Kleenex.
4: Five, four.
5: But, you know, we work that hard when we're younger so we can enjoy life as we get older. And you and I say it all the time. We don't do things just because it might cause us some stress or it might cause us. We just stay away from that stuff. And that's where I'm at with my humidifier. I told you about that on the last show. If I had to do over again, I would not have installed my humidifier.
4: In your house?
5: In the house. Why? I'm in right now.
4: Why?
5: Because I have humidity issues. Too much humidity.
4: Because of
5: issue.
4: Where your house is located.
5: Thank you. Because it's located on a body of water.
4: Yeah.
5: And it's hard. My wife and I love to keep our windows open. We love fresh air. She doesn't have major allergies, neither do I. But for every action is a reaction, right?
4: Yes, sir.
5: So I have to be more careful.
4: Yeah. And we'll talk about that. We'll expand on that, hopefully, if we get time during the show. But if not, that's okay. You can call us with other issues at 888-654-4897. We are having a guest come on shortly.
5: Yes, we are.
4: We're excited about.
5: Yes, we are. Nicole from Maxwell Building Services. And we found Maxwell a few years. Actually, Maxwell sent us an email asking how he becomes a team partner on the Inside Outside Guys. Good friend Chris Ayotte, myself, and you went out and talked to them and figured out real quick. We met Joe, I have a hard time, Gagliano, right?
4: I think you're right.
5: And just seemed like just a nice guy, one of us. And, you know, it's funny because in this industry, you can walk into, I'm a big believer, you could tell a lot about a person and what they care about. So you walk into their office and it's a mess. Yeah, and it says a lot about you. You look at their car, it's a mess. It says a lot about them. Something that drives me crazy, Chuck, is when I'll walk into a restaurant. If I see fingerprints all over a door when I walk in, I've turned around and walked away. Because that tells me that's important to the owner out there. Cleanliness is not important to the owner out there. And when we walked into Joe's office, we met his project manager. We met Joe. We looked around. We saw the board that he has with all his jobs scheduled. And it said to us, organization.
4: Clean vehicles.
5: They were organized. Yes.
4: It's just little stuff that if you pay attention to those details at your office, on your job, you're probably going to do the same thing at my house.
5: Yes. Yeah, good point. Good point.
4: You and I look for, that's one of the things we look for.
5: Absolutely. Absolutely. We want you to have a great experience when you use one of the Inside Outside Guys team partners, and we're confident that if you use Joe, we will. What was it we got yesterday? We got a great compliment from a listener yesterday.
4: Had used several of our people, had actually called two of our foundation repair people, and each proposed a different solution, which is typical.
5: Yep.
4: He chose one, and he said he was thrilled with the results. He was absolutely thrilled, And he wanted to thank us because every time he has used one of our partners, it's been a great experience. What a cool thing to hear.
5: And we're hearing that more and more. We have listeners send us an email say, I will only get my help by people from the InsideOutsideGuys.com. A lot of these people over the years have had really bad luck going to an internet site, punching in what they need, and then getting 15 phone calls that they didn't ask for, that the site they found it on had never met them. The only requirement was that they sent them a check every lead. Literally every lead that comes in, these internet companies will pull money out of the accounts.
4: You remember we had a big company years ago come to us and they wanted to be an advertiser or sponsor, but we didn't like the company or the product, and they wanted us to bill them every month based on the number of leads they received. And we said, you know what? That kind of relationship just doesn't work.
5: Nope.
4: Doesn't work for us. It's not good for our listeners. And we turned them down, and they are a big company that spends a lot of money on marketing.
5: They do. And I'm so happy we turned them down.
4: Me too. I've never looked back.
5: Because there are certain companies out there, no matter how awesome they sign on their advertising, that their main goal is to get charged as much as they possibly can and then get it done as inexpensively
4: sometimes
5: as they possibly
4: for an arguably can. Inferior product. Yeah.
5: Yeah, you're right.
4: Yeah.
5: You're absolutely right.
4: Which is scary. We try to avoid that. We try to avoid it on your behalf. Now, that doesn't say we're going to be quoting you prices.
5: Right.
4: Because we try not to do that. We can't keep up with the market anymore. But we try to make sure that you're dealing with a good, reputable, honest company that delivers value.
5: Yeah. Two emails that are kind of difficult for us. One is, we'll get an email from someone that said, I've had three professionals out here and I can't figure it out. Do you guys have any ideas? And the reason that drives us crazy, because you've had three professionals out there to take a look at it. If they can't figure it out looking at it, we're not going to be able to figure it out on the air over an email. Excuse me.
4: That's okay. When we come back, because we're going to have a guest on, but after that, remind me, because we did have a situation where people had pros out, couldn't find the answer, but you and I figured it out.
5: Yeah. The other one was people asking us for pricing. Never comment about pricing. You're right. Hey, stick around for Maxwell Building Services.
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0: From the street to the back fence, the basement to the roof, it's the Inside Outside Guys. Here are Chuck and Ken.
1: Welcome back, everybody. You know, one of the team partners that we have problems finding really good qualified people are the types of companies that can design and then carry out different types of remodels in houses. Maybe putting an addition out the back window, maybe putting a second story addition on, or maybe redoing the kitchen. And Maxwell Building Services has proven to be one of those great companies. We are really proud to refer to you. As a family-oriented mom of four, Nicole Pilon understands how homes truly function day to day. For Maxwell, she designs spaces that are welcoming, practical, and enduring, created to support everyday life while feeling elevated, intentional, and personal.
2: Love that. Love that. Tell you what I love more than anything else is mom of four.
1: Yeah.
2: We love children. I have five. Chuck has three. We love kids, and we understand how busy it is to try to run a family and run a contracting company.
1: Good point.
2: And Nicole, you guys do an awesome job over at Maxwell Building Services. How are you doing today, Nicole?
3: Oh, I'm doing well. Thank you so much.
2: No problem at all. Well, you just heard Chuck and I talk so well about Maxwell Building Services because we really do feel that way. Let's hear what you think about Maxwell Building Services, the place that employs you. Tell us all about it, please.
3: Well, thank you for the opportunity. I mean, I'm really loving the fact that we're offering a white glove service, you know, walking you through concept all the way through to completion. So I love bringing clients' dreams to life. So I'm so thankful to have the opportunity with Maxwell. You know, the fact that we've got on hand our own PM and guys in the field that are working for us, that's great to have those trusted people within the company and share that. You know, they share the vision and I get to talk directly with them. So I've worked other places where, you know, they're more of a W-2 and there's sometimes a disconnect there. So I think that's great that we have that for our clients.
1: Nicole, you are the director of design, and Ken and I are huge on real, true design. Can you spend a couple of minutes explaining to our listeners how important and valuable good design is and why?
3: Yeah, absolutely. The design is the heart of any remodel. I feel like getting the design down pat is so important. You know, the client is looking at investing a huge amount of money into their home to really make that dream come true. And getting the design down is one of the most important parts. We want to make sure that it's functioning well and also that it's going to bring their vision to life. But I think the functionality of it, you know, I'm really huge on space planning. So, you know, I want to hear what's not working for the client and what their dream is. And sometimes I try to open their mind to, sometimes we don't want to just look at the kitchen. Maybe the kitchen is open to a great room, or maybe there's a wall dividing it. And if we just simply open that wall up or remove that wall, they're really going to get the full effect of what they're thinking. And sometimes they haven't thought of that. So, you know, I really love to just bring my expertise in and have them open their eyes to maybe some other ways to really give them their true vision. And along the way, definitely want to educate them on how that's going to affect the budget of the actual project. So that's, design is so important in that respect, because how we design the space really does affect the overall cost, and then selections, of course, affect the price. But I think where I come into play is with my experience, I'm able to help the client understand how that's going to change the cost of the project throughout our designing together and making selections. You know, I don't want someone to be shocked at the end of our design that it's $50,000 over the project. I want to help them understand that, you know, making some of those alterations to get to their dream, how that might affect that price, so they can right then and there decide how important it is. Sometimes they think they want something, and when I tell them, you know, that this is really going to be another $5,000 to $10,000, you know, they look at each other and they're like, well, I don't really care that much about that. And that's where we cut it, you know, we cut it and we scale it back. So I think that's why design can be important, because it can really get them ultimately to that, you know, that full-on dream that they had, and then we can pull it all together with the perfect selections.
2: Well, Maxwell Building Service is unique, and they're unique because they have someone like you on staff. A lot of companies like Maxwell will do what you said a minute ago. They would subcontract someone like you instead of bringing them on staff. And because you're on staff, your job is like what you were just talking about, manage their expectations and take ownership of the job. Because we know you probably wind up becoming friends with a lot of these people that you sit down with beforehand, and you truly care. You want, when they see that design and they see that picture, you want them to go, oh, that looks nice. And then when it's done, them go, oh my gosh, this was so much better than we ever expected. And when someone like you is on staff who does this every day, to me, if I'm looking for a company, that's just another feather in your cap.
3: Yeah, absolutely. I mean, that's the joy that I get, is really bringing their, you know, their dreams to life. And what's great is, you know, they might have a dream and I can visualize it, but maybe I don't know how to execute that in the field. So because we have our guys, I literally will take that dream and I'll be like, hey, you know, what can we do to really bring this to life? And how is that, you know, like, how much is that going to cost? And bring that back to the client and kind of say, this is how we can do it. And this is what we're expecting it to relatively take to do that. So I think there's a lot of bonus in being able to have that collaboration with all of us together in the company.
1: Nicole, people spend a lot of money in their kitchens, and sometimes they don't need to. What are some of the kitchen trends that will stand the test of time?
3: Well, you know, cabinetry is a huge part of a kitchen remodel, and it's one of the largest purchases price-wise that they make within the space. And you know, we've got some trends going on right now, but I think, you know, warm wood tones are always going to be in style and in trend. Different shades of white, those are always going to also be in trend. Like right now, we're kind of trending more into the warmer whites, like soft off-whites, even a hint of like grays, which is like a gray beige. You know, those are always going to be trending. There's always going to be a fun color that comes along every year. You might want to stay away from those because they're going to feel out of style pretty quickly.
2: And real quick, we got to go to break, but you said that out of style really quickly, and that would be a fear of mine if I'm calling someone like you, because I've seen all these beautiful white marble countertops, and I'd say, Nicole, that's what I want, and you may say to me, guys, that went out of style 5-6 years ago. That's why someone
3: Absolutely.
2: Like you is so important. We're going to continue this conversation with Nicole Pilon from Maxwell Building Services when we get back from break. 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
0: 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Here are Chuck and Ken.
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1: The clients sit back and relax and they not take on any of, you know, the chaos of what's in our industry and the stress of that. My goal is to take the stress off. It's all our responsibility so that I can make your project run smoothly and flawlessly as much as I possibly can.
2: How might good design actually save people money and still give them what they want and need?
1: Absolutely. So good design, I think the number one thing is about educating the client about things that maybe they're not thinking about or other options they didn't know they had, so that they don't feel like when they're done, they wish they had done something else, right? Like maybe they really think, I want to hold on to this floor, and we realize when we get in there that the floor is just not salvageable. That's an expensive mistake to decide, you know, after the project's finished that you now want to tear it out. You know, if it's running underneath the cabinetry and all the extra work that would go into that. So that's just like one example. My goal would be to educate them, to at least give them the option to add that into the project or to think about it. I think that's the biggest thing. Most clients have never done a remodel. They've never taken on a huge project. So I feel like it's my duty to really help them understand optional things that maybe they just didn't think about. Because I think there's a lot of things that clients don't think, and some of them are really simple, and some of them are more complicated. But my goal is to just bring that to light so that they can then decide together whether or not that's something they want to do or not.
3: I love
1: that.
3: There's
1: a lot of educating that I do during the design process and setting the right expectations and things like that.
3: I love that. You know, Chuck, we were mentioning earlier about companies we wouldn't let on the air. I remember years ago we were at a home show and this company came on and they said, hey, will you interview us? Will you let us on the air? And you started engaging them and I walked over to you and I said, no, don't do it. No. Because this company had a reputation of underbidding every company out there.
4: Yep.
3: And then once they got in that homeowner's door, they murdered them with change orders. Well, when you have a company like mm-hmm. Maxwell Building Services who has a professional like Nicole Pilon on their staff, there's such a less chance that you're ever going to have change orders. And a company like Maxwell Building Services, they don't want change orders. The only time they want change orders is if a homeowner comes to them and say, I want to change something.
2: Get out of my way. Let me do it. So how important, on the basis of what Ken just said, is it that you coordinate with the project manager and the people actually doing the work?
1: Oh my gosh, it's so important. You know, now that I've come on and we're, you know, transitioning into this white glove service where we're designing first and then making selections and looking at putting that full project price together so that we can move forward from there. The PM and I are literally hand in hand. My goal is to hand him over a perfectly wrapped project that the client and I have gone through, and, you know, they've signed off on everything, and we're in the process on the design side of now ordering all the materials so that when I come to him, you know, we're discussing the timelines of when our materials are coming in. So typically your cabinets are your longest lead times. They can sometimes take, you know, 8 to 10 weeks to come in, depending on the line that you're working at. So that's going to be your longest lead time. And then we want to kind of start to, how can we get the job scheduled based on that so that nothing is really stopping that process? So that's, you know, our goal is to look at that together and then schedule.
3: I can tell just by listening to you how important it is to keep your PM and how excited you are about your industry and what you do, because there's nothing more, I can't think of anything more disappointed. I mean, when a couple says, okay, we're going to get our kitchen remodeled, how are we going to finance it? Well, we've saved for the last 5 years, we have the money, or we're going to finance it. And then when it's all done, they don't get exactly what they want, or
2: they don't love it.
3: They got something that was in style 5 years ago or 10 years ago, but it's not in style anymore. That is where someone like you, in my opinion, and Chuck as well, is invaluable at the beginning of the process. You agree? I'm sure you have to agree with that, Nicole.
1: Oh, yeah. I mean, I tell clients, I will definitely give you my opinion. I'll educate you on, you know, how that is and the trending or not. And at the end of the day, you know, if I know that the homeowner is planning on living there, I always ask, like, how long are you going to live there?
3: Good question.
1: Because that's an important part of, you know, why are we doing the project and what are our expectations? So most people are planning on living in the home maybe another 10,

0: 20 years. So at the end of the day, I really want to give them what they're going to enjoy, because I do feel like, you know, not that you're following the trends, but if you do what you love, the next person that purchases your home will probably fall in love with what you did. That's part of why they'll be purchasing the home. So I say invest into your dream as well, but I will definitely guide you if it's super trendy and I think it's going to fall out of style, or if I just don't think it'll be appealing to other people in the future. I'm going to give you my 2 cents. It's up to you on whether you take it or not.
1: We want you to. Nicole, you've twice alluded to doing product selections and then developing a budget. How important is that ahead of the job start?
0: I believe it's the utmost importance. That's the only way you can get to a true reflection of what your project's going to cost. If we are designing it, selecting it, and then having all the trades quote that out based on that, and then we get to a final cost. Then once we get into the home and get started, the only change orders you should have are if something unforeseen pops up, something we could never have seen necessarily, like, you know, when you tear out the walls or something like that. Maybe there's a pipe no one knew about, or the client is wanting to change or add something. That is the goal that we have to get to.
2: We absolutely. Nicole, does everyone want a pantry nowadays?
0: I mean, I think everyone would love to put a pantry in. Usually we can find a spot for it. I think that really overall depends on the size of that space. You know, sometimes we've got to get creative. Sometimes it's a wall cabinet down to the countertop to give you that little bit more space that you would typically have a backsplash, but maybe it's more important to make that now like a pantry-like space.
1: If I live on a narrow lake lot, can Maxwell Building Services put a second story on my house?
0: Actually, we definitely can. Yeah, we've got it. Actually, a few additions going on currently.
2: Love it. Absolutely love everything that you said here, Nicole. You are a breath of fresh air.
1: She is, yeah.
2: You know what? We love it when people come on and they're excited about what they do for a living. And we absolutely love Maxwell Building Services. And we just believe they became a better company because they brought you on. Thank you so much for coming on.
0: Thank you.
2: Thanks, Nicole.
0: Thank you so much for the opportunity. Okay. All right, you guys have a great day.
2: You too. Bye-bye. That was Nicole Pilon from Maxwell Building Services. And they didn't even mention that they have financing as well. So they can make your dream come true. And finance, they only do about an hour outside of their area because they want to make sure they can take care of their customers. And Chuck and I love that. More housing information you can trust. And phone lines are open. 888-654-GUYS.
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18: Still battling, I'm Paul Stevens, Fox News. The U.S. launching new airstrikes against Iran, retaliating for some previous strikes by Iran.
19: The United States conducted another round of airstrikes against Iran overnight after the IRGC targeted shipping vessels in the Strait of Hormuz. According to U.S. Central Command, a variety of different targets were hit, including Iranian military surveillance infrastructure, communication systems, air defense sites, drone storage facilities, and mine layer capabilities. The president posted a Truth Social shortly after the strikes, saying United States aircraft just struck Iranian missile and drone storage locations and coastal radar sites for violating the ceasefire agreement again. It is very possible that they will never learn. The president goes on to say there may come a point when we are no longer able to be reasonable and will be forced to militarily complete the job that we very successfully started. If that happens, the Islamic Republic of Iran will no longer exist.
18: And again, Fox's Trey Yingst in Tel Aviv. Of course, all this straining the initial deal between the U.S. and Iran as they try and work and finalize a more permanent peace agreement. President Trump scoring another primary election win, this one in Louisiana on Saturday.
20: Congresswoman Julia Letlow, who was backed by the president, won Louisiana's Republican U.S. Senate primary on Saturday. She defeated State Treasurer John Fleming in a runoff. Letlow will face Democrat Jamie Davis in November. Letlow's victory caps Trump's primary efforts to unseat Republicans he's unhappy with. Kentucky Representative Thomas Massie, Texas Senator John Cornyn, and five Indiana state senators all lost re-election bids last month to challengers Trump-backed. Deborah Valentine, Fox News.
18: At the World Cup today marks the start of the knockout round. It's officially win or go home. That begins with South Africa and Canada squaring off 3 p.m. Eastern time at SoFi Stadium in Los Angeles. 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
23: Temperatures being 30 degrees above average.
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18: Three New Jersey teens who vanished Friday after escaping MTA officers at a train station were finally found late last night in a completely different state.
21: After roughly 2 days missing and an extensive search using canines and drones, authorities were able to catch up with two 14-year-olds and a 17-year-old who left Montville Township, New Jersey on Thursday night. Authorities shifting the matter to a missing persons investigation at that time, but it wasn't until 5:30 Friday evening that the trio was seen again, this time at the Denville, New Jersey train station. Then a day later on Saturday afternoon, MTA officials recognized the group all the way in Connecticut at a train station in Stamford. But when MTA officers attempted to make contact with the boys, the two 14-year-olds fled as they were taking the 17-year-old into protective custody.
18: Fox's Chandler Painter. Police say the boys appear to have left their homes on their own accord, but the motive behind what they're doing here is still unknown. Towns and cities across Kentucky cleaning up after catastrophic flooding ripped through their state. Birch Lick Missionary Baptist Church in Jackson County, one of those affected areas of flooding. But their pastor, Kenny Johnson, speaking to Fox 56, said folks actually feel fortunate in a way.
24: It could have been a lot worse. And so we thank God that it didn't get worse. And you know, we're tough. We'll clean up and we'll keep going.
18: Severe rain is expected to last throughout the night. Four deaths have already been reported due to the flooding. In Venezuela, meantime, the number of dead from this week's twin earthquakes climbing to at least 1,430, more than 68,000 people still missing in spots. Families and volunteers are digging through rubble themselves, noting that government crews are overwhelmed and slow to respond in spots as that rescue and salvage operation grows. I'm Paul Stevens. This is Fox News.
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25: We may have triple-digit temperatures by the middle of next week. In the meantime, you're 85 with sunshine today. Tonight, clear the low in the mid-60s, then a hotter Monday with clouds moving in and a high near 92. From the Weather Channel, I'm meteorologist Jeff Marr on 760 WJR, where Michigan comes to...
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2: 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Absolutely. And Nicole Peon, you did a great job.
27: She really did.
2: We, as you know, people listen, we get a lot of people who interview here at the Inside Outside Guys. And as you can imagine, sometimes we need to, sometimes you have people like Nicole who just know their stuff and they just talk.
27: Passionate, wonderfully passionate. Joyful and passionate, wasn't
2: and
27: she?
2: She stopped talking to give us a chance to talk and ask her questions. A lot of times we'll get people get on here and they're very passionate, they're very good, but they don't stop talking and we don't have a chance to ask questions. Or they haven't prepped well enough and they're just not. You know, some people aren't good on the air.
27: No, you're right.
2: We have to pull it out of them.
27: And it's not a slander to them. It's just a compliment to Nicole Peon. Yep.
2: One thing Chuck and I tell our guests when they come on a lot is talk about your company. As much as you can, talk about your company. You only get a few minutes on the air. Make sure everyone knows about your company. We did not have a chance to tell Nicole that, but she absolutely did all of it.
27: She didn't need it.
2: She didn't need it. You're right.
27: We could have kept her on. Hey, right. A good friend of ours, Dick Moskovic, who ran the building trades program at the Clarkston school system, and I think Oakland County for decades.
2: Yeah, he is. I mean, if you look at people that say, who was the one man that made a big influence in your life? A lot of young people from Clarkston, Michigan are going to say Dick Moskovic.
27: Yeah. You know what? That's a good way to look at it. He and his wife and some other people actually built what they call Drew's Home of Clarkston to accommodate their son and some other people. And it's a charitable organization. Is it a 501(c)? Do we know?
2: I have no idea.
27: We posted, Channel 7 did a news story on it. It's a wonderful project and it's worth your time to at least look at it. So, You said you posted that on our
2: Facebook? Yeah, we just posted on the Inside Outside Guys Facebook page. Okay. I tell you what Dick's great with do is a place to take your cans. And it might sound trite, but I'm not a guy that takes back cans. My wife's a Diet Coke drinker. I'm not. So I wind up with a garbage bag full of cans every month. And I'm not going to get my hands all sticky, you know, going through them. Dick will. And he has a place called the Can Shack in Clarkston right
27: behind. Jed.
2: Sorry, you're right. That you can just drop off your cans, and the proceeds go to help the people at Drew's House of Clarkston.
27: See, you and I love that.
2: We do.
27: Oh, that's and Dick is such a great person, and I'm sure everybody affiliated with that project is too. We trust their intention and the results that they're getting. So look at it at our Facebook.
2: We all have those people that we have in their life, and we just know they're solid. And that's what we talk about, solid people. And Dick's a solid guy. He's never going to lie to you. He's always going to try. Dick loves helping people, period.
27: Yeah.
2: Great example to a lot of people.
27: He truly is. Let me ask you a question that's kind of unrelated. Have you ever used any of the family of Flex Seal products?
2: Yes, I have. I honestly didn't think I would say this when it first came out, but they're great products.
27: It looked like smoke and mirrors for a couple of years until I tried some. So maybe let's chat about that.
2: Where they take the guy literally cuts out the bottom of a rowboat, puts a screen on the bottom of the rowboat, rolls on the Flex Seal, and then goes fishing. And it actually worked. Yeah.
27: Now, crazy. Today, that would be AI supplemented, and
2: you're right.
27: Be questioning it. But back in the day, they really did it, and it really did work. So maybe we talk about that more when we come back.
2: Yeah, we're going to take your phone calls. Line them up. Phone lines are wide open, 888-654-GUYS, or use the WJR line, 800-859-0957. Let's go to Richard in Perrysburg, Ohio. Good morning, Richard. You're on with the guys.
0: Good morning.
2: Good morning,
0: sir. I've
2: got
0: a question about a basement wall at church. There was leakage going on, and we've got that all repaired and back to where it should be. The walls have studs on it and drywall and painted, and just curious if we got to take all that off and replace it, because I'm sure there's probably some mold that got started back there. If there's some way to knock the mold down to where I don't have to tear all that out too.
27: So is the drywall currently pretty solid, or is it punky?
0: No, it's rock solid.
27: Because what we might suggest is that you poke a decent size hole at the top of the wall cavities and one at the bottom so that air can move through there. And maybe encourage air circulation in that space with some box fans or something for a week or so. Because if you get the humidity out of there, then you shouldn't have any concern about mold.
2: And even if there is mold there, and as long as it's not a humid environment, right, Chuck, it probably won't cause, it will not cause as much issues.
27: Right.
0: Okay. I just didn't want there to be any concerns by anyone that there's mold down there and, you know, this is, you know, not a safe place for people to ever go to if that's there. And
27: do you monitor the humidity in the air down there, the relative humidity?
0: No. We probably should and could, but we never have.
27: Okay.
0: This problem with the wall, there was a lintel that for whatever reason back in the 50s when it was built.
27: Those darn
0: there
27: masons.
0: Was a bunch of concrete placed against it. And okay. somehow the web in the whatever part, they separated and it started sagging. And then the exterior brick on the building started gapping and water was getting in. And eventually it got into the basement. So it okay. ended up being a big repair, but it's all good now.
2: I tell you, just go out and buy a couple of digital thermometers that have humidistats on them. And then it might be as simple okay. as just buying a decent dehumidifier and running it right to a drain there in the basement, and that could take care of all of your problems.
0: Okay. But if there is a little mold in there, it's without the humidity, it's probably going to, I don't know if it ever actually dies or goes away, but it won't be a health concern to anyone.
27: Yeah, they okay. say that some of it will just kind of go to sleep, if you will, until it gets moisture mm-hmm. again. But the biggest thing, control, when we used to build houses, the plywood we'd use on the roof deck, it would arrive in a bunk of 64 sheets. Oftentimes, there was moisture between those sheets, and yep. mold would grow between the sheets.
2: Before so you can put it on the house.
27: Yeah, you yep. pull up a sheet, it's black. But we knew that wow. if we put it up and fastened it and let the air blow through it, the moisture would go. So it still had a black stain, but it really was in no danger. It didn't delaminate. It was structurally secure. So, yeah.
2: But we love what you're doing, Richard. You're getting ahead of the problem, and we really like that. But you should be in good shape. Okay, buddy?
0: So each stud cavity and about what size diameter hole at the top and bottom?
27: I'd probably a 2-inch diameter, one at the top, one at the bottom.
0: Okay. All right,
27: and then just cool. patch those.
2: All right. Appreciate it.
0: Thank you for the advice. I appreciate
2: Very
0: it.
2: Very welcome. Hey, you can get our advice too. 888-654-GUYS or 800-859-0957.

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13: Before we got that, have you had an experience with the Flex Seal product that you're real proud of lately, or what?
12: You know what? I have, and you and I, for decades, we will try something in our own home before we'll go tell people that they should do it, or before we would do it for someone else that was paying us, right?
13: Yes. Yep.
12: So I had a little roof leak, but it was a brand new roof, and I thought I traced it to a flashing where the nails had come up and the flashing was loose,
13: so
12: right?
13: So you sent your son up onto the roof, right?
12: So I sent my wife. No. I went up there, even though arguably I shouldn't.
13: But no, you said it wasn't a safe spot. It was easy for you to get
12: to. It was. And I put the nails back down, properly seated them, and then I used the Flex Seal clear spray, which I had never used. I found it at a local Ace Hardware, and I found that it would thoroughly dry in, if memory serves, in maybe 15, 20 minutes.
13: Okay.
12: So I put like four coats on up there, and it stopped the problem. I mean, I was so impressed because, of course, you're waiting for that first heavy rain and going, oh, Lord, please, you know, and it did. And that was almost 2 years ago.
13: Oh.
12: I told you I had to fix, you know, the ceiling drywall, and I held off painting it because sure as heck, if you painted it, it would start leaking again.
13: Yes, sir.
12: So I was absolutely thrilled with it. And then I kind of researched all the products they have, like a paint and a tape and other kinds of spray. And I got thinking, other people must have used this.
13: Sure.
12: Right?
13: Absolutely. Have you? I've used the tape.
12: Okay.
13: That's it.
12: Now, what did you use the tape on?
13: Good question. Honestly, right now I forget.
12: Okay.
13: I still have, I've got so many rolls of tapes out of tape, all different kinds of rolls of tape at home. Yep. And one of them is the Flex Seal.
12: Okay.
13: And, it's a good flashing.
12: I've got real duct tape. I've got normal duct tape.
13: Got blue tape.
12: Painter's tape.
13: Yep.
12: What's the old, just the blonde colored stuff we used to use for masking tape?
13: Masking tape, yeah.
12: I know.
13: Tell you what, a lot of those tapes have become popular to are home inspectors. Home inspectors,
12: also,
13: they will.
12: Marking?
13: They will just take a piece of tape when they see a flaw or a problem and put that piece of tape there.
12: You know, if you do that with painter's tape, we used to do that with our homeowners in final inspection when we walk through with them. If we saw any flaw, we just take a strip of painter's tape because it comes right off without damaging the surface.
13: Right.
12: Yeah.
13: Right. Yeah, exactly.
12: The blue. We use the blue.
13: And a lot of people use it for that. So no, I have not had a chance to use the spray Flex Seal, but I would if I had an opportunity. I've heard good things about
12: it. I'd be curious if any of our listeners have used it or a similar product and had good results or bad. If you have, we'd love to hear from you just to share it with the rest of our audience because personally, I'm going to keep some on hand at the house.
13: 888-654-GUYS. So if anyone's out there right now, pull up your phone, whatever city you're in, look at the next week's forecast. Next week's forecast is what we started having in May last year. Those 90-degree temperatures hit us real early last year. And they've waited to basically July this year. What are you, Chuck, doing to get ready for the hot weather at your house?
12: Nothing.
13: I love that answer.
12: Really?
13: Why?
12: We talked about this yesterday, and so many people are like, oh, my God, oh, my God, oh, my God. There's no reason to do anything yet.
13: No.
12: Wait and see what you get. In the words of an old farmer that used to live next door to me, quit looking at TV and your apps. Stick your head out the window. See what
13: right.
12: you got.
13: Right.
12: But close your shades on the east and west windows and door walls during the day to minimize solar heat gain. You know, that's huge. Believe it or not, it is huge. Keep your garage door closed, like you said.
13: That's huge.
12: If you have an attached garage.
13: Try not to use your garage door.
12: Oh, better yet.
13: Going out the front door. Right?
12: keep your fan going. On your furnace blower, not necessarily the system running, but keep the fan in the on position and keep moving air. One of the things you'll do if you're out of basement is you'll bring up cooler air from the basement by doing that.
13: Yep.
12: So it's already down there. It's already cooler. Why not bring it up into the living area?
13: Now, would you recommend people put a fan at the bottom of their stairs and maybe a fan at the top of their stairs?
12: I don't know about that. I guess on the one hand, you know, cool air is heavier, so arguably the cool air is down below. But you've really got to have, I think, a heck of a fan because you have such a large cubic volume of space in the stairwell.
13: Yeah.
12: That I'm not sure it would be, it would pay you.
13: Right.
12: Does that make sense?
13: Yeah. And if you did do something like that, you'd have to keep a little better eye on the humidity.
12: Yeah.
13: Because the air is going to be more humid.
12: Exactly. So that brings us to the last step, when you need to run the air conditioner, you know, run it for several hours at a time. Don't run it for 1 degree or 2 degrees. Run it for 3 degrees, 4 degrees.
13: Yeah. Let's say your thermostat is at 75 degrees and you want to get really cool. I'm going to turn it down to 67.
12: Wow.
13: You should not do that.
12: Wow.
13: You should not do that. If anything, 2 degrees at a time, you shouldn't go that low anyway.
12: Yeah, but I'd say
13: you shouldn't. You shouldn't extremely remove that thermometer because it makes your equipment work a lot harder as well.
12: Well, you want the machine to run though continuously because it's actually better for it.
13: It does.
12: It's the old thing about stops and starts are where the real heat is generated and what destroys mechanical equipment. So you're going to have far less stops and starts if you let it run for 3 hours at a time. If you do that, it will more effectively dehumidify, which is absolutely critical. And something else people don't think about. That thermostat on the wall is what's turning it on and off. If you just drop the air a degree or two, it'll shut off. But the reality is your couch still has embodied heat. The silverware in the drawer has embodied heat. The cabinets in the kitchen have embodied heat. If you can run it longer, that embodied heat in the furnishings in the home will actually leave where they are and be taken outside. So you'll actually genuinely cool the entire house down, not just the air in the house, if that makes sense.
13: That's great advice. That's great. Anything anyone should be doing to their actual air conditioning condenser unit.
12: Oh, good point. Yeah. I mean, you and I both agree on this. Make sure it's clean. But
13: we had a caller yesterday that said she had to stop her husband from using a power washer on her condenser unit.
12: We heard that, and we weren't even sure she was being honest at first, and we realized she was.
13: She was. Yeah. If you use a power washer on your condenser unit, then I hope you have an extra $6,000 laying around because you're going to need a new condenser unit. We've actually had feedback when we recommend a soft bristle brush from professionals. We like a hose. And if needed, a soft bristle brush. If you ignore your AC condenser for a long time, you can actually get a carpeting full of debris and dust around it. I mean, that evenly coats it all the way around that you could peel off. Don't let that happen. If you once a year go out there, and we're not kidding when we say this, hold the hose over it. Put your thumb over that hose, and that's as much power as you need.
12: Yeah.
13: And if you need to use a paintbrush, that's what we mean by soft bristle brush, maybe to move some of it that might have gotten stuck. Do that, but do not put any pressure whatsoever on those radiator fins whatsoever.
12: Yeah, and the whole thing, that whole unit is literally designed to take the heat the refrigerant has captured from your house, get it outside and get rid of it. So as long as air can move freely around that thing and that fan can move like it's supposed to, it's going to function.
13: And if you're a homeowner out there, take a look at where it's situated. Yes. You do not want your AC condenser to be in the sun all day.
12: Good point.
13: And a good, well, not only do I say good, a HVA tech knows that. And if he doesn't know that, that's 101. I mean, it needs to be in the shade. And they actually, let's say yours isn't. They couldn't find a spot. And a lot of that will depend on where your furnace room is located in your basement.
12: Right.
13: Because it's going to be right outside of it.
12: Yeah.
13: So if your AC unit gets no shade, they actually sell umbrellas. Now, I saw for these units, which basically allows the air to be exhausted out. And it's a black, really thin screen that goes around the top of your AC unit that keeps it shaded 100% of the time. It's $150, and I'm here to tell you, if you buy that, if you need it, first of all. If it's in the sun all the time, a tree. You said you have a tree.
12: Yeah.
13: Plant a tree there that will shade it a ton.
12: I always do that, but
13: it'll pay for itself.
12: It's going to be fairly close to the house. Make sure it's a dwarf tree of some kind that won't send huge roots in 20 years into your basement.
13: Good advice. Good advice.
12: But yeah, we always plant a small tree like a dwarf apple. Within maybe 8 feet of the condenser, which might make it within 12 feet of the house,
13: Okay.
12: And keep it pruned back radically, but it keeps that condenser in the shade so it'll run more efficiently.
13: And here's some of the best advice we can give for people our age. And you and I have both noticed this. We've talked about as we get older, how much more hydrated we have to stay than we were kids.
12: You're right.
13: If you stay hydrated, you're going to feel cooler inside or outside your house. And so many guys our age, Chuck, are not properly hydrated.
12: You're right.
13: They really aren't.
12: No. No, it's funny because when we worked outside on job sites, we learned that we had to be constantly drinking fluid. There would be days, and I know you had this summer, when you might consume a couple gallons of fluid, some of it root beer, some of it Mountain Dew, some of it water, some
13: out of the
12: coffee.
13: Hose.
12: Yeah,
13: a hose. I used to love drinking out of the hose.
12: I did too. And you would not urinate at all during the day because your body required all of that fluid, and you didn't get hungry, but you were hydrated.
13: You're so right.
12: Isn't that amazing?
13: You know what? Me, when I go down south and I work on the property, like this time of year, I don't go down because whatever it is here, it's another 5 to 10 degrees warmer down there. But you're right. I'll drink all day long and not go to the bathroom at all.
12: Yeah.
13: Because I'm sweating it all.
12: Exactly.
13: Out.
12: Or just your respiration even sometimes, you know, because we don't sweat as much as we used to even when we're working hard. But just your breath when you exhale, there's humidity, right?
13: Yep. Hey, this is all housing information you can trust.
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12: Welcome back, everybody. 888-654-4897. I want to remind you that at 12 o'clock, we are going to spend an hour between 12 and 1 with Window World of Detroit, who is a great family with a great product, good ethics. We just can't say enough good about them.
13: Can't say enough good about the Sheena family. They do very good work. They take care of people. What more is there to say?
12: Fun stuff.
13: With a great warranty. An absolute phenomenal warranty because they believe in their product. Where are you going to be on 4th of July, partner?
12: I'm going to be up north. I am so excited. I haven't had a chance to get up there riding my bike, riding the Sea-Doos, getting in the water, shooting fireworks.
13: You are not going to shoot fireworks.
12: You know me better than that.
13: Well,
12: I've sworn off.
13: The younger Chuck would have.
12: The younger Chuck was really stupid and did a lot of that, but ain't going to happen this year. And you've got some great statistics and advice regarding fireworks safety. I think we ought to share it with people.
13: Yeah. Be careful. How's that? Okay. Thank you.
12: You know
13: that's
12: what? I mean, they say 14, 15, 16 people die every year just in this country because of arguably preventable fireworks issues.
13: You said this on the last show, so I know you're not embarrassed to say it. I think most people who listen to this show, listen to Chuck Bryan sign, go, oh, he's a smart guy. He really knows what he's doing.
12: Yeah.
13: But you lit a firecracker one time, and you said it on the show so you could say it in front of everyone else. That had to be one of the top five dumbest things you've ever done.
12: Well, I could probably come up with 5 or 10. Yeah, I was going to say, sadly, and I'm not bragging.
13: I know you're not.
12: I am truly blessed that I didn't injure myself. But one of the stupid things I did with a black cat, remember the black cats? Is I had a cigar in my mouth that was probably halfway burned down. Luckily, I had sunglasses on, and I lit a black cat off my cigar that immediately exploded. So what would that be, 3 inches from my face?
13: Yeah. Thank goodness you have that face, so it didn't matter too much.
12: Yeah, I didn't get any uglier. Luckily, I had on a pair of sunglasses that were from a job site, so they were safety glass.
13: Right.
12: They were wraparounds. And how I didn't blow off part of my thumb and index finger, I will never know except the good Lord, divine providence.
13: That's
12: stupid.
13: And it is stupid. I can tell you, I can't say the stupid stuff that I did on the air because there may be children listening.
12: Yeah.
13: But it was a lot dumber than what you just described.
12: Well, that's good to hear. I feel better.
13: I was young. I was a kid.
12: We are so blessed that we didn't have to pay for our stupid
13: mistakes. Oh my goodness. You're not kidding. So the most injured body parts by fireworks are the leg, 24%. And what I'm thinking is people letting those mortars out. Those are mortars.
12: Well, my cousin,
13: that's how he died.
12: He blew a leg off.
13: Literally blew a leg off with fireworks.
12: I mean, enough that he bled out very quickly before they could even get emergency help to him.
13: That's horrible.
12: Horrible.
13: 10% has to do with the torso, 4% the arm, 28% the hands and fingers, which makes perfect sense. Here's one that scares you. 19% the eyes. Could you imagine? I mean, because of something you did, that stupid affect you the rest of your life.
12: That was totally avoidable.
13: It was avoidable by not stopping in that tent and buying that junk in the first place.
12: Well, that's a good point. That's
13: because where's
12: a great
13: this stuff
12: place to start?
13: Where's it made?
12: Well, come on. They invented the whole concept, so they perfected it.
13: And I agree with that, okay? However, If you've been paying attention to any of this Iran war stuff, so many of their systems aren't working because they bought them from the place that we buy a ton of our stuff with as well. They're not made as well. So you're going to trust that to blow up and no one get hurt. So be careful, everyone. Be very careful. So if you're going to do fireworks this year, make sure it's in a safe area. Make sure there's no houses around you. Not only would it be horrible if someone got hurt, but what a part of your fireworks, let's say, and this has happened. We've seen it happen. You have your mortar launcher set up. You drop a mortar in and it falls over. And as it falls, I know you're raising your hand. I was there when it happened. It falls over and it shoots out at your neighbor's house.
12: Or goes, your mother.
13: Or your.
12: I know. Thank God we can laugh about it.
13: I know.
12: Oh my gosh.
13: Or it shoots a neighbor's house, explodes, and causes a fire. I mean, there's so, and that stuff does.
12: There are house
13: happen.
12: Fires every year, brush fires. You know, if you're going to do it, don't do it near a dry field.
13: Why, Chuck?
12: Oh my gosh. Well, again, were you there the night that the grass caught fire, the beach grass?
13: I think I was, yeah.
12: Our beach was such that before the high water, after 30 years, we literally had longitudinal dunes on either side of the beach that were covered in beach grass. So it was a very private, really nice beach. Somebody shot a firework into it, and it immediately caught fire. And luckily, we got a hose to it really fast. I was shocked at how quickly that grass took off on fire.
13: Yeah.
12: Oh.
13: So have a hose ready. Have it all the way out and have it ready. Turn it on and have a handle at the end of it. So it's on. All you got to do if something goes wrong is press that handle. And if you're not able to do that, have a couple of 5-gallon buckets ready.
12: Full
13: just
12: of
13: ready.
12: Water.
13: Because if a police officer stopped by, because you can still get tickets for doing this stuff unsafely. So if a police officer stopped by, at least you can say, sir, if something does happen, he sees it sitting there. It might avoid you getting a ticket.
12: If it's self-inflicted, in other words, your own stupidity, your insurer may question you if you set a garage on fire or your roof on fire.
13: Ooh.
12: When you go to them to get it repaired, they might say to you, who shot the firework? Well, we did. Well, guess what?
13: Right.
12: So you want to be afraid of that? How about the idea of kids running around and we come back with those, what do they call them?
13: Sparklers! Hey, here's an idea. Just go to a show. Don't light them off yourself. You're listening
12: to a professional show.
13: A professional fireworks display.

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11: From the street to the back fence, the basement to the roof, it's the Inside Outside Guys. Here are Chuck and Ken.
12: Welcome back, everybody. Appreciate you being with us. I want to remind you to pour another cup of coffee, grab another donut at noon, because we're going to be with Window World Detroit until 1 o'clock today.
13: Yeah, if you're thinking about new windows or doors, you want to listen. 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And we'll be talking to Niall Sheena here in just a few minutes about Window World.
12: How about the phones?
13: Hey, let's go to the phones.
12: Is Linda still with us?
14: I'm here.
13: Hi, Linda.
14: I made it down Rochester Road.
12: Why is it nasty today?
14: Anyway. Oh, well, no, it's just going to be nasty for forever until they, you know, get all the lane work done. And
12: I know. God bless you. How can we?

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1: Measure the temperature in your garage at 4 o'clock in the afternoon, you know, on a summer day. And if it's appreciably hotter in there at that time of day than it is in the house, then you might crack the doors and move some air through it.
2: Oh, that's good advice, Chuck.
1: Really? You think so?
2: Maybe a fan in there too?
1: Possibly.
2: Couldn't hurt, right?
1: Yeah, because the more heat you have, the more humidity you're going to bring up through that garage floor. So if you can circulate the air because it got up to 100 degrees inside there, that does make sense.
2: I remember a few years back, I was actually pouring my driveway, and a mason, one of our cement finishers, didn't show up. So I was and it was hot, and I was working my tail off, and I dropped my trowel and walked into the garage, opened the garage door, and lay down on my garage floor because it was so cool, and it brought my temperature down so fast, I was able to get right back out there.
1: Because heat goes to cold, and the heat from your body went into the cold concrete.
2: Yeah, it actually cooled me down.
1: Yeah, I've done that. Okay. I hate to admit it. No, I don't hate to admit that. That's okay. So did we help you?
3: If I have an existing garage door, kind of, yeah. If I have an existing garage door, could I just put bats of something on there to insulate it?
1: Some people on those, if it's a stamped aluminum door.
2: In panels, right.
1: You can glue rigid foam to the inside of that, as long as, you know, you keep it within the individual panels so that it doesn't in any way impede the action of the hinge of the door.
2: And
1: yeah,
2: it will
1: absolutely.
2: Help. It will help.
1: It will help, yeah.
3: Where would I get those panels?
2: Any big box store.
1: Or a good lumber yard.
2: Or a good lumber yard, yeah. Dillman and Upton.
1: Yeah.
2: They're definitely going to have them.
1: So it'd be a rigid polystyrene. It's likely to be blue or pink.
2: Maybe green.
1: And they make a special adhesive, it looks like it goes in a caulk gun, just for that foam. Because if you use the wrong adhesive, it'll actually eat up the foam.
2: Yeah, good. Now, that's good advice.
3: Eat that up, yeah. Yeah. Okay. All right. I'm going to look into that. Thank you.
2: And they will have both those. So when you buy the polystyrene, tell them you need glue for the polystyrene, and they'll give you the right stuff, okay? Good luck.
3: Irene, I'm writing that on my bag. Thank you. Okay, bye-bye.
2: Stay cool.
1: You know what? That was a great suggestion you made. You and I should have thought of it because that is a good idea. If you don't have an insulated door, can you provide some insulation with rigid foam? And the answer is, of course.
2: Yeah, it's not going to be 100% insulated, but it's going to help.
1: None of them are.
2: I mean, you're probably going to...
1: No, if you look at your door has
2: four panels.
1: So really at the end of each panel, it's not insulated.
2: Rubber, shut, they're right up against each other.
1: Rubber?
2: Well, the little gaskets in between the doors. Itty bitty rubber gaskets.
1: Between your panels?
2: Yep.
1: Each of your panels?
2: Yep.
1: Oh, okay.
2: Yep. So it seals really good.
1: Yeah, that's good.
2: Yeah.
1: Yeah.
2: No, I really, we had those installed maybe 2 or 3 years ago, so they're a newer garage door. But if I'm looking at those from the inside, I'm saying they're 98, 99% insulated.
1: Well, I don't disagree with that. Yeah, I was thinking more of where on the top and bottom and edges of the panel, the metal actually returns.
2: Right, I know what you're thinking.
1: So that's a thermal bridge, no matter what you do to the rest of the door.
2: And you're definitely going to have that in ones that aren't insulated first, but the newer ones are just what I've seen. And again, you and I try to keep up with the new technology. I would say my garage door, two of them, are 99%.
1: Yeah, I like an insulated door. Actually, they're less likely to be jockeying around in the track because they're a little heavier. And a little heavier door is actually a better door for the opener and for repetitive opening and closing cycles.
2: Right.
1: Which sounds almost contradictory, but we like that. And of course, the opener has to be sized to accommodate the weight of the door, but if it is properly done, they'll last for decades.
2: Yeah, for decades. Yeah. My wife recently said to me, Ken, why is our garage door so loud? And I looked, I go, what?
1: Is it loud or
2: no? It's not. And I had to prove to her, we went to my daughter's house and I said, listen to this one. We've been to a couple of different places and she's like, you're right, ours isn't loud.
1: Yeah, the uninsulated ones tend to get squeaks and squeals and you hear
2: thin aluminum
1: metal flexing. Yeah. I'm curious. So, in your mind, yours didn't make
2: isn't loud at all.
1: Ours isn't.
2: And it's the

0: motor that's okay. creating the noise.
1: Gotcha.
0: Definitely not the door. It's the motor. And it's not that loud at all. It doesn't
1: matter. Now, is yours a chain drive or belt drive? Belt drive. Or screw
0: I like
1: drive?
0: Belt drives. I've always liked belt
1: gotcha.
0: Drives because
1: okay.
0: they're quieter.
1: Yep.
0: And we do have a bonus room above that room as yep. well. So, hey, want to remind everyone to stick around over the next hour. We talked to Niall Sheena from Window World. You know, it was 2 years ago. You and I were at Window World, and we're talking to Niall, and we're talking to Haleem, the owners of Window World. And Haleem says, Ken, I want to do something for somebody. So what do you mean, Haleem? He goes, I want to help people. And I said, okay, well, let me get back to you because I think I might have something planned. I have something out there. And I called him back a couple days later and said, I have a veteran's house, and they need new windows. They need all new windows. Haleem says, Ken, when can you meet me out there? I said, how about Friday at 6? Perfect. So a couple days later, I meet Haleem out there. He takes a look at the lady at the house. The lady walks out. She says, what do you think? He goes, you're going to like our new windows. What do you mean? He goes, I'm going to put windows on every new house here. Well, how much is it going to cost me? Nothing. And Chuck, I bet he put $70,000 worth of windows in this
1: house. Isn't that cool?
0: For no cost whatsoever.
1: Tells you who they are.
0: It really does.
1: It does.
0: And then every year we go to their function where for Mary Sheena, Haleem's wife, who's passionate about helping people that are less fortunate. And she does the food drive and the pantry out there in Oakland County.
1: And then the two of them were out of state a few months ago because they were giving money to St. Jude's.
0: You're right.
1: Raising money.
0: You're right.
1: So they're great. I want to, real quick, because we mentioned this at the outset of the show, mold load. Are we going to talk about that a little more next time we're on the air?
0: Yeah, which will be probably not next week, but the week after we'll be talking about mold load. And this is the time because Chuck and I talked a lot today about relative humidity in your house. This is when you have to start worrying about more mold. Hey, do us a favor. Look in your closet. Look under your sink. Look in out of sight, out of mind places and see if you see any mold. Daniel Mason, it was good hearing your voice. Thank you for helping us out today. Thank you, Abby. We really appreciate you. And thank you, you, the listener, 24/7, theinsideoutsideguys.com. Stick around for more with Window World.
1: Thank you. We appreciate you.
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13: Fox's Trey Yingst, Iran launching missiles in retaliation. The death toll in Venezuela expected to keep climbing after devastating back-to-back earthquakes. It now stands at least 1,400.
14: It has been a terrible week here, more than 72 hours after these twin earthquakes. Destruction as rescue workers try to pull anybody who may still be alive from the rubble. There is a city block right now that is cornered off, and military, police, rescue workers all working under one command, trying to save whoever they can. And unfortunately, Fallecidos is at 43. That's the amount of people that they've pulled from these three buildings. There is an excavator on top of the rubble, a 17-floor condo building that has fully collapsed. And unfortunately, there are so many stories of people who lived here and are unaccounted for.
13: Fox's Nate Foy. Today marks the start of the knockout round at the World Cup. South Africa and Canada match up at 3 p.m. Eastern. 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
16: Texas Democrats are gathering in Corpus Christi this weekend for their state convention. All ahead of the upcoming midterms, it comes as Democratic Congressman James Tallarico and Republican Attorney General Ken Paxton remain locked in a tight Senate race. Texas Governor Greg Abbott joining Fox and Friends weekend to react.
17: So what Tallarico stands for, what the Democrats on the entire party ticket stand for, are antagonistic to the values of the state of Texas.
16: President Trump says he will campaign in Texas for Paxton. Former Vice President Kamala Harris has endorsed Tallarico. President Trump backed Louisiana Republican Julia Letlow, defeating State Treasurer John Fleming in Saturday's primary runoff. Letlow is vying for the seat against soon-to-be vacating Senator Bill Cassidy.
18: Tonight, Louisiana sent a clear message that they want a candidate to represent them in the Senate who will always put America first and never turn her back on Louisiana voters.
16: Cassidy voted to convict the president on impeachment charges back in 2021. President Trump canceled the signing of the 21st Century Road to Housing Act, claiming that he will not pass it until Congress passes the Save America Act. In an interview with NBC Meet the Press, Republican Senator Roger Marshall says that move by the president is necessary in order to pass a bill that would protect the integrity of America.
19: This is classic Donald Trump negotiation style. He's going to grab every leverage point he can, and this is one to get the bigger priority to cross the finish line, and that's election integrity.
16: The Save America Act would require voters to prove their citizenship. The act has been rejected by Democrats who claim that that bill would prevent millions of Americans from accessing the polls who may not be able to access their legal documents. I'm Angelo Bavaro, and this is Fox News.
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26: You've got the Inside Outside Guys Radio Network with the inside guy Chuck Bridenstine and the outside guy Ken Calverley. Now let's get learning. Here are Ken and Chuck.
27: Good afternoon, everybody. Welcome to the bonus hour with Chuck, and I love to call the education hour. And Chuck, is there anything that people should be more educated in than new windows?
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28: Nah, Ken and Chuck are going to shut up and we're going to let the true professional, the guy that knows what he's talking about, Niall Sheena from Window World.
27: Why are we here?
28: You know what? You're right. Let's leave.
27: Let's go. Now you're on your own. We'll see you later.
9: Honestly, I'll take it. I will.
28: You would, I mean, with all the fuzz budgeting you did setting up that camera, I can imagine you'd take it.
9: All right, this is a cell phone, and this is a camera, and this is how you, that's how you turn it on.
28: That's what those are.
9: That's what those are.
27: He's been trying to explain that to you, old man.
28: So the rotary dial doesn't have to occur
27: and there's
28: anymore?
27: No party line. No, Chuck is so old. Do you know what a party, do you guys know what a party line is?
9: Actually, no.
27: Okay. Sorry. When Chuck was a kid and he wanted to make a phone call, he had to make sure nobody else on his street was on the phone at the same time.
9: The whole neighborhood shared the line,
27: the
9: right?
27: Whole neighborhood
9: in the olden days,
27: Olden days. He used to have to climb up top of a telephone pole to make a phone call.
28: That was an upgrade from carrier pigeons when I was a kid.
9: I mean, a lot less poop.
28: Or Radiant's.
0: You know, windows have also progressed a lot in the last 50 years.
9: It's a great transition.
0: When I first started building, Niall, we would use Antcliffe Windows sold a all aluminum frame single pane window. And that's what most people were buying back then.
9: Oh, yeah.
0: If I had a client that really wanted the snotty high end Pella or Anderson back then, double pane, they had money.
9: Yeah. I mean, we are still taking those out. Those windows, they last. Those old aluminum windows. The reason
28: they
9: we all switched away.
28: They last.
9: Yeah, exactly. Yeah, the reason we all switched away is just their conductors. They suck in all that hot and cold from outside and push them into your house. It's like having an AC unit on the wall in the winter. Doesn't make any sense.
28: I remember when I was a kid, we used to have screen day and storm window day. Screen day was when I would run the windows or screens up and down the stairs or wherever Dad was at as he took them up.
0: The self-storing exterior.
28: Go stab them somewhere else. Yep. Not today.
9: Make room in your basement. You know, I have a lot of customers that when they buy storm doors, they all just expect that. Okay, I want a full glass, and then I take out the screen door and put it back in, and I tell them, well, you know, really, you're going to be doing that once or twice a year, whereas we have, and a lot of people don't know this still, but they're very popular, our screens, it looks like a full glass, but it almost looks like there's like a single-hung window on it. I know you know which ones I'm talking about, and the screen rolls up into the top, so you're not staring at the screen all the time, but you can open and close it as many times as you want. You know, it's not like a once or twice a year thing.
0: So you don't have or don't necessarily have to have a separate storm door outside of the front door?
9: This is on the storm door, but basically you don't have to take out the glass. It's heavy, and as we age, especially
28: store
9: taking
28: it.
9: Them down. Yeah. And God forbid you drop it.
28: Would you... you have beautiful front entry doors. Do you recommend some people don't put a screen door in front of it?
9: See... So there, it really depends on what your goals are, right? A lot of people don't want to cover up their new beautiful door, right. You know, with a storm. So it's, I agree with that sentiment, frankly. I always tell my clients if they're on the fence, we can always put one on later. We're not going to charge any more to do it 1 year than we would now.
28: You don't do fences, do you?
0: Good point.
9: No.
0: If you're on our fence. But you also have the vented side lights for doors. For someone that doesn't
28: what
0: want
28: does
0: to
28: that
0: put their screen
9: so now
0: door
9: that,
0: on.
9: That is the other
0: light.
9: One.
0: I don't know.
9: Yeah, so Chuck's been in love with this ever since I showed him the one at my... Yeah. It's basically for those people who don't want to cover up their beautiful door, they still want ventilation. The side lights themselves actually open and close just like windows. They have little screens on them. And they're honestly a showstopper.
28: Those are the decorative side panels that come in the new entry doors. And it really depends if the person has the room for one side panel, two side panels.
9: Or any at all.
28: A lot don't have any at all, do they?
9: Yeah. It's more half side lights nowadays than don't, at least that I'm meeting.
28: Okay.
9: But correct. Yeah. You'd have to have a side light in the first place.
28: Can you, if they have the room, can you add one? Can you make that door open even larger for them if they have the room?
9: So we don't do the framing, but we've partnered with construction companies in the past. You know, there's, and I know you have some good names on here that, you know, I would suggest maybe having them come out and do the framing and having us work in conjunction with each other.
0: You know, it's funny.
9: We're happy to do.
0: My niece has her own home in Davison. Very successful young lady. Her front door alcove is dark, and she can't easily see who's at the front door, and she wants more glazing.
9: Yeah.
0: But she also wants to be secure, right?
9: Right.
0: Is that possible that she can have something like that?
9: So the glass, the biggest question I get is, am I going to be secure?
0: Yeah.
9: With a door if I have a full light door, tons of glass, you know? And really, I mean, it's eighth-inch glass. There's two of them. It's double pane, just like a window. It's tempered.
0: So it tempered is
9: glass. Tempered. Yeah, they have to be, right? So tempered glass is so difficult to get through because it's, you know, when they put it through the tempering process, it strengthens it significantly, right? And so between that and if you have a decorative glass, then you'll have a third usually in the middle. So I would say statistically, God forbid, if anybody was trying to get in the house, they'd be going around to the side or the back anyway.
28: You ever see a police officer try to shatter a side window for tempered glass?
0: Oh,
28: it's not easy to do.
9: Usually they go for the window.
28: Right, you're right.
0: I tell that story, and I was shocked. I tried to shoot a gun through a piece of glass, and I realized I couldn't do it. It's like, oh, shoot.
28: What?
0: I'm going to get hurt.
28: We need to tell that story when we get back.
0: No, I better not tell that story.
28: If you are interested or you know anyone that is interested in getting new side windows, new replacement windows, or new doors, call them. 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And a little bit later, we're going to play salesman customer, and Niall is going to try to sell Chuck new windows. 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
25: Why?
28: Window World. I mean, Ken said, what'd you say? 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
25: In the U.S., yes.
28: So obviously you guys had a choice.
25: Right. 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
9: Yearly, we're about 2 million windows a year.
25: I'd say number one.
9: Oh, you mean in terms of the best quality? 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
25: Sales and everything else too. 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
9: we are the largest exterior modeler in the U.S. Absolutely. Okay. Yeah. Windows, siding, entry doors. We do everything on the outside, but windows is definitely probably one of the biggest portions of what we sell and install.
28: And a company called J.D. Power has recognized Window World a few times, right?
9: Correct, yeah, and we have a good housekeeping seal of approval. We've been getting that every year since 2008, so what is that, 18 years now?
28: So they're not going to do that with a bad quality product that has a terrible reputation in the marketplace.
9: No, not at all. I mean, especially, so J.D. Power is a little different. They are based on customer satisfaction surveys, right? So we have to make people happy there, but then good housekeeping, they don't even really care so much about that. They hire third-party experts in the field that they're evaluating, and they, they evaluate the windows, whatever it is, and believe it or not, they put their money where their mouth is. They'll put a 2-year cash, up to $2,000 cash warranty on any product that has a good housekeeping seal of approval. And so our windows, our entry doors, and our siding have it. I believe we're the only ones that do have that.
27: That's a national company that would never do that if they didn't have confidence in your product.
9: No, right? Not at all. Yeah, we've had a great, great record in just shattering their expectations every single year. So
27: now, one thing Chuck and I love about our team partners, and you guys as well, is how much you give back. Because we all know giving back is so important. And some team partners give back, and some team partners give back on steroids like you guys do. What all does Window World do to give back?
9: No, and I appreciate it. I mean, nationally, we do so much nationally and locally with St. Jude.
27: Yep.
9: St. Jude Children's Research Hospital, which is, I mean, we raise over $2 million a year for them. We have a lot, like with the VAC, the Veterans Airlift Command, that we basically, if you're out there injured and a veteran, you can work with the Veterans Airlift Command to get rides to see specialists across the country at no cost to the veteran. And so Window World has been their single biggest partner and given out the most rides out of anybody in their fleet, they call it.
27: And I think that's so important for Chuck and I to mention that you guys do all this, because when someone buys windows from you, some of that purchase is going to help children, it's going to help veterans, right? And your local pantry here in Southeast Michigan as well.
9: Yeah, so then locally as well, we've done a lot with, like, obviously People of Impact, which you guys were heavily involved with, which we thank you very much for. And you're also very heavily involved with the Open Door Outreach program that we do every year as well.
28: You know, we love St. Jude's too. That's a personal favorite of Ken's and mine. And Cumulus radio station, you look right outside our studio door here.
9: Oh,
28: they
9: didn't see that.
28: Huge on St. Jude's. And we're parents. And that's the greatest gift we've ever been given, right? So we believe in helping, you know, if a family is dealing with a sick child.
27: I couldn't even imagine having the money and dealing with that, let alone not having the money and have to deal with this.
9: Absolutely.
27: God bless St. Jude's and companies like that.
9: Yeah, our CEO, Tammy Whitworth, so that's at corporate, because it is a franchise, right? There's 240 locations, national, we're the largest. But what I love about it, they pick families to run each one. So, like, that's why my family runs this one. There's different families throughout Michigan. And then Tammy Whitworth is the CEO. She treats, really, all of us like her family, right? So she is the one who really pushes, you know, like, hey, if we're going to be doing all this across the country to help out homes, let's do what we can to help out people. And really, that's why we're so involved with all these different organizations. They just put an addition in St. Jude's. It's a whole new cafeteria for the parents and like a rest area. It's gorgeous.
28: Where are they headquartered now?
9: Over in North Carolina.
28: Okay.
9: Where mom and dad is right now.
28: That's just amazing. You know, you're a window company. We've been talking about something other than windows because the quality of the people and the culture is so important. But for the person out there sitting in their house that thinks they need windows, what are the differences? I mean, 900, again, manufacturers. What are the differences when someone actually goes to buy a window?
9: Yeah, I mean, that's the thing is there's so many fly-by-night companies that just come through and they try to make everything sound so apples to oranges that you're not on an even playing field and you can't make a clear decision. So
28: they're trying to confuse you.
9: Exactly, but make themselves sound amazing in the process, right? So they'll say, oh, we put this in our window and we do that, and they'll start hitting it with a rubber mallet and take out a heat lamp, and it's like, okay, well, how can I compare these? Like, what's the even playing ground? So there's actually organizations out there that do that for you. So the NFRC, for example, the National Fenestration Rating Council, they rate everybody's windows. Doesn't matter if it's wood, vinyl, fiberglass.
27: So would you recommend people go there to that website before they call you?
9: Well, they don't even have to, because every window that's manufactured has to have a sticker from them. And all of our samples will have a sticker too. And so you'll be able to see right there and look at everybody's and see, okay, there's a U factor. Okay, there's a, you know, because there's so many different windows. I don't know if they list those all publicly. But there's all these different ratings like air infiltration, U factor, solar heat gain, things like that are very important to look at, because really, at the end of the day, I don't need to know all the little things inside your window if I don't want to get too much into it as a customer, right?
27: Yeah.
9: I would, but
27: just
9: I'm a little
27: bit of
9: a nerd.
27: Just put my windows in, please. I just want windows in.
9: I just want windows. I want them to do a good job. And you know what? If there's an easy way for me to glance at how efficient yours are, sure.
27: Right.
9: And that is exactly, you know, what we have. So we have some of the best marks there are. We're Energy Star most efficient on our top selling product, which is the Slimline frame. So a lot of vinyl companies, you know, they focus on, oh, you know, more air chambers because it gets you stronger and it gets more energy efficient. But the problem with that is you lose a lot of glass and you don't want to be looking through a porthole. So we have some of the most glass square footage on our 6500 series, which is our Slimline, our bestseller, because they're foam enhanced, they have composite reinforcements. So there's your strength, there's your energy efficiency, but in a much smaller package. So we can get Energy Star most efficient, which a lot of companies cannot reach. That's the highest echelon there is, in a smaller frame, which gives you more glass.
0: Which is what the window was intended to allow, to look out, look in, let daylight in.
9: It is the purpose, yeah.
0: So you mentioned that sticker. You mentioned the term U-value. You mentioned solar heat gain coefficient. What the heck do those mean to people?
9: Yeah.
0: What is U-value? I mean, you talked about energy efficiency. U-value is the mathematical opposite of R-value. And
9: yeah, most right, homeowners actually
0: have heard R-values. So we're looking for a high R value, but with you, we're looking for a really low number.
9: Yeah, yeah. No, I'm glad you know that. Yeah, so U factor, the lower that number, the better, right?
0: Yep.
9: So a 0.20, a 0.19, 0.18, those are some of the best windows I've seen on the market, period.
0: Yeah.
9: And that's where we're at. Whereas some companies will be at a 0.27, 0.28, 0.29. And there's some big differences there.
0: That's significantly different, even though when you look at the window, you would not see a difference.
9: Exactly. Yeah, and it really is hard to tell. And then, you know, if you still want to know, okay, this is how many coats of low E we have, this is how we get there, I love walking people through that because I love teaching people. But
0: yes,
9: again, I want to make sure first and foremost you know how to, because it's such a confusing time when you're doing this. I want to make sure you can clearly compare me to everybody else and see. I want you to see the whole field and see where I'm at. That way you can kind of place everybody else there.
27: When you go to a homeowner's home that you know has had a couple of other estimates, how do you talk to them about what you just said?
9: Yeah.
27: That they're bidding or they're getting apples to apples. Because is there another company that you feel can give you exactly what Window World offers out there?
9: I'm confident that there is not.
27: Okay.
9: Because even the ones that have the quality, unfortunately, they're going to charge 2, 3, 4 times more than me because they think they know that they can't. And to me, that's just immoral. That's dishonest. I mean, these are people's homes you're dealing with. I'm not trying to run away with people's, retirement money just to give them some windows, you know. So the whole point of what you just said, what I like to do in the home is I tell them, I don't care who is here. I don't care what they quoted you. You know, I don't need to hear all that. That's none of my business. I'm going to ask a couple general questions because I just want to see where you're at and what you know about this so then I can fill in the blanks, right? So I can start to teach you about this and then show you what we have.
0: Well, when we come back, let's talk more about your pricing and how you can assure people that they know what they're getting with pricing.
9: Absolutely.
27: And you know, let's make sure people understand that if you call Window World, they are not going to high pressure. Niall is not going to high pressure you. He doesn't want to high pressure you. If he high pressures somebody, people aren't happy. They're not happy. And you want people to be happy from the word go.
9: Oh, absolutely.
27: When they decide on a Window World window. So stick around for more as we continue this conversation with Niall Sheena from Window World.
9: Let's do it.
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0: Ken and Chuck and Niall Sheena from Window World. Now, Niall, before we went to break, you kind of intimated that people get confused by features and pricing. You guys have a no-nonsense way to deal with that whole issue. So let's pretend that Ken is a customer who wants to buy. He's already talked to a couple other companies, and you're in there doing your typical presentation. Are you good with that?
9: That sounds good to me.
0: Now, remember, if you screw up, we can't go back and do it again.
9: True, true. I'll try to be nice to him.
27: So you came in, you introduced yourself, sat down, you went and measured all my windows, and you came back to me, and you're starting to explain everything to me. Go.
9: Okay. Well, I guess first and foremost, what I really just want to get to the bottom of is what is it that's bothering you with these windows? Like, I saw a couple of them had some broken seals, but you had me look at way more than that, really. So, I mean, is it a general discomfort?
27: No, more than anything else, they're just getting old, and I know it's time, and I know I can save money in the long run if I buy them, because I plan on being in this house to the day I die. And just recently on the front window that has some seals, we noticed on a windy day our curtains were moving a little bit, so we need to bring in some air leakage.
9: Yeah. Well, I did notice that you left that one unlocked, so that probably would let the draft. No, I'm kidding.
0: That's good.
9: Yeah, no, but, you know, the seal, unfortunately, it's one of those things. They were manufactured all at the same time, right? All your windows in the house, they've been in the same environment. So once you see a couple going, the rest really will follow in suit. So I do agree with you. If they're getting old and you have a couple, it really is time to kind of refresh and do them all. Especially you save a lot of money doing them together, and you don't have to deal with all the fuss of opening your home several times, right?
27: True.
9: So back to the windows themselves, you know, you're looking to save money and have a more efficient product. I'm glad you called us. Believe it or not, the return on investment of a window, they say about between 75 to 90% of what you spend on a window, you get directly back in your home's value as long as you have the right type of lifetime warranty that covers enough things. You paid a good price, you know, you weren't overcharged or anything like that. And then the big one is that it's transferable with a company that's going to be around, right? So off the bat, we're already going to take a significant portion of this purchase and put it into your home's value. So then the rest is really what you have to save.
27: Out of everything you just talked about right there, my two biggest concerns are energy efficiency and price.
9: Right. Yeah. And so obviously, price point, we are one of the most competitive one around, which you'll see at the end. I don't even need to get into what everybody else charges, what they have. I just kind of want to show you what we have. And the efficiency of the product itself really, really speaks, you know, for itself, the efficiency. The frames themselves, right, they're very narrow, you might notice here, so you get a lot of glass. As a standard, they come triple pane, but we don't, you know, if anybody wanted a double pane still, we can still downgrade them, but they do come standard as a triple pane. And how we can efficiently make this more energy efficient is with a polyurethane insert all the way around. So a lot of companies actually spray the foam through.
27: Will I see that?
9: No, actually, and you can see in the corner cut here, you can see it peeking through, but you'll never see it again, right? How you'll know it's in there when I come out is the sticker will give you these very nice energy efficiency ratings, which these stickers are not put on there by us, actually. The NFRC is the one that
25: third party
9: evaluates. Yep, and they're the ones that they actually, one out of every, when they come out to do evaluations, they pull one out of every four windows. And so as a practice to make sure we are still keeping up to that, we pull one out of every four windows to make sure that they're living up to those energy efficiency standards right off the line, right? So the foam itself, believe it or not, have you ever seen a vinyl extrusion, right, of a frame? It's actually like what you see here in this corner cut. This is two ends of an extrusion put together. Well, a lot of companies will actually go ahead and spray, physically spray foam through there, and that works and all, but the problem is you get a lot of big air gaps.
28: Is that on the inside of the vinyl frame?
9: In between these air chambers here, okay. Yeah. So you get all these big air gaps when you're spraying in because you might miss, you might get overspray, you might, the nozzle might be clogged, different things like that. So what we do is actually we'll put our polyurethane resin in a mold separate and then slide, insert them in before we put the windows together. That way there's no chance of that. It takes a little bit longer, but it's that touch that really helps and actually keeps us consistently winning these NFRC labels that we keep getting. On top of that, we have three panes of glass, but it's not about the three panes of glass. It's about two air pockets. Imagine two pieces of glass. There's one air pocket in the middle. If we put one piece of glass in the middle there, that third piece of glass, now you have two air pockets, right? Air is an amazing insulator, right? Air in a sealed off space specifically is the insulator because that whole pocket, imagine a bubble of air would have to heat up or cool down and reach an equilibrium before that hot or cold moves through it, right? And so some companies will have a lot of different air chambers, but that can only do so much. We have air chambers throughout, but then we put the polyurethane foam in there. Well, what is polyurethane? What is polystyrene? What are these things? Fiberglass insulation, polyurethane, all insulation is really just made out of tiny little air pockets. You guys know that. Sorry, you're a homeowner. You don't know that. and all these little air pockets, really, it's just the more you have in there, the longer it will take to transfer all that energy through, right? Now, around the perimeter of the glass, we don't have any metal at all. Most companies will have metal there. Stainless steel, aluminum, those are
25: That's what mine have now.
9: I would imagine so, yeah. Those are all foam super spacers. So they're non-insulators, right? They're non-conductors. They are insulators. And so we don't have any thermal bridging going through the show. It's all about thermal breaks, really. Thermal breaks and insulation pockets. The more you can put in a window, that's all it is. The more you can make that window energy efficient.
28: So that soft edge?
9: The spacer itself?
28: Yeah, the spacer itself.
9: So yeah, it's a warm edge spacer.
28: Okay.
25: Now, you saw my one window in my bathroom and that moisture that got between the two panes. How did that get there, and how can you assure me that I'm never going to have that on my new windows?
9: So that is a great point from what we were just talking about. We were talking about around the perimeter of the glass, there's a spacer in there. What's the job of the spacer? Just spaces the glass apart so you can have your air pocket, right? Well, when you have an aluminum tube like you do, actually, and a lot of companies still sell today, imagine a tube of aluminum. Aluminum's a conductor, so it sucks in a lot of hot and cold. It's a soft metal. You know, it moves easy, right? So it's going to expand and contract. A lot of expansion and contraction. Just back, forth. Well, one day, the glass isn't going to want to move back with it. And that adhesive that's holding the glass to it is just going to break. The gas drains out, whether it be regular air, like what they put back when they made yours, or today we use much denser gas to kind of make that that process of heating and cooling just a lot slower, right? A denser gas will heat up slower, cool down slower. But anyway, that air will drain out, and then the moist Michigan air that we breathe in every day, you know, that'll just go right up in there. I mean, in your house, you got sinks on, humans, we outgas, we have showers, all sorts of things, and then outside, we live in a wet place. So there's all this moisture that will just be carried in the air that we breathe every day through vapor, and then eventually it'll start to settle on the glass and fog it up, or you'll see condensation.
25: So will you guarantee me that will never happen on my new window?
9: Nobody can guarantee you that with enough time it'll never happen. But what we can do is try to slow it down significantly, mitigate it as much we can, and then put a lifetime warranty on it.
25: So if it does happen, what do I do?
9: Call us. Somebody's going to come out.
25: From there?
9: Oh, yeah. Somebody will come out. We'll already have all your information on file, so we'll just order it. I can get a sash within 1 to 2 weeks. And it's not just the glass, by the way. It's the whole sash. So you have a double-hung window in your bathroom, for example. There's two panels. We call those sashes, right? Instead of just taking that whole thing apart and slapping new glass in there and putting it back together as best I can on your bathroom floor, I'm going to take out that sash and pop in a brand new factory-sealed sash. All right? That way, we're replacing it with what you bought in the first place.
25: Now, that's all great, but you offer 25-year warranty. What if in 20 years...
9: Lifetime warranty.
27: I'm sorry. Okay. Yes. Better yet. What if in 20 years?
9: Your lifetime is 25 years.
28: I've only got about 20 years. Right.
27: What if in 20 years it goes and the Sheena family don't own the Window World franchise here anymore?
9: No, that's a great point. So good thing is my whole family is involved, right? So I, being the younger generation, am 30. I hope to God I will be here in 25 years. However, let's say we decided to retire and close down. Every other Window World will take care of you. There's so many Window Worlds. There's Toledo, Lansing, Kalamazoo, Grand Rapids. There's other ones coming soon. So it's the odds that we would go away and all of them are so minuscule because they're each independently run. You know, there's each their own business.
28: So we're backed by the Sheena family and Window World and maybe Good Housekeeping.
9: All right? Of them. Yeah, because you do have your warranty.
28: So it's like a triple warranty. You know, Ken had expressed concern about the product itself, which you've done a good job explaining, but price was also an issue for him. How do you handle pricing?
9: Right. So first of all, we're honest and straightforward the whole way. Right. So we don't start way high and offer you buy one, get one, buy two, get one, buy four, get four. By the way, that's all the same thing. It's crazy to me. I see so many of those ads. We have 40% off plus 200 off installation plus buy four, get four. What is
27: and
9: that?
27: It's still $40,000.
9: Yeah. It's still twice my price. Exactly. Right. Yes. So to me, I mean, that's just gotten out of hand. So the whole point of Window World, nationally, the guy who started Window World, because it was out of hand 30 years ago, more 31 years ago when Window World was started. The whole idea was we're just going to cut it to you straight. Everything's itemized, like a build your own burger menu. Chuck likes burgers.
28: I love burgers.
9: Build your own burger menu. Everything's printed right there. You know exactly what you're getting. And then the price is the price. I just give it to you straight.
27: So if I'm home.
28: You can see it? I'm sorry. You're going to show it to him?
9: Yeah. I'll show it to you right there. Yeah.
27: Okay.
9: And on top of that, if you didn't necessarily want that, we do have other models that just, you know, like I said, we could downgrade to a double pane. We can downgrade to a less, like something without the phone. So we have something for everybody, really. Like if you're just looking to, let's say you're looking more on an investment property, something like that.
27: If it's a rental or I move it in 5 years, I don't want to put the money into it, which we hate hearing, but they're out there.
9: And I do. So that's why even my lowest end, I would still put in my house. So I don't even call it a lowest end. I call it, you know, just our good window. It's a good window. Okay. You know, and it still has 25 year on everything, including glass breakage. So it's still better than what you get on the market with most, you know, I don't even want to say, because we do not carry flipper or this. We'll sell them for those great prices, but we do not carry anything that I you know, I don't like people who are dishonest when they're flipping a house or doing rent. So even our good window is still a great window.
27: Okay. So still being your customer, Lyle, I like everything I see here. Everything I see here except
9: me. Oh, sorry.
27: That's a given. Except the price.
9: Right.
27: Can you do anything on that price for me?
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9: Exactly.
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9: Exactly. 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
27: And that should never offend anybody, ever offend anybody.
9: You know,
28: nothing free.
27: Well, we got to go to break.
9: Oh, yep.
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1: 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So what is your philosophy at Window World regarding installation?
2: Oh, absolutely. So basically, all of our installers, first and foremost, they're exclusive with us. They follow a strict protocol. I mean, and honestly, that starts with taking a lot of pictures at the measure, taking a lot of pictures before they start, taking a lot of pictures after they're done. That way, if you call me in you know, a year, say, hey, I wasn't sure if they did this, it's been bothering me, I just want to check. First of all, I have documentation of all that, but then second of all, I know, I trust all my guys. They're very, very good at what they do.
1: And when they're measuring, you want them to make sure that that owner has maximum glass when they're done, when you're done with the
2: project. Correct. You do need a little bit, and this with anybody, the proper way to do it, you need a little bit of wiggle room, right? Because your opening's probably not plumb and square. It's probably not straight, right? So we want that window to be, or else it's not going to perform properly.
3: Well, right? And the worst thing in the world would be someone waiting for 8 weeks for a window to come in. I'm not sure if that's the time. During a busy season, you're probably in that area.
2: Oh, still quicker, but go ahead.
3: Okay, well, good. And then having you not be able to fit that window into the hole you just took out. That would be horrible.
1: If I bring a hammer?
2: That is another thing. Part of the, like I mentioned, there's a strict, like, you know, steps of how we do things. One of them is, even though we are confident in our measurements every single time, we bring a new window up to the opening. You measure, first and foremost, measure what's in there before you take it out and measure what you have. Just in case.
1: What a concept.
2: Just in case maybe something happened at the factory. You know, the things have been manufactured with anything before where they might have transposed something wrong. So now on top of that, the measurements, the reason I'm so confident there is our install manager is the one who measures everything. So most companies will just hire. Yeah, exactly. Mike, and then we actually have a second. It's their like co-install managers, Rob now.
3: Well, while you're on that, if I'm a homeowner, I don't want to forget this. And if I want you to come out, will you come out?
2: Absolutely. Okay. Yeah, I'll come out. I can inspect before. I'll bring them with me because I trust their measurements more than mine. But
1: good for you. There's nothing wrong with that.
2: Yeah. But I will bring them with me and just make sure, you know, everything's going right. And I visit installs all the time just to be sure. You know, sometimes people, and I get, if you've never done this before, it does look odd what we're doing, right? And I tell people on the phone, you know, if I have to take those calls, hey, I promise you, you know, it does look weird now because you see more gaps than you're used to or this or that. But after we put up that last bit of trim on the inside and the outside, if something's still wrong, I want you to call me.
1: So when
2: just wait till they're done, and then you'll see what they're doing.
1: It's trimmed inside and outside. I don't have to worry about doing anything.
2: Every single time. We don't cut corners on that. I've been out to installs where I just see the vinyl tape on the inside that they used to trim it, or they just put a cockbeat about that wide, you know, all the way across. And that's just,
1: I hate that.
2: Yeah, that's not the right way to do it. So
3: if I'm a listener right now in St. Clair Shores, I call you. How long will it take you to come out and give me an estimate?
2: Right now, we're booking out within a week or two.
3: Okay.
2: Yeah. Wow. And we sign, to St. Clair County, too.
3: Okay. If we sign, how long are we talking before you can get the windows in?
2: So right now, we're giving out a 4 to 8 week window.
3: Okay.
2: Right? Window pun intended. They're coming in pretty quick. So okay. we're not even stretching 7 or 8 weeks unless there's extraneous circumstances. So.
3: Okay, so no problem getting them in this year in the good weather at all.
2: The vast majority, I would say, get installed 4 to 6 out.
1: So. You know, really, you've done a good job of explaining why people should pay for a good quality window. But how about financing? What if I don't have that cash available, but I do realize I should put the better product in and have you guys do it?
2: Oh, yeah, so we're actually offering zero down, 60 months no interest.
1: Wow.
2: Which I know, you know, you hear so many commercials, 75, 72, 82, no interest. This is truly...
1: And only two people qualify for that.
2: Yes. Well, not only that, they're charging you 30% more to use that plant. Isn't that interest? That sounds like interest. Sounds like front-loaded interest to me.
1: Sounds like something the state of Michigan does where they call a fee, a tax a fee.
3: Yeah, right.
2: Service fee, tax, and a fee. So, you know, if your cash price is 30% or 25% different than the financing price, they are... You're paying some sort of a tax or interest,
3: of course,
2: just to somebody else.
3: Yeah. Now, didn't you do recently a school district from one of our listeners that heard about Window World? So you don't just do homes.
2: From you, yeah.
3: You'll do schools and you'll do buildings as well. If there's an opening that needs window, you'll take care of them. Is that fair to say?
2: Absolutely. Yeah. So we did the Harperwood school system. I think it was the superintendent just happened to be driving her husband's car and just left on your show because that was, you know, and she just heard us talking and said, you know what, I kind of want them out. So, but we've done office buildings, we've done school districts, we did the entire school district, we've done apartments.

0: complexes. We're actually starting to do a lot of work up in like the Genesee Flint area too. So we love going into those areas. So we love going into areas where unfortunately there's only one or two companies operating, and they might because of the lack of competition, they just might be charging you more than they should.
1: So how about the warranty? You guys have mentioned warranty a bunch, but let's be honest, that can be a real dirty word depending on what they've actually put in print. So how do you guys handle warranty problems, issues?
0: Absolutely. So we cover everything for life, vinyl parts.
1: Whose life?
0: Everybody's life. My life, your life, the company's life.
2: The life of the window, Chuck.
0: That's right.
1: Well, I know, but if the window lasts a year, so your warranty was 1 year.
0: Well, I know, but that house is still there. No, okay, we're going to come out and take care of that.
1: You said it's transferable.
2: The life of the house.
0: It's fully transferable, yeah.
1: The life of the house.
2: That's huge.
0: If you live there for 50 years, and then the next person lives there for another 50 years, all of you will have a warranty.
2: And that's huge, because if I'm selling my house and I can prove that you have lifetime warranty windows, that homeowner never has to worry about windows.
0: Oh, yeah.
2: That's one of the things that's going to make me choose that house.
0: Well, and if there's a company out there that's only offering 20, 25, 35-year warranty, and you buy them now not thinking about it, when you move in 20, 30 years, that's not a selling point because you don't have a transferable warranty.
1: And some of those warranties are prorated, so by the time 25 years passes, they're not worth a darn anyway.
2: To get a piece of glass.
0: Yeah.
2: That's about it. Now, also, you will cover accidents in windows that nobody would expect you to cover. Yeah. So if Billy throws a rock through the window on accident,
1: Little Kenny.
2: Actually, Kenny hit a baseball through a picture window when he was a kid.
0: A window roll window.
2: I was so scared.
1: That's why you got kicked out of the house.
2: I just ran in. But you would have covered that if that was a window world window.
0: Absolutely, yeah. Well, not if you did it, but if
2: my
0: somebody
2: dad would have made me come and do work for you at that point.
0: Believe it or not, like rocks from lawnmowers is a biggie. You probably believe that. Kids baseball and stuff like that. But a ladder falling into it doesn't matter if it's my window and that glass shattered for some reason.
2: I want our listeners to hear that. That is huge.
0: We're the only ones that do that.
2: You buy a car and you run over a rake or a nail, they don't cover that.
0: Yeah, can you imagine you got a new tire for that?
2: Right.
1: No.
0: The glass shatter. Our glass is twice as thick as most companies out there. So it's because we have double strength glass, it's a lot quieter, it's more efficient, but at the end of the day, it's stronger. So that's why we stand on them.
1: So quiet, strong. It held your bulk, Ken. I couldn't believe it.
2: And because it's such a thick glass, you're going to hear less outside noise. So if you're close to a road at all, that's really going to help.
0: Oh, yeah. And then especially the standard triple pane, those are very quiet. Very quiet.
1: And then one last thing. How big an area, we are heard. We had a caller from Florida this morning. We're heard all over. So how big an area can Window World cover?
0: Well, the good thing is, if you're not near me right now, there is most definitely a Window World near you. Right? So if you're listening and you want a company that's just going to be honest, straightforward, and I guarantee you they have great products because they're the same products, call your local Window World.
2: As a matter of fact, that happened to you, I believe, one time. You needed a window down in Florida. Your brother did, and they called the local Window World. Yeah.
1: And His nephew sat through the hurricanes in that house after your installation, and he said we were one of the few people who couldn't hear the storm outside.
0: There's a quick end to that story. He called me one day, Chuck, and he goes, do you know anybody down there? Because he's really getting a lot of high prices, a lot of slick guys coming in there, slimy. I said, yeah. Window World of his city. Call that.
2: Clearwater, Florida. Now, Sheena, thank you so much. Make sure you tell Mom and Dad hello when you see them.
0: Absolutely.
2: And if you're out there and you're thinking about a new window, again, you would do yourself a big disservice if you did not contact Window World. Thanks for tuning in. 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
11: A new round of airstrikes against Iran overnight after the IRGC targeted another oil tanker in the Strait of Hormuz. According to U.S. Central Command, surveillance sites along with storage facilities and radar systems were hit by U.S. planes. The president posted to Truth Social shortly after saying the strikes, the United States aircraft just struck Iranian missile and drone storage locations and coastal radar sites for violating the ceasefire agreement again. It is very possible that they will never learn. The president goes on to say, there may come a point when we are no longer able to be reasonable and will be forced to militarily complete the job that we very successfully started. If that happens, the Islamic Republic of Iran will no longer exist. Now, in response, Iran launched missiles and drones toward Kuwait and Bahrain.
12: And that is Fox's Trey Yingston, Tel Aviv. Several Democrats releasing a manifesto speaking out against socialism and pledging to support capitalism. Democratic Socialist Mayor, New York City, Zohran Mamdani, telling ABC's This Week he's not interested in reading this manifesto and is more focused on showing the results of socialism.
13: I think democratic socialism at the heart is pragmatic. Because if we cannot deliver for working people, then what is this for? I'm not interested in writing a manifesto or, frankly, in reading one. I'm interested in delivering, and that's exactly what we've been showing.
12: Now, the Promise to America manifesto was published on the 28th of June, says that they're aiming to prevent lawlessness and recklessness that would come from an embrace of socialism. This coming after the NYPD released stats at the beginning of June that showed that major crime has gone down by 20% in the first 5 months of 2026. This after Zohran Mamdani was elected to and took office in the Big Apple. 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
12: President Trump scoring another primary endorsement election win, this one in the state of Louisiana.
26: Congresswoman Julia Letlow, who was backed by the president, won Louisiana's Republican U.S. Senate primary on Saturday. She defeated state treasurer John Fleming in a runoff. Letlow will face Democrat Jamie Davis in November. Letlow's victory caps Trump's primary efforts to unseat Republicans he's unhappy with. Kentucky Representative Thomas Massey, Texas Senator John Cornyn, and five Indiana state senators all lost re-election bids last month to challengers Trump-backed. Deborah Valentine, Fox News.
12: Three New Jersey teens who vanished on Friday after escaping MTA officers at a train station finally found safe last night, but they were in a different state, tells Chandley Painter.
0: After roughly 2 days missing and an extensive search using canines and drones, authorities were able to catch up with two 14-year-olds and a 17-year-old who left Montville Township, New Jersey on Thursday night. Authorities shifting the matter to a missing persons investigation at that time, but it wasn't until 5:30 Friday evening that the trio was seen again, this time at the Denville, New Jersey train station. Then a day later on Saturday afternoon, MTA officials recognized the group all the way in Connecticut at a train station in Stamford. But when MTA officers attempted to make contact with the boys, the two 14-year-olds fled as they were taking the 17-year-old into protective custody.
12: And police say the boys appear to have left their homes on their own accord, but the motive behind their actions is still unclear. At the World Cup, today begins the start of the knockout round, which basically means it's officially now win or go home. That gets underway this afternoon at SoFi Stadium in Los Angeles with a match between South Africa and Canada. That's a 3 o'clock Eastern time start in L.A. I'm Paul Stevens, and this is Fox News.
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1: As people come home from the weekend, I-75 southbound in the Standish area, a little bit of congestion reported there. And I-75 southbound between Fort Street and Southfield Road, we have construction leaving only one lane open, so plan on delays. I-94 eastbound between Gratiot in Macomb County and Metropolitan Parkway, all eastbound lanes are closed due to weekend work. And I'm Lorna Stevens, WJR, Traffic and Weather first.
18: Plenty of sun today as the high approaches 85 degrees. Tonight it will be clear, the low in the mid-60s. Then a hotter Monday with clouds moving in and a high near 92 into the upper 90s by Tuesday. From the Weather Channel, I'm meteorologist Jeff Marr on 760 WJR, where Michigan comes to talk.

0: Welcome into Opportunity Detroit. I'm Ann Thomas, and on this edition of the show, the Detroit Opera has some great summer programs, and the new season is just around the corner. We'll check in with Arthur White, Detroit Opera Director of Community and Audience Engagement. The Michigan Science Center is also offering some fabulous summer programs. Dr. Christian Greer, President and CEO, will have the details. And Detroit played host to the Reindustrialized Summit. We'll find out what that was all about from Allison Todak, Vice President of Entrepreneurship and Innovation at the Michigan Economic Development Corporation. A great show about what's happening in and around the D right after these messages.
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0: I'm Ann Thomas. Congratulations to the 2026 Women Who Lead class. Denise Brooks Williams, Henry Ford Health Chief Operating Officer, says the Future of Health Project is the new vision around Henry Ford Hospital.
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0: Welcome into Opportunity Detroit. I'm Ann Thomas, and we kick off Opportunity Detroit today with Arthur White. He is the Detroit Opera's Director of Community and Audience Engagement. Arthur, thanks for joining us on the show today.
11: What a pleasure. Thank you for the invitation.
0: Arthur, let's start first and talk a little bit about these new resident artists that are coming in September.
11: Very good. There are four artists that we usually welcome each year. These are four young professional artists who have completed their studies at the conservatory university level, but are ready to start a career. You know, armed with a diploma, you can't just sort of leap onto the great stages of opera. So
0: sure.
11: They need a place to further develop the kernel of their craft, get a little additional vocal study, acting, that sort of thing. And so that's why they're here. So we've welcomed four new artists. They've beaten out 600 other singers to come to Detroit. The program lasts anywhere from 1 to 2 years, so we're going to welcome soprano Madison Montebol, mezzo-soprano Grace Ryan. We're welcoming back our tenor, Travis Leon Williams. He did 1 year last year. This will be his second year. And Aurelien Mangwa, an artist from Cameroon who studied a little bit in Chicago, and he's making his way, bass baritone, to Detroit. So we're very excited about these four artists.
0: Arthur, what a great way for these artists to get experience in the real world of opera. Wow.
11: Exactly. I think that's one of the things I think has been missing in our business. So you expected to sort of, be one of the great artists like Lee T. Price or any of these wonderful like Renee Fleming, but you need a place to grow and learn and be ready to assume those great roles that we're expecting.
0: And you've been doing this for years. I mean, it's not like this is the first time you've had these resident artists come into town.
11: Oh, that's right. We've been doing this for over 10 years. Yes, yes, ma'am. Exactly.
0: Very impressive.
11: And also, the reason why I think, one is, obviously, we're trying to help build the form, but also, they also continue to carry the name of Detroit Opera wherever they go, which is also kind of exciting.
0: Yeah.
11: And so we have singers now singing at the Metropolitan Opera, at the top opera houses in the world. So it's very exciting. They always hear Detroit Opera sort of following them wherever they go.
0: Let's talk a little bit about some of the great things happening this summer with the Detroit Opera. I'm really interested in this opera in the parks.
11: This is something we had really started back with the city just before the pandemic. And the opportunity for us to go into neighborhoods for people to see what it is we do who may not have stepped through the doors of the Detroit Opera House. And so we started doing this with the city, so we're very excited to return back. We're doing parks. First of all, I would say our next park is going to be at the band shell, Palmer Park. I don't know if you know, Palmer Park brought a restored an old band shell that used to be on the fairway, the fairgrounds, over by Seven
0: yes,
11: Mile
0: right.
11: Woodward.
0: Mm-hmm. Right.
11: And so they moved it, restored it, and so we're going to be there on the 28th. We're going to open Belle Isle, or not open Belle Isle, but do a performance at Belle Isle on August 12th. We're going to be opening the Oak Park Recreational Music Theater on August 5th. We'll be at Spirit Plaza also in at the end of August, beginning of September. So a lot of doing a Spirit Plaza and also Campus Martius that will be for the rest of the summer. So doing afternoon serenades there.
0: What are they like? How long do they last, and what can people expect to hear?
11: So, oh, that's great. Usually they're an hour long, and what we do is we do a combination of a wide variety of things. We'll do opera favorites. We'll do art songs. We'll do songs from the Broadway stage. We'll do, you know, spirituals, all kinds of things. A wide variety of programs that people will sometimes are surprised to hear that some of these fantastic operatic singers can do what, you know, sort of delve into many different genres, not just opera. But of course, we're going to have some opera favorites as well.
12: Well, and it's a great way to introduce people, families, children to opera so that they can learn a little bit more about it.
11: You're exactly correct. When I was a kid, PBS, I would always have opera, classical music, but that kind of stopped in the schools. When I was growing up, it was everywhere. And so we really have to go where the community is, where the folks are, so they can sort of get a taste. And it's wonderful. We have a program called the Passport program where we will welcome a couple of thousand Detroit public school students to some of our performances during the year in the theater. And we realize if that doesn't happen, some of these young students may have no experience to enter some of the arts at all, whether it's ballet, opera, or what have you. And so these are very important. Every performance is important for us.
12: Let's talk, too, about the fall opera season. Tell us what's coming to the Detroit Opera this fall.
11: Very good. So we're going to open the opera with one of the most, you know, beloved operas by Puccini. It's the opera Tosca. I don't know if you know that particular work.
12: Yes, I sure do.
11: It's been a few seasons since we've done it, and we're welcoming a young soprano who just won the Cardiff Vocal Competition. It's probably one of the most prestigious competitions, and so she'll be coming to make her debut here in the fall, and that's how we'll start. And we're just about to be announced the rest of the season. As we get a little closer to the end of the summer, we're going to announce the rest of the season. But we're starting with Tosca. We have some amazing things that are coming that we are sort of going to hold back, and we're going to sort of announce right before, right at the end of the summer.
12: So just as a little bit of a tease, are you excited this season? Do you think it's going to be something that people are going to absolutely love?
11: It is going to be things that will surprise folks that we are doing, some pieces that have never been done here before, and maybe some pieces you might not think that Detroit Opera might bring to the stage. But, you know, one of the great things about Detroit Opera House, particularly Detroit Opera and the Opera House, we're one of the few opera companies that actually owns our own house. Mm-hmm. And so we're able to really welcome a wide variety of programs. As some of your listeners probably know, we have, you know, we just had Lion King here. We have dance companies that are coming. And so we do a wide variety of things. You know, we just had George Clinton and the Parliament Funkadelic back in January, Mariachi Vargas. That company was here just this past May. So we're able to actually welcome a wide variety of programming because, you know, this opera house belongs to the people of Metro Detroit. And so we realize people have a wide variety of tastes. And so we are continually trying to bring things to interest everyone.
12: Well, to that point, Arthur White, you've got four dance companies that are coming for the 2026-27 season. Talk about that.
11: Yes, you've done your homework there. I'm impressed. You're exactly right. We're going to open the fall season with Ballet Jazz Montreal. They're going to be doing music of Leonard Cohen. That's on October 17th. The Rennie Harris Pure Movement, that's American Dance Street Theater, will be here in January. A big favorite, Dance Theater of Harlem, who was just had such fantastic performances last year, will return in February. They're going to be here on 20th and 21st. And then, of course, the American Ballet Theater, probably the, arguably, probably one of the most important ballet companies in the world, really, will be here with Swan Lake. It's been a few years, few seasons, since they've been at the Detroit Opera House, so we are thrilled they'll be back on May 1st and May 2nd with Swan Lake.
12: This is great information, very good for our listeners to know about this. And then, of course, we turn to the holidays and the famous Nutcracker returns. Talk about that.
11: Yes, ma'am. It's been because of scheduling with different operas and different shows, we haven't had Nutcracker in a couple of seasons.
12: Oh, wow.
11: And so we are thrilled that it is returning back to the Detroit Opera House. It's going to be on Saturday and Sunday, three performances, two matinees and an evening performance, November 28th and 29th. But, you know, it always makes our Nutcracker particularly fantastic. Because, first of all, it's with the Grand Rapids Ballet, but ours is always with a live orchestra. If you go any place else, Usually it's sort of canned in or piped in music. And so it's very exciting. There's a certain thrill about hearing a live orchestra. So things might be a little faster some nights, might be a little slower. You know, it really, it's not sort of a staid sort of performance. And so we're very excited about Nutcracker coming back to the Detroit Opera House.
12: We are talking to Arthur White. He is the Detroit Opera's Director of Community and Audience Engagement. And as you can tell, he has a lot planned for us for the summer, for the fall, even for the holidays. Arthur, tell our listeners a little bit about how you got involved with the Detroit Opera.
11: So actually, I was doing opera in Chicago. I was had a small firm where I managed singers and conductors. And my spouse works in automotive. So we ended up moving to Detroit back in 2010. And I ended up meeting Dr. David Akira, who was the founder and the visionary of the company. Fortunately, he's passed on now. But we became really good friends. And before you knew it, he offered me a job back in 2013. And so we've been going like gangbusters ever since. I'm just so proud of this company. Particularly, I'm proud because, you know, the community of Detroit is truly represented on the stage, the operatic stage at Detroit Opera. And I think that's something that you don't often see, a wide variety of artists of color, particularly on all the stages when you go around the world and have the great opportunity to see opera everywhere. But something special is happening, has been happening in Detroit, where our community is truly reflected on the operatic stage. And so we're very, very proud about that.
12: Well, and you make a really good point, too, here, Arthur. You know, what makes Detroit a great place to live, work, and play is the fact that you have this beautiful opera house and the Detroit Opera, because it's a wonderful thing for people to go to the opera and enjoy all of the other events, like the dance programs that the opera house offers. It's really important. It's an important part of making the community a great place to live, work, and play.
11: You're exactly right. What I said earlier, this opera house belongs to the people of Metro Detroit. And so we're thrilled, whether it's coming through to see an opera, dance, a musical. We do weddings, all kinds of events. As a matter of fact, we had welcomed the mayor. Mayor Sheffield was sworn in on the stage of the Detroit Opera House, and we were so thrilled to be able to bring some of our singers to serenade her at her her swearing-in, I should say. Yes.
12: Arthur White, Detroit Opera's Director of Community and Audience Engagement, thank you for your time today. We are looking forward to a great summer and fall season with you.
11: Thank you so much for the opportunity to speak with you.
12: You are listening to Opportunity Detroit. We'll be right back after these messages.
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3: Coming this month, Mark Snethkamp celebrates 100 years, and in July, another centennial, the National Cherry Festival in Traverse City, plus an America 250 Michigan-made salute to the Port Huron to Mackinac race. There's more coming all summer long. Don't miss a moment of it. America 250, Michigan made. Only from the great voice of the Great Lakes, 760 WJR. 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
12: You are listening to Opportunity Detroit, and our next guest is someone that I absolutely love talking with because he's smart and he's always got a million things going on. Dr. Christian Greer, President and CEO of the Michigan Science Center. Welcome into Opportunity Detroit.
22: And it's great to be on your show.
12: So let's start with this kind of a nationwide America 250 celebration that you're going to be doing at the Michigan Science Center, Dr. Greer. Talk a little bit about how you are going to celebrate America 250.
22: Well, we're very excited to be a part of this, and it's an opportunity for everyone around the country to just kind of like show off all the great things they do, how they contribute to the community, and help innovate as the nation grows and learns how to be a better country. And to do that from the standpoint of a science center, we really want to do exactly as our mission says on the side of the building. We put you at the center of science, and that means to create wonder and discovery and exploration and opportunities to play, but we're also about the agency part of it, giving people a chance to have agency and discover for themselves the principles and process of science. So this summer, we decided to launch a Science of Safety program, our new summer initiative, and it's honoring Detroit's first responders through a free museum access program.
12: Oh, wow.
22: So this allows our hometown heroes to get access with their families to come in with active ID to be able to join us and have a good time with us this summer.
12: So anyone that is a first responder can participate in this, correct?
22: Yes, this is for Detroit, and we've thought about the possibility perhaps later in the summer for opening it up beyond the Detroit area, but right now we're doing Detroit police and fire and also other first responders that work in our area, and we want to give them an opportunity to really hang out, bring their families, and do some fun things. This has been generously supported by Bank of America when we told them the story of how we came up with this idea and why we wanted to do it, which is a little bit more of an interesting story. They were really on top of it, wanting to support us with this, and they've been a long-time supporter. They bring their folks out to volunteer with us. It's a wonderful thing for us to do for our hometown heroes.
12: Oh, it's such a wonderful idea. Talk now a little bit about some of the other programming that people will experience this summer. You've got a lot going on there.
22: We do have a lot going on. And, you know, it's interesting, just getting back to some of the things that we're talking about with the Science of Safety, most of the things that people love seeing here are our science demos, and so that's what we're kind of focusing on. We do like to blow things up here from a chemistry scientific perspective.
12: In a good way.
22: And in a good way, but occasionally we've had problems with things where we've set off a fire sensor, the fire department has showed up, and just a quick story, and one time earlier this March, we had an alarm go off because the sensor in the IMAX theater was triggered. We have fog for our laser shows in the theater, and if it's on a muggy day or there's a lot more moisture in the atmosphere, that fog tends to linger. It triggered the sensor, and so the fire department came out, and they said, oh, my gosh, we don't see any smoke or anything, and is this a false alarm? And we said, yes, it's a false alarm. And so, but they always support us. But it was interesting because right as the fire truck was about to leave, we had evacuated the building. There were tons of people out on our plaza of families. And the firefighter that was driving the fire engine just kind of like blew the horn, you know, for the kids. And they cheered and had a good time. And we were thinking, gosh, we should do this all week. So we certainly don't want them to come out for, you know, false alarms. But we do want to really let people know that there's a lot of science that goes into fire, police, safety, protection, and we want them to learn about that too. So a couple of other cool things that we have going on is our new exhibit, which is the largest cardboard maze in the country right now. It is almost 9,000 square feet. 1,500 boxes were used.
12: What?
22: And we have sponsorship from the Skillman Foundation and as well as Welsh Packaging. And even Ford Philanthropy supports our fourth floor exhibits. It's a wonderful thing. If you've never been through a maze and gotten lost and tried to find your way out, it's almost like a neuroscience exercise, and we love it. Kids love it. Families just come here to get lost, walk around. And it's based on the neighborhoods right here in Detroit, and we have six different chambers, which are kind of like dead ends where you can see different artwork from the Science Center, some of our biggest galleries. But we also profile different neighborhoods and sports teams in Detroit. So it's kind of like getting lost in Detroit. It's so much fun.
12: It sounds like a lot of fun. Have you done the maze yourself? I mean, is it hard?
22: I have, and we actually are hoping to do one. We'd love to do one maybe around Halloween. This is beyond, that would be in the dark using black light, because if you have the black light flashlights that we can give to the public, we have written in black light different science equations. So it's kind of like a discovery, I guess like a scavenger hunt, where you can look for different equations as you go to different parts of it. But it's so much fun, and I was there, you know, part of conceptualizing it, designing it, coming up with how big we wanted to want, design the maze and everything, and I still got lost in it. I just couldn't find my way out. You just get turned around, but it teaches you a lot about life. You know, like there are a lot of dead ends in science. There are a lot of solutions that we can find. But the one thing I think that stands is the more you go out, experience it, use your senses, discover, explore, do all those fun process skills in science and STEM, the more you learn about yourself and how you learn, and that's what we promote here at the Michigan Science Center.
12: Well, you also promote how much fun it is to learn science,
22: yeah.
12: Right? I mean, you don't even realize as you're doing the maze that you're actually learning all kinds of interesting things about science. How cool is that?
22: Yeah. And you touched on the coolest thing, and I love that the way you said it is very poetic, because that is really what we're trying to do. We're an informal education facility, and so when you say informal education, that means there's no tests, there's no homework. All that stuff is optional here if you want to dive deeper. But what it's really about is being human. You know, human beings like to explore. They like to ask questions. And science is really based on those interrogatives, you know, like ways in which you ask a question and seek an answer, but you seek it using the scientific method, which is sort of a combination of reasoning types, inductive and deductive reasoning. And those two things come together to help us really have the most reliable way to build knowledge that human beings know about, which is the scientific process. And it's evolving too. You know, there's things that we're learning about science, stuff that we're discovering. So our planetarium is a good example of that, because our new Penske planetarium, renovated, new seats, we have 8K projectors, 10 projectors, 5.1 sound, surround sound. It's just like a new dome, a nano-themed dome. You can fly through the universe just like Star Trek and warp drive, or hyperspace and Star Wars. And we take you all the way out to the edge of the universe and back in our new show, which is presented by Stellantis and Penske Planetarium. It's called Hyperspace Race Through the Universe. And that's another fun thing that we have going on this summer.
12: Yeah, I mean, it sounds like there's something to do there every day. Going back, Dr. Christian Greer, to the science of safety, you know, that's an interesting idea all the way around, because, of course, we know everything about, you know, first responders, and we know that if there's a fire, the trucks come and everything. But to really delve deep into, like, the physics and the chemistry of fire suppression, and you don't even realize that you're learning about it, that's fascinating to me.
22: Well, it really is, and I think the predictive aspect of science kind of plays into this as well, Anne, as you're bringing up, because you really want to prevent particular individual
12: true.
22: Things
12: yeah.
22: that could happen, you know, and prevent injury, or prevent you inhaling smoke, or other kinds of accidents that could take place. And that doesn't mean that kids can't come out and have fun and jump around like we used to as a kid. We had a lot more freedom than maybe kids have today to do that. But I think it's really important, and you just don't realize how it's all around you. Like things that you wouldn't think and know about fire, certain parts of the fire that are hotter than others, or the way in which things spread, or how things can be in the air, or other things about your personal safety, about being able to have awareness of your surroundings and understanding where you can't go and where it might be safe, or places where you need to have protective devices. I mean, we remember this during the pandemic, where people had to get their PPE and what you were comfortable wearing and not, and what really, you know, how effective were certain things. Like, all of that is part of science. And I think the challenge we had during the pandemic is a lot of times people don't realize that science isn't always all figured out.
12: Yeah,
22: these are
12: exactly.
22: things that we need data to collect. And during a global pandemic, the data isn't always in yet. And so that process of people being exposed to the confusion about, should I go outside? Should I stay inside? Should I do this? A lot of that was as we were discovering and learning. So the horrible part about it was we were all trying to figure it out, and it was very confusing. The cool part about it was we learned a whole lot about pandemics and what to do and how to manage ourselves. And we're hoping that we can do these kinds of things with giving people that mindset of just thinking about science, technology, engineering, and math. And as you mentioned earlier, which I thought was perfect, Anne, we do this naturally. It's almost more about the thinking about the thinking, the metacognitive work of asking yourself why you thought a certain way, or asking yourself, how did you come to that conclusion? That reflective practice is what science is all about.
12: Yeah, it really is. Speaking of learning, you've got all these great summer camps that we want our listeners yes. to know about. Are they still open? Can people still sign up for the camps, Dr. Greer?
22: They can, yes. And thanks for asking about that. These are called our Summer Spark Camps. And many people may know that we're a Smithsonian affiliate. We have a Spark Lab, which is an invention lab that comes from the Lemelson Center of Smithsonian. But we renamed our camps for this several years ago, our Spark Camps, because that's what we really want to do, is spark interest in the world around you, how it works, how you can learn more about it. And so it focuses on this idea that kids really can get new ideas from participating in these camps. And what's fun about our camp is we have all these other things that are a part of it. It's not just learning and doing the activities. You have an IMAX theater. You have a planetarium or an immersive theater. You have a science stage and all these exhibits that just add to the value of the camp. So the camps run from June 22nd to August 14th, and each week is a different theme. So campers get to see our exhibits and do the theaters, and they also get a chance to explore with other educators what science is about. So we have K to 1 grade levels, second grade through third grade, and fourth and fifth. And those are open. There's a lot more space in our fourth and fifth camp still, because those are happening later. And so it's a wonderful opportunity. So if you just go to my-sci.org, that's mi-sci.org, and click on Learn, you'll see all of our programs for families and our camps. So we're excited about doing them.
12: Oh, it sounds like so much fun. Dr. Christian Greer, President and CEO of the Michigan Science Center, thank you for checking in with us today on Opportunity Detroit.
22: It was great to be on your show, Anne, and we'd love to have you come down. I'll take you through the maze.
12: I've got to do it. I'm going to do it. It sounds fun. I'm going to get lost, though, I'm going to already tell you. I'll be so mixed up, it'll be laughable, but it'll be fun. So coming up next on Opportunity Detroit, reindustrialized Detroit. What exactly does that mean? We'll tell you all about it next.
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1: In play, but what are some of the things that were set? How do you do that?
2: Absolutely. It really comes from a really Buy America First and figuring out how we can not only build the infrastructure needed to do this, but really, I think where Michigan and Detroit enters the conversation of retooling what has already historically been here for the last 100 years. We certainly have the talent and, you know, groundwork that we can bring into the next modern era of how these technologies and these companies can grow and scale across the country using our foundation.
1: Allison, are there certain areas that you focus on? So, for example, the auto industry, certain technologies, like where do you see the big winners here for the city of Detroit and really the state of Michigan?
2: Yes, reindustrialize is certainly focused a lot on manufacturing and defense technologies at its core, and where Michigan can certainly leverage a lot of that deep supply chain knowledge, a lot of that engineering talent to bring forward to those. There are a lot of wonderful companies throughout the country making the next generation of these technologies, but certainly where Michigan can add the additive to that conversation is around its ability to grow and scale. So you may be able to build a cool satellite or a new technology in California or Arizona, but when it comes from making, you know, 1 to 2 or 100 prototypes and scaling those at production, I believe Michigan's base in how we can manufacture for scale really comes into play.
1: And how do you do that? What are some of the key things that need to be done to make sure the city of Detroit, the surrounding area, the state of Michigan are all primed for this kind of investment, Allison?
2: I think we are finding strong capital partners. We hosted the Michigan Resiliency Summit the week just before, and bringing capital partners to the table to help find financial ways for these companies and manufacturing facilities to retool and bring in new investments. We are also focused a lot on the talent here and making sure that they're aware of the opportunity and how we kind of continue our strong automotive proudness, but also taking that forward to next gen technologies and a lot of retraining to be done around that.
1: Allison, do you work with the universities on this too?
2: So within the Michigan Economic Development Corporation, where I sit today, we have not only our entrepreneurship and innovation team, my team, that is working with commercialization opportunities at the universities and getting entrepreneurs to grow and scale their businesses across the state, but we're working really strategically with our Office of Defense and Aerospace Innovation and our Office of Future Mobility and Electrification, who are working with partners across the board from state agencies to universities to our business talent here to find the right opportunities to unlock those.
1: We're talking to Allison Todak. She's the Vice President of Entrepreneurship and Innovation at the MEDC. Allison, with your expertise, give some advice to people in our listening audience who want to delve into entrepreneurship. What are some of the first things that they need to do to become an entrepreneur?
2: Absolutely. It's really taking the risk in focusing on that idea solely, getting great customer feedback, finding opportunities to leverage what already exists and make it better. Here within the state, we have a wonderful, robust network of what we call smart zones. There's 21 different regional hubs across the state that is the front door of entrepreneurship. Great taxpayer-provided services, coaching elements that unlocks a lot of our programming to help you kind of develop that business idea. There's one per region, like I mentioned, or several per region even, and opportunities can be found on the Michigan Economic Development Corporation's website.
1: So if we've got people in the audience that are thinking about going into business for themselves, what would be some of the businesses that would really work in this current economy here in the state of Michigan? Like, what are some of the needs?
2: I believe bringing technology to traditional industry where it has not been leveraged before is a great opportunity set in front of us.
1: Sure.

0: Sometimes we believe our old world manufacturing or some of our strengths of the early industrial era are being left behind by technology advances, and finding ways to bring that to build and scale faster in this native artificial intelligence AI world will certainly be easy to leverage.
1: Yeah, let's talk a little bit about AI. How did that play last week during the summit? Were there a lot of conversations about the importance of using AI?
0: Certainly. Mm-hmm. And many of the technologies being presented either globally or even locally have that baked into their value propositions. It is certainly taking artificial intelligence and helping, opportunities in advanced manufacturing and those machines to grow, print, scale with technology assisting to help it leverage and learn from itself a lot faster. A lot of AI is, I would say, almost table stakes for most of these companies that we saw at Reindustrialize.
1: Mm, that's interesting. Were there a lot of conversations about the Gordie Howe Bridge and the opening and how important that will be for this area, Allison?
0: Certainly. It is one that my team and many others were making when we're making the case for why Detroit. Many of the companies that came and attended the conference were local, but many were not. And as we talk about scale and opportunity to bring that business to Michigan as maybe a second headquarters or tapping into our supply chain, realizing our proximity to international borders and how it's right there. You know, you could see it from the wonderful, the department at the Hudson Building, that you could see the international border and how that does cut down on shipping time logistics and making us very competitive as an opportunity for scaling globally.
1: So you said you and your team would make a pitch on why Detroit. Can you kind of give us, you know, kind of a little pitch to our listeners on why Detroit? Why pick this area?
0: Absolutely. We certainly have a strong base, and we all know our manufacturing prowess and history, but it is certainly a place that we are hoping we can build upon. Ideas and these brand new technologies are very important, but execution is what wins. And Detroit, and the state of Michigan for that matter, has always been a very execution city, execution state, and we know how to really build and grow things where and leverage that opportunity with our talent.
1: What about the current, let's say, the weather and, you know, the different restaurants we have and how the city is continuing to grow and is really thriving, frankly? Does that help with the whole concept of reindustrializing this area?
0: It certainly does. Many visitors to the conference last week were first-timers to Michigan or have only been in once or twice for this conference in particular, and I believe the opportunity for us to host this national conference was giving us everyone a good taste of what was available. They did private dinners all across the city, you know, out in neighborhoods, out in restaurants. So many people came to me and were like, wow, walking around the city was so eye-opening. It's such a beautiful place. There's a lot of activity. And so we really showed our best foot forward last week in terms of weather, opportunity, and showing what a different city we have than we did maybe 20, 30 years ago. I also believe, our weather, the summer was lovely, but I think the opportunity for companies to grow and test technologies in four different seasons is a strong advantage where you may not have that in the Southeast or Southwest.
1: Yeah, exactly. How many people attend a conference like this, Allison?
0: I believe it was north of 2,000 people, and they were from all across the globe, from capital partners, technologists, manufacturers, venture capitalists who are backing these next-gen technologies, and many government officials, of course, too.
1: So this is something that was actually pretty good for tourism in the area, too.
0: Yeah, absolutely. hotels were booked out, you know, people really activated at the actual conference site, but of course had dinners, activities, and a lot of sub-events from this event were happening where people had booked out other bars and restaurants to host a mini talk or conversation or pre-dinner, post-dinner opportunity. So it was great to see the city so alive around it.
1: Oh, absolutely. Allison Todak, Vice President of Entrepreneurship and Innovation at the Michigan Economic Development Corporation. Thank you for your time today and talking about this story, which is a really good story for Opportunity Detroit.
0: Thank you, Ann. Have a great afternoon.
1: And I'm Ann Thomas. Thanks for listening to Opportunity Detroit. Enjoy the rest of your day.
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11: Texas Democrats are gathering in Corpus Christi this weekend for their state convention, all ahead of the upcoming midterms. It comes as Democratic Congressman James Tallarico and Republican Attorney General Ken Paxton remain locked in a tight Senate race. Texas Governor Greg Abbott joining Fox and Friends weekend to react.
12: So what Tallarico stands for, what the Democrats on the entire party ticket stand for, are antagonistic to the values of the state of Texas.
11: President Trump says he will campaign in Texas for Paxton. Former Vice President Kamala Harris has endorsed Tallarico. President Trump backed Louisiana Republican Julia Letlow, defeating State Treasurer John Fleming in Saturday's primary runoff. Letlow is vying for the seat against soon-to-be-vacating Senator Bill Cassidy.
13: Tonight, Louisiana sent a clear message that they want a candidate to represent them in the Senate who will always put America first and never turn her back on Louisiana voters.
11: Cassidy voted to convict the president on impeachment charges back in 2021. President Trump canceled the signing of the 21st Century Road to Housing Act, claiming that he will not pass it until Congress passes the Save America Act. In an interview with NBC's Meet the Press, Republican Senator Roger Marshall says that move by the president is necessary in order to pass a bill that would protect the integrity of America.
14: This is classic Donald Trump negotiation style. He's going to grab every leverage point he can, and this is one to get the bigger priority to cross the finish line, and that's election integrity.
11: The Save America Act would require voters to prove their citizenship. The act has been rejected by Democrats who claim that bill would prevent millions of Americans from accessing the polls who may not be able to access their legal documents.
1: I'm Angelo Bavaro, and this is Fox News.
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15: Thanks for joining us today on Inside Retirement Motor City Edition with Brett Brzezinski. I am Jen Rizak here today. We're halfway through the year, and for those of you with serious retirement savings, that makes this a critical time for a financial tune-up. Not a full overhaul, not panic, just a clear discipline check-in to make sure your money is still working as hard as it should be. And of course, Brett Brzezinski, he is president of Brzezinski Group Retirement Solutions. He's put together a mid-year checklist specifically for retirees and pre-retirees with significant assets. And Brett, I can't believe I'm even saying it, that we're already past the halfway mark for the year. It just time just keeps on flying. It just doesn't slow down, does it?
16: It sure does not. You and I both, life is going by real fast. And I'm sure that's the case for a lot of people, even in retirement, even though every day is Saturday, as they say. Certainly, hopefully, it's filled with a lot of activities and enjoyment to keep you busy and see those days going by fast, too.
15: That's right. And it's one of those things where it's just a good time. Halfway through the year is just a natural point to take a look at what we have going on and head off any potential challenges while we still have plenty of time before the end of the year. I think that's why this conversation makes sense to have right now. So, you know, one of the things we want to be thinking about is reviewing those financial goals. What should we be focused on right now, halfway through the year, if we need to be looking at whether our goals are on track?
16: Well, I think it's a good idea to use this halfway point or so in the year to kind of take a financial inventory of your planning and retirement. And really, it's no different than anything else in life that we're supposed to be staying on top of. You know, I just did it this morning, right? I changed my furnace filter this morning, right? And so we all do that a couple times a year as needed to keep the furnace running efficiently. And if we don't, or getting an oil change for your car. And the reason we do those things, obviously, in our day-to-day lives is to avoid or prevent large problems that become far more expensive than, you know, a $7 furnace filter is. And so I think that same logic applies when we talk about, you know, evaluating and checking in on our planning and our financial state in retirement or as we approach retirement, because it's those little check-ins on even small things that, you know, are important. Because if every once in a while you, during a mid-year checkup, if you were to discover that, you know, maybe a small problem was starting to be created, whether it was in your portfolio or a tax situation or maybe it was with some type of income source, ideally, you catch that problem early enough to fix it so you can continue to move forward, you know, with your plans as intended. But in my experience, and I've certainly been doing this a long time, over a couple of decades now, working with retirees and pre-retirees all across Michigan, and I can tell you that a lot of times the families that come in and visit with us, Jen, for the first time, a lot of times they have some type of a problem. They may not know how to quantify it or explain it, but they know something's off. And when we do some analysis for them for the very first time, there's been countless examples in my career where the problem that the family had created was not their own fault, but it was more so because nobody was attending to it during those checkups along the way. And it allowed a small problem to become a much larger problem for them. Mm-hmm. And in a lot of instances, that can change, you know, the trajectory of retirement. So again, it kind of goes back to that. You know, life is changing quickly. We just talked about how quickly the days are going by. Your retirement plan, whether you're already retired or you're still a few years away, it requires regular maintenance. It should not be a set it and forget it type of thing, just like any other thing in our lives that require ongoing maintenance. I would think of your retirement plan in that same capacity.
15: Yeah, I think that's really valuable advice there, Brett. And I have to say, when you were talking about some of these other maintenance things that we're all used to getting, you know, changing your air filter or getting your oil changed, Same thing. I actually recently ran into a little issue. I waited too long to get my tires rotated and get that checked out, and literally got to a point where it was I could feel a difference in how the car was driving because I waited too long, and then all of a sudden it was like, man, we're potentially in a dangerous situation. So that's what we really want to head off. Let's be proactive here, so we're not, you know, maybe running our retirement into a ditch because we waited too long to make any adjustments.
16: You're spot on. And I'll give you maybe a more practical example. That something that we're seeing more and more of, both with our existing clients as well as families that come and meet us for the first time. And that is, you know, ideally in retirement and as you approach retirement, one of the biggest components of your plan needs to be, you know, what level of investment risk is appropriate for you to achieve the goals that you've laid forth in retirement? Meaning everybody out there has their own unique makeup of how much risk versus how little of risk should they be taking on with their investments relative to where they're at in life. And so let's just do a quick example. Let's say, and I'll pick an arbitrary example. Let's say that a retiree was most comfortable having maybe, let's say, a traditional 50-50 blend of half of their money was, you know, very much involved in the stock market and chasing some long-term growth. And let's say the other half was in a much more conservative or defensive position that perhaps they were taking income from or withdrawals to live on and what have you. Well, if your plan were to go unattended to, say, for the last 2 or 3 years, and you just now take a look again at your portfolio, there's a good chance that you now have quite a bit more money as a percentage at risk than you do in your more conservative and defensive positions, because the markets have continued to push higher and higher, which is obviously a good thing. But we're seeing a lot of our clients and a lot of families here in the community, they've started to grow a little top heavy by default in terms of how much their equities have been growing. And so what that could do to them, unfortunately, if it goes unattended to and they don't rebalance that portfolio and make adjustments, it could lead to a severe loss in value of their portfolio during whenever the next major downturn is, because on accident, if you will, they've become more at risk with their money than they originally intended. And so that's just one of a small handful of things we could go through today on the show to talk about what are some things to check in on so that you don't create a small problem and neglect it to turn into a much larger problem that could have potentially been avoided altogether. So we'll go through some great stuff today with us on the show. 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
19: Don't miss The Motherlode with Lauren and Marie on the air and online. Lauren Crocker and Marie Osborne bring generations of wit, wisdom, and what now moments.
20: It's been eye-opening. 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And yeah, I still have a 3.5-year-old.
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15: Thanks for joining us today on Inside Retirement Motor City Edition with Brett Brzezinski. 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They've been helping people throughout the Metro Detroit area with retirement since 1988. I am Jen Rizak alongside, and as we take some time here to go through our mid-year checkup on our finances, Brett, you know, one of the things that's interesting about the markets and the year that we've seen, sometimes when we continue to have growth in the markets, people can get a little complacent. They can get feeling a little bit overconfident in the performance of their investments in their portfolio. Not that we want to cause panic here or anything, but let's talk a little bit about when is it time to do that review of our portfolio to make sure we're balanced in the right way.
16: Well, again, I think it's something that, especially for retirees and pre-retirees, checking in on your portfolio and the overall makeup of it is something that should be done regularly. Now, regularly can be a different period of time for a lot of people, but I would say several times a year is probably a good place to start. And you hit the nail right on the head when you said, you know, it's easy to grow complacent about tending to our personal finances when every time we open up our investment statement each month, we see that our account balance is higher than it was the month before. And we've had a lot of big months over the last couple of years that for a lot of you out there have led to some really great growth within your investment portfolio, which is obviously the goal. That is the objective. However, you know, a lot of times, as I was stating earlier on the show, if you end up having so much growth in your portfolio and you don't then work backwards to harvest back some of those gains and maybe reposition them for another day, if you will, you run the risk of growing top heavy or becoming out of whack in terms of how much of your money is now exposed to market volatility and risk of potential loss than perhaps it was intended to be prior to the big run-up in your portfolio value. And so to me, I think that instead of us as retirees and pre-retirees guessing how much money we should have in the market or guessing how aggressive or how conservative we should be, these decisions for retirees and pre-retirees need to become much more purposeful. And what I mean by that is, you know, one of the things that my team of advisors and I here at Brzezinski Group Retirement Solutions like to do is we like to get to know a family. And when I say get to know them, we really want to understand what is it that they want to do in retirement? You know, what kind of lifestyle are you trying to create? And from there, we can then help that family build out a plan as to how much income they're going to need to support that lifestyle, and then how to generate that income from a variety of sources. And that's step one. But step two is, once we know the type of lifestyle in retirement that's important to you, then we can work backwards and we can help a family learn or determine how much risk within your current portfolio is necessary to achieve your unique goal. So for example, let's say that you had been a really good saver and you're getting close to retirement and you and your family know what your lifestyle in retirement, what that vision looks like. And let's just say that our retirement analysis determines that you don't need to take on more than, you know, 30 to 40% risk of your money in total in order for you to be able to achieve all your goals with a high degree of probability. Well, once you know the amount of risk that is necessary to achieve your goals, taking any additional risk over and above that becomes, I suppose, this is going to sound bad, I guess, but it could come across as being greedy or unneeded or unnecessary amounts of risk exposure to your retirement. So if I know that as long as I don't screw it up as a saver and lose a bunch of money during the next big market downturn, whenever that comes, that I'm going to be fine, well, then it's my responsibility to make sure that my money is not in a position to where that could potentially happen to me. I mean, if I was retired, I'd say to myself, man, I worked way too hard to be able to do all the things I want to do. I'm not going to jeopardize that just because I'm trying to make a few more extra dollars that I don't even need. And the only way I can do that is by first getting a plan or an analysis ran to tell me what is needed and what is unnecessary for me to achieve my goals. Now, at our company here at Brzezinski Group Retirement Solutions, how we help families do that for the first time who come and visit us is we've created something we refer to as our retirement portfolio stress test. So a retirement portfolio stress test is an analysis that we run for families all across Michigan who are looking to first and foremost learn or understand what quantity or what type of risk level are their investments that they hold currently taking on. Because at the end of the day, a lot of families I've learned don't know how much risk they're taking on until they see their account statements start falling quickly. And a lot of times it's quicker than they were interested in seeing, all because they were taking on more risk than they wanted. So this retirement portfolio stress test, think of it as a checkup on where you currently stand, whether it's your 401k and your IRA and your brokerage account, all of your various savings accounts for retirement. We want to pull back the curtain and say, all right, if the market were to continue to climb higher, how much money do we think you have a reasonable chance of making? But on the flip side, and much more importantly, if the markets were to trend down severely over a period of time, how much of your current portfolio would you expect to see drop in value, or how much money might you lose? Once we understand our upside and our potential downside, we can then confirm, based on your goals for retirement, is your current portfolio appropriate? Or, while the markets are still high, should we do a little bit of adjusting to get those parameters dialed back into where they should be to achieve your goals? That portfolio stress test, goodness, we've done more than I could count. We don't charge for that analysis. There's no cost. There's certainly no obligation to work with us. It is something we put out there for the listeners of this show, as well as the viewers of our television program that airs every weekend. It's an opportunity for us to simply try to teach families in the community about their retirement assets. And if we do uncover a couple of blind spots that maybe you didn't see, or maybe we can teach you about some of the vulnerabilities you're taking on that you had no idea about, we can then walk you through a variety of solutions to potentially fix those problems before they ever occur. Kind of like changing that filter on the furnace we talked about earlier in the show before that furnace eventually goes bad and needs replacing. If you would like your complimentary, no cost, no obligation, retirement portfolio stress test, all you have to do is pick up the phone and give us a call. If you're one of the next 20 callers on the show, we'll do that for you at completely no cost. The number today is 800-641-3361. That's 800-641-3361.
15: Thanks for joining us today on Inside Retirement Motor City Edition with Brett Brzezinski. I am Jen Rizak here today with Brett. He is president of Brzezinski Group Retirement Solutions and author of the book, Cheers to the Best Years, Your Guide to a Confident Retirement. And as we talk through some of the items that we should be thinking about for our mid-year checklist for retirees and pre-retirees who have done a good job saving for retirement, you know, Brett, the middle of the year, we are past tax filing deadlines, from April tax day. Now, if you filed an extension, of course, we're not there yet. But, you know, traditionally we think about April 15th and December 31st as the big tax related deadlines. But I think with you, it's kind of always tax season in some ways as far as when we should be thinking about it, right?
16: Well, I certainly think about it all the time. And I guess I do that on behalf of our many clients that we represent. But, you know, in retirement, and certainly leading up to retirement as well, keeping an eye on your tax situation is critical. And the reason why it's so critical is because very often families all across Michigan here who are retired and nearing retirement, many of them are facing a considerably large tax bubble, I guess I would say, at some point in their retirement years. And that's really because, you know, it's been so common these last several decades to accumulate the high majority of our retirement savings in these pre-tax, tax-deferred retirement accounts. Things like a 401k, 403b, traditional IRA. These are accounts, of course, that we didn't have to pay any tax on the income we earned that we put into those accounts, in some cases, decades ago. And ideally, we've seen those accounts grow and grow and grow with market help. and continued savings to where now a lot of you are sitting on really nice, healthy amounts of retirement savings in these accounts. The bad news is that for many of you, we kind of lose sight, I think, by default because we've never done it before, but by many of you are facing a major issue when it comes time to spend that money in retirement. Because remember, every dollar of those accounts, including what you put in and all the growth, it's all taxable as that money is withdrawn. So if you retire with, let's say, $1 million retirement account, and then you think you have $1 million from which you're going to get to spend from that account in retirement, you're likely headed for a rude awakening of reality. Because the truth is, you only own a fraction of that actual account, with the rest of it being owned, in theory, by the IRS or through taxation. And so, in retirement, what I tell all of our clients is, retirement is no longer about how much money can I make. That's not what it's about. Do you still want to grow your money in retirement? Absolutely. However, retirement is much more about, how do I hang on to the money I work so hard to save and create a strategy that enables that money to last as long as I do? And so one of the easiest ways to, for example, to screw that up would be risking an unnecessary amount of it to losses in the stock market. That's the obvious one. But the overlooked one is unnecessarily giving away more of your money than you had to by neglecting tax planning, both leading up to and throughout retirement. There are countless retirement planning techniques and strategies that apply from a tax standpoint for retirees and pre-retirees in Michigan that some are taking advantage of, but too many of you are not. And at the end of the day, if you could simply apply some tax saving strategies to your overall retirement plan and then stay on top of them year in and year out, for a lot of you out there, I would imagine it ends up resulting in much more of that $1 million 401k actually being yours to spend and much less of it actually being given away to the government in the form of unnecessary taxation. And so we talk a lot about what should I be doing during this mid-year checkup, if you will. Well, now is a time when we're working with our clients here at Berzinski Group Retirement Solutions to map out what type of income and tax situation are they going to be dealing with here in 2026. Now is a great time to take an inventory as to how much income have we already earned this year from various sources. Obviously, if we're still working, we can look at our last paycheck. If we're retired, we can look at how much we're getting from Social Security and maybe from a pension. But then we want to look at things like any distributions we're taking from retirement accounts. How about dividend and interest income from our stock portfolios or from our bank and CD accounts? All of these things matter. And once we take that inventory as to where we think we are so far and we project what type of income we might have the second half of the year, it allows us to then go into our toolbox of tax planning strategies for each and every family out there and say, okay, here's one or two things we should do before the end of the year because it's going to keep you in the lower tax bracket. Or here's one or two things we might want to look at so your Medicare premiums don't double as a result of Irma. So it's these little things, but it requires time. And so if we don't look at taxes until December 20th, odds are that's, for a lot of offices out there, I'm sure, not enough time to make sound, well laid out planning decisions that can be impactful for helping you keep more money of yours in your pocket. And again, less to that of the government through taxation. So Jen, another item, mid-year checkup is, where are you at with your tax planning strategies this year? And quite frankly, every year moving forward.
15: Yeah. And so important. Again, I know it feels early in the year to even be talking about this, but to your point, Brett, time will get away from you before you know it. And so rather than having some scramble toward the end of the year to make whatever moves that might make sense, let's go ahead and get ahead of this and be proactive. So that way we have all of this buttoned down before we get to the end of the year. So,
16: and that's quite frankly why we've built our retirement tax savings analysis that we do for so many people out there, because you kind of don't know what you don't know. And if you're currently not doing active tax planning, and remember, Tax planning is different than just filing your tax return in the spring. 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
15: Thanks for joining us today on Inside Retirement Motor City Edition with Brett Brzezinski. I am Jen Rizak here alongside Brett. He is the president of Brzezinski Group Retirement Solutions. They've been helping people throughout the Metro Detroit area with retirements since 1988. And as we are discussing our mid-year checklist, the whole idea here is to be thinking about these things now so that way we aren't in that year-end crunch when you've got the holidays and everything else going on. That is not the time to be worrying about a bunch of financial decisions. So, hey, let's talk about it now. And Brett, as we were talking a little bit about thinking about taxes and tax strategies and ways to be efficient there, what about things like required minimum distributions? You know, rather than waiting until the end of the year to make sure that you have satisfied that, where does that fit in on your mid-year checklist?
16: Yeah, well, required minimum distributions obviously don't affect everybody, but certainly they affect a large portion of our clients, because here at Brzezinski Group Retirement Solutions, you know, we primarily work with families who are in or nearing retirement. And so just to clarify for those unfamiliar, required minimum distributions, or RMDs, that's essentially a law or a requirement that upon obtaining a certain age, whether it's age 73, forever it used to be age 70 and a half. For many of you now, it's 73, and for some of you, it's actually 75 years old. Once you reach your unique RMD age, the government requires you to take a minimum amount of money out of your pre-tax, tax-deferred retirement accounts, so think like IRAs and 401ks, each and every year for the rest of your life, or until the account balance is gone, because they're essentially going to force you to pay taxes on the money that you've been deferring for, in many instances, decades. Now, each and everybody, every one of you out there has your own unique RMD calculation. It's calculated based off of the size of your retirement account, your age, you know, and there's other factors as well. And so I think RMDs, I've referred to this before on the show, and I've certainly talked about it on our television programs as well, but sometimes we refer to RMDs as what I call the tax torpedo. And I call it the tax torpedo because it's just kind of operating, you know, out of sight, out of mind, until one day we reach that age and this torpedo surfaces. Now we have to start doing these RMDs, and for a lot of you, it creates massive tax chaos that you otherwise didn't see coming. And I'll give you an example. So let's say that you're a married couple, both in your, you know, your mid-70s, early-70s. You've been retired for 8 to 10 years, and life is great. You live a reasonable lifestyle. You're comfortable. You collect two social securities. Maybe one of you collects a pension. You take some income from your portfolio, and everything's grand. And let's just say that in today's world, you are in the 12% tax bracket, which historically is very good. It's very low. And as a result of being in a low tax bracket, you owe very little tax each and every year on your income. Now, here comes this RMD for the first time for, in this example, husband and wife. And let's say that your RMD, because you guys were good savers, is $80,000 a year. Well, you could say, well, Brett, we don't need that $80,000 a year. We're living comfortably on our social securities and pensions and whatever you have. It doesn't matter. You're now going to be forced to withdraw, in this example, $80,000 a year from your pre-tax retirement accounts. And all $80,000 of that is going to get added to this year's income on a tax return. So just like that, we were forced to take a mega withdrawal out of our retirement accounts that we didn't even want or need in this example. We've now added so much income to our tax return this year that we are no longer in the 12% bracket. Now we're in the 22% tax bracket. And in this scenario, there's a good chance we're now getting close enough to the limits to where our Medicare Part B and D premiums might go up through Irma. And so that's a quick example of this tax torpedo that a lot of families that I've met over the years didn't see coming. And it creates this domino effect of additional taxation in your retirement years when you're at your most vulnerable from a financial standpoint. Remember, this is all the money you have. It needs to last your whole lifetime. And doubling your taxes or increasing your Medicare premiums, all because you didn't see proper strategies in advance for these RMDs, can be crippling for a lot of retirees. And time again, Jen, unless you've heard differently, you know, we're often told the number one fear of most retirees and pre-retirees is the fear that they might outlive their money someday. Well,
20: yeah,
16: this would be an example of something that would create a higher probability of you running out of money someday is giving away too much money through taxes or having to increase your expenses to Medicare or Irma. And so we like to work with our pre-retired and retired clients ideally well in advance of them reaching RMD age so that we can get ahead of that problem and ideally avoid it altogether. And that requires proactive, ongoing tax planning attached at the hip of their overall income and investment plan for retirement. And so retirement is not just investments, and it's not just income, and it's not just tax, and it's not just healthcare. All of these things need to work cohesively together for you and your family's specific situation. And I think the fact that that's the approach we take here at Brzezinski Group Retirement Solutions is why so many families have worked with us for that type of help and guidance going back over 30 years now here in Metro Detroit. 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
15: Thanks for joining us today on Inside Retirement Motor City Edition with Brett Brzezinski. I'm Jen Rizak here today with Brett. He is the author of the book Cheers to the Best Years, Your Guide to a Confident Retirement. And of course, he is president of Brzezinski Group Retirement Solutions. They've been helping people throughout the Metro Detroit area with retirements since 1988. And Brett, as we talk through our mid-year checklist for people who are in or getting close to retirement, you know, I think the biggest question so many people have is what's going to be happening with the paycheck? You know, for people who are getting ready to retire, they're earning a paycheck at their job. How do we check off that income box on our mid-year checklist if we're just not sure what's going on with the creating that reliable income in retirement?
16: Well, income planning in retirement is critical because without proper income from which to live off of, we can't retire. It is priority 1A. And so, you know, when we help retirees and pre-retirees build out their retirement income plan, what is their strategy? How are we going to generate a paycheck for them year in and year out for the rest of their lives? The first thing we want to do is we want to help families by taking an inventory as to what sources of income do we have available to us. So we have obviously Social Security, which granted, I know has a lot of question marks
15: sure,
16: at the moment, but we have Social Security. Some families may or may not have a pension, but for the most part, you're going to likely be taking income withdrawals or you're going to be taking income from your retirement nest egg, your savings. It's time for you in retirement to start paying yourself through all of your years of accumulating your assets. And so this is where I think a lot of families make mistakes in retirement, is understanding maybe the do's or don'ts as to how to generate income from their portfolio once they retire. And the reason I think it's the number one mistake families make is because they've never had to do it before ever in their lifetime. And so let's take a 65-year-old individual who's been working since they were 25 years old. And over the last 40 years, they were a great worker. They were certainly a great saver. Perhaps they were even a great investor and made awesome decisions to grow their money to the point to where now they can afford to retire. But when they retire and it's time for them to start taking money out of that account or out of those accounts consistently, having the wherewithal to know how to do that and how to avoid doing it wrong is something they have very little to zero experience in doing. And that is where we see awesome retirements go sideways, is by having a lack of understanding or strategy behind where my income in retirement will come from. So here at Brzezinski Group Retirement Solutions, we spend a ton of time with our clients helping them create this retirement income plan or this retirement income strategy. And I'll try to really overly simplify it just for the listeners today. But let's just use an analogy. Let's imagine that we want to create a variety of buckets that we have access to tapping into year in and year out throughout our retirement from where we're going to get our paycheck from. So if we have these buckets, let's say we've got 5 or 6 buckets that we're going to spread our money around into, each bucket has its own unique objective or its own unique strategy as to what it's intended to do. So for example, the money that we're going to be spending, say, in the first 2 years of retirement, just the first 2 years, we're going to take that amount of money out of our retirement account and we're going to deposit it into bucket number one. Now, bucket number one is going to be completely spent and exhausted from over the next 2 years. And as a result of that, bucket number one needs to be invested or allocated extremely conservatively, right? We know we're going to be spending this bucket in the next 2 years. We don't want to risk that our bucket is worth way less than we started with because we lost unnecessary amounts of money in that bucket due to the stock market. So we assign a purpose to that bucket. And again, I'm using analogies here, but just for concept. Now, bucket number two that we're setting up in terms of an income option, that's the money we're going to spend in years 3, 4, 5, and 6. So that 4-year period of spending, we're going to deposit now money into that bucket. Now, the purpose of that bucket is to generate income a few years from now. So we don't need it yet. We don't need it in the next 2 years. So we don't need to be nearly as conservative or nearly as defensive as bucket number one, but we still need to be somewhat cautious because if the market were to go through a 2-year downward cycle, we wouldn't want bucket number two to be overly affected either. And we would continue this process out until we have a bucket that has money in it that we're not planning on spending for 10 to 15 years. And because we have 10 to 15 years before we're going to spend that bucket, we can be far more opportunistic with how we're going to invest or purpose our final bucket than we would with bucket number one that we were planning on spending first. So we're essentially creating a strategy or a purpose with our existing retirement assets that are currently all typically moving up or down in the same bucket every day. We want to get those dollars repurposed for the retirement years ahead. And in doing so, we then don't have to make some of those more common mistakes retirees make about taking money from one and only account that is not necessarily designed for income. Just because we knew how to grow the money to get us to retirement doesn't by default mean we know how to preserve and spend the money in retirement. And that's where I would encourage all of our listeners out there, go find a retirement-focused financial advisory firm who eats, sleeps, and breathes retirement if you are in or nearing retirement, because you might learn a lot of different things you haven't heard before, perhaps from your broker or from the financial advisor or professional you've been working with to get you to retirement. A lot of times, you know, a money manager is really great at growing and managing money, but there's not a ton of them out there, at least that I've encountered, that really understand the importance of building a plan for retirement when it comes to income, taxes, investments, and healthcare. 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Same thing holds true for those that are in their 30s or 40s. 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And so if we're back to that inventory question, Jen, mid-year checkup, I would check in on

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1: Thanks for joining us today on Inside Retirement Motor City Edition with Brett Brzezinski. I am Jen Rizak here today with Brett. He is the president of Brzezinski Group Retirement Solutions and author of the book, Cheers to the Best Years, Your Guide to a Confident Retirement. And as we think about our mid-year checklist for retirement planning, which, by the way, Brett, I love a checklist as a mom, as a wife, as a, you know, especially a working mom. Oh man, I can't get through a single day without a checklist. So having something like this is really helpful. Let's talk a little bit about things like on the legacy side, Brett, things like, you know, when is it a good time to go through and check beneficiary designations and all of that to make sure that everything is current and up to date?
2: Yeah. I mean, again, I think that it's a good idea to get in the habit of having a time on your calendar at least annually where you're going to make sure that all of your financial affairs are still as you intend them to be. With how fast life seems to be going by for everybody these days, I think failing to update things like making sure your beneficiaries are all properly accounted for, making sure that your estate plan is updated and still, you know, on par with current law changes. These are things that are easy to forget about, you know, over the years. But I think just having that annual process of just, you know, dotting the I's and crossing the T's when it comes to some of this maintenance things, I think it's critical. Just simply ask anybody out there who's experienced, you know, the loss of a loved one who didn't get around to making those changes and or those updates, and then the impact it had on those they left behind. And so that's obviously a good one as well. You want to make sure that you are currently on track to meet your savings goals for the year. If you're still working, you know, if you've fallen behind, do you have a strategy from which you're going to get caught up before the end of the year into your various retirement and investment accounts? For those of you carrying, you know, large amounts of debt, are you working on a debt reduction plan? Do you have a strategy in place from which you're going to be eliminating those debts so you can get out of it, you know, once and for all? These are all things that, you know, are always going to be present for a lot of us, but they kind of fall out of sight when life gets too busy. And yeah, granted, I think there's bigger issues than those, like making sure that your portfolio is consistently aligned with your needs and your goals, like we talked about earlier. And that's probably the easiest one to do. And it's also the easiest one to neglect because, as we stated earlier on the show, odds are if you've been investing in the market for the last couple of years, most of you, I would think, have made a good bit of money on your investments these last number of years. And although that's great and that is the goal, of course, are you now so far? Have you grown top heavy or have you grown out of whack or out of balance with your overall investments because of how much money you've made to where now you're potentially exposed to more risk than you intend? And so are you harvesting some of those gains? Are you rebalancing your portfolio just in case we hit turbulence in these markets before the end of the year or in the coming years? Remember, those of you in or nearing retirement typically will want to get more defensive in nature with your investment style than those of you who are still a ways away from retirement. Because remember, the sooner you are to needing to spend your money, meaning the shorter period of time before I've got to start to spend the money I'm saving, the more defensive in nature I need to be with that money. So for example, if I was planning on buying a new home in 18 months, and I've been saving as much as I can in an account to buy that home in 18 months, it would be absolutely catastrophic to me if I invested that money in the stock market and 17 months from now, that account was down 30% in value. Heaven forbid. Why would I have done that? Now I can't buy the house. Now I have to either buy a much smaller house or I have to wait several more years for my account to come back in value.

0: Well, it's no different in retirement, right? If you're getting ready to start to generate an income or a paycheck from your 401k in the next couple of years, are you making that 401k more retirement ready? Are you transitioning these assets into your future phase of life? Or are you continuing to make the same decisions with your money you've always made because you haven't retired yet? I try to coach so many families in our community through our community on how to retire right. And I use the analogy often of getting ready to retire. It's kind of like landing an airplane. You know, for decades, you've been cruising at 30,000 feet, right? Working. And now that you know you're going to retire in the next couple of years, now is the time to slowly start your descent from 30,000 feet to ensure a very smooth landing on the retirement runway. 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
10: Attacks on the Strait of Hormuz. Senator Rick Scott agrees and tells Fox News,
11: "We're doing the right thing. We're going to give them a chance, and if not, we're going to have to continue to bomb them."
10: Iran carried out attacks on Bahrain and Kuwait last night as the U.S. attacked for a second day in retaliation to the IRG's drone attacks on ships in the Strait of Hormuz. Fox's Trey Yingst has more from Tel Aviv on the U.S. retaliation.
12: According to U.S. Central Command, a variety of different targets were hit, including Iranian military surveillance infrastructure, communication systems, air defense sites, drone storage facilities, and mine layer capabilities. The president posted to Truth Social shortly after the strikes, saying United States aircraft just struck Iranian missile and drone storage locations and coastal radar sites for violating the ceasefire agreement again. It is very possible that they will never learn. The president goes on to say there may come a point when we are no longer able to be reasonable and will be forced to militarily complete the job that we very successfully started. If that happens, the Islamic Republic of Iran will no longer exist.
10: And the renewed fighting is straining the recently signed ceasefire agreement. Several Democrats release a manifesto speaking out against socialism and pledging to support capitalism. New York's Democratic Socialist Mayor Zoran Mamdani tells ABC's This Week he's more focused on showing results than reading the manifesto.
13: I think democratic socialism at the heart is pragmatic, because if we cannot deliver for working people, then what is this for? I'm not interested in writing a manifesto or, frankly, in reading one. I'm interested in delivering, and that's exactly what we've been showing.
10: The Promise to America manifesto was published today, and three firefighters died. Two were injured yesterday battling wildfires along the Colorado-Utah border. Officials say the crews were responding to fast-moving fires as hot, dry, windy conditions fueled the fire. 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
26: When Cheryl Maguire's 21-year-old daughter forgot her passport in her New York City apartment before a long-planned trip to Turks and Caicos leaving from Boston, her mom faced the choice: cancel the getaway or go without her. Well, she chose takeoff. Maguire says the vacation was tied to a resort grand opening, making it difficult to reschedule. She said her daughter is known for being forgetful and also stressed how bad she felt making that decision. Social media quickly erupting in reaction. Some questioned why the daughter could not just hop on another flight. And one person joking, quote, "That daughter just learned two lessons. Always check your passport and choose the nursing home very carefully." Angelo Bavaro, Fox News.
10: Three New Jersey teens who vanished last week at a train station were found safe yesterday in a different state.
27: After an extensive search using canines and drones, authorities were able to catch up with two 14-year-olds and a 17-year-old who left Montville Township, New Jersey on Thursday night. Authorities shifting the matter to a missing persons investigation at that time, but it wasn't until Friday evening that the trio was seen again, this time at the Denville, New Jersey train station. Then a day later on Saturday afternoon, MTA officials recognized the group all the way in Connecticut, but when MTA officers attempted to make contact with with the boys, the two 14-year-olds fled as they were taking the 17-year-old into protective custody.
10: Fox's Chandler Painter police say the boys appear to have left their homes on their own accord, but no word why. And the World Cup turns to pressure today as the knockout round gets underway. No second chances. It's win or go home. Action begins at 3 p.m. Eastern as South Africa and Canada square off at SoFi Stadium in Los Angeles. I'm Carmen Roberts, and this is Fox News.
5: WJR traffic and weather first.
0: Good news, we have some construction projects that are getting ready to wrap up in the next few minutes. They'll be pulling the cones, including 696 westbound between Van Dyke and Ryan. The left lane's been closed. That's getting ready to reopen. Do have your usual weekend traffic. If you're coming in to the Metro Detroit area on I-75, you're slow from right around the Flint city limits down through 75 to where Pine Knob is at. So just allow yourself some extra time and, of course, use caution. I'm Aaron B., WJR Traffic and Weather First.
1: Temperatures will soar next week. In the meantime, up to 85 to wrap up this weekend with sunshine. Tonight, clear the low in the mid-60s, but a hotter Monday with increasing clouds at a high headed to 92. From the Weather Channel, I'm meteorologist Jeff Maher on 760 WJR, where Michigan comes to talk.
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3: 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Congratulations to the 2026 Women Who Lead class. 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
2: Joining us now on the program is the Chief Executive Officer of Michigan Educator Workforce Initiative, Jack Elsie. And joining Jack is Dr. Monica McLeod, the Chief Academic Officer for the Detroit Academy of Arts and Sciences. Welcome to the program.
6: Thanks for having us, Bob.
8: Thanks for having us.
2: So, Jack, I appreciate you coming back to School Talks and sharing with us what I think is a really neat approach around team teaching and a model that you're supporting through the Workforce Initiative. And I'm hoping you could share with our listeners what motivations and research led the educator workforce to pursue team teaching, I guess, as a statewide strategy?
6: Yeah, absolutely. Yeah,
2: tell us about it.
6: Well, we know that we've had a teacher shortage, not just in Michigan, but nationally. But it's certainly shown up here pretty substantially in the last 10 years here in Michigan. And certainly one part of addressing that challenge is recruiting more teachers. But that can't be the only solution. The other solution is retaining the great educators we have right now in classrooms all across Michigan. And so if we're going to do a better job of retaining those teachers, we have to think about what are ways in which we innovate the profession itself. How do we change the profession to make it more enjoyable, more effective, right, for teachers all across the state? And when we looked at different ways of doing that, we discovered the Next Education Workforce organization that's housed at Arizona State University. And their early results in Arizona were really strong. Teachers were staying longer, they were happier on the job, and student achievement was increasing, most importantly. So that made it a pretty obvious choice for us to pursue.
2: Mm-hmm. Can you give us a sense of what the structural differences are between a team teaching environment and the sort of single teacher classroom?
6: Sure. So the traditional classroom that most of us probably attended through our K-12 experience, particularly in elementary schools, say, was probably a class of 25 to 30 kids and one teacher for the whole day, except maybe going to gym class or art class, right? You were with one teacher for the majority of the day. In the team teaching environment, rather than having one teacher for 25 or 30 kids, you might have four teachers for 120 students, which means that students can be grouped dynamically throughout the day depending on what they need. So you might have a morning block with a particular teacher in a small group if you need extra help with reading. You might go to a different teacher in the afternoon if you need extra help with math. Because here's the thing, in any fourth grade in any school in the country, say there are three or four fourth grade teachers, one of those teachers might be the best at teaching reading. Why would we not have that teacher have more reach with more students in that school setting so that more students get the best teaching available to them in that school?
2: You know, your point about taking relatively the same number of students and using them differently with the staff makes me appreciate our education system in America is largely driven out of a manufacturing process. You know, you educate kids based on their date of manufacture. There's bells, there's clocks, and it's very structured, which sort of mimics that whole manufacturing assembly line. And the idea of taking the same number of students and using them in different capacities with different strengths makes a lot of sense. In what ways have you found the team teaching model helps address things like burnout and teacher retention, as you mentioned?
6: Well, as you said, I mean, you cited the sort of factory model of schools, and we know teachers aren't robots, right? They're human beings. They love kids. That's probably why they got in the profession. They wanted to help kids out. And so they also like collaborating with other adults. They want to be in community as they educate our youth. And so I was chatting with the story maybe to best, that is most emblematic of what the impact could be is I was actually talking to one of Dr. McLeod's teachers, who said, she had a student in her class prior to adopting team teaching who she could tell the minute he walked into the classroom if he was having a bad morning. You know, he had the hangdog look on his face, clearly frustrated about something. He'd had a bad morning. She also knew that she probably wasn't the best adult for him to help solve his problems. For whatever reason, as in any relationship between human beings, she wasn't going to be the person that was likely going to solve his problem. And what was fascinating about this conversation, Bob, was what she shared with me was not only did it feel problematic for her that she couldn't solve his problem, but it weighed on her emotionally. She couldn't help his day be better so that he could engage in the learning. And so therefore, she struggled all day. And if you compound those, lots of kids have bad days, right? If you compound that over the period of a week, a month, a whole school year, imagine the emotional and psychological weight that teachers carry when they can't solve every problem for all 30 kids in front of them. Mm-hmm. In the team teaching model, now this year, she said, I know the adult who is his person. I know the adult who has a 90% success rate at making him feel better and get him back in his, you know, back in a seat ready to engage in learning in under an hour. And so not only is that kid's learning experience better, but she also doesn't carry that psychological weight that so many teachers carry in our state.
2: We're currently with Jack Elsey, from the CEO from the Michigan Educator Workforce Initiative, and joining him is Dr. Monica McLeod, Chief Academic Officer from the Detroit Academy of Arts and Sciences. So, Dr. McLeod, given Jack painted a really nice picture of how this team teaching works, could you, in your experience, share a specific or measurable outcome or success story from the pilots at the schools like Concord Community and your academy?
8: I'm happy to, Bob. I'll piggyback a little bit on what Jack just shared about the anecdotal perception data for our teachers. So Jack mentioned the strategic staffing and teaming makes it possible for teaching to be more enjoyable and more effective. And we are hearing that loud and clear from all of our instructional staff involved in strategic teaming. But most importantly, we have seen gains in our student outcomes. So we take the iReady diagnostic assessment 3 times a year to measure growth and proficiency. And last year, our 2 teaming grades, kindergarten and second grade, our kindergarten students moved from 3% proficient at the beginning of the year to 78% on grade level by the end of the year.
2: Wow.
8: And second grade also grew from 15% at the beginning of the year proficient in reading to 42% by the end of the year. So these coupled with teachers' effectiveness and enjoying and managing the profession and growing together led to dramatic outcomes, the kind of outcomes we haven't seen in a few years for our scholars.
2: Those two statistics, the use of the word dramatic is a bit of an undersell of it, given what we know in the business of trying to improve achievement. Well, I need to take a short break. I want to hear from our sponsors. Well, when we come back, I want to talk a little bit more about how you help prepare teachers and some of the coaching things that you mentioned. So if you'll stay with us, this is School Talks on 760 WJR.
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0: Don't miss The Motherlode with Lauren and Marie, on the air and online. Lauren Crocker and Marie Osborne bring generations of wit, wisdom, and what now moments.
4: It's been eye-opening. Got punch, all of it, all in one. And yeah, I still have a 3.5-year-old.
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4: 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We told her I have a boo-boo and she's seen my bald head and things like that. She's comforting me in some moments.
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7: We're back here on School Talks chatting with Jack Elsey, the CEO of the Michigan Workforce Initiative, and Dr. Monica McLeod, Chief Academic Officer from the Detroit Academy of Arts and Sciences. Before the break, we were talking about the structure and benefits of the team teaching model and how it provides so much variety and opportunity for both students and staff. And Jack, let me ask, what forms of support, resources, or funding does the Workforce Initiative offer to schools if they're interested in implementing something like this?
8: Yeah, it's a great question. And let me just say at the outset, first and foremost, support aside, the kind of results that Dr. McLeod talked about before the break happen because of really strong leadership at the school level. And so Dr. McLeod should take the lion's share of the credit, and she and her staff and their commitment to this model. But to support great people like Dr. McLeod and her educators, we support Arizona State's team of experts. They work with schools and teacher teams to develop new habits and skills, going from that classroom of, you know, one teacher for 30 kids to 4 teachers for, 120 kids or something like that is a big transition for a lot of educators who have come up under one model. Certainly, it's been the model in our country for the last 70 plus years. We also offer direct-to-school stipends to support professional development and learning. And in some cases, schools are literally modifying their classroom environment with furniture, putting a door in between classrooms to facilitate that dynamic grouping throughout the day. And we also cover the cost of those things.
7: From a teacher training perspective, to help teachers get ready to do this kind of work, how has professional development, or I think you do some type of in-class coaching, how has that influenced the ability to adapt and sustain this process?
9: Much to the dismay or disappointment of our teachers, we haven't yet torn out any walls or put in any extra doors using our funding from Michigan Education Workforce Initiative, although we have purchased some dynamic seating arrangements and other furniture to facilitate it. But our partnership with Michigan Education Workforce Initiative and the teaming teachers at Detroit Academy of Arts and Sciences, we have received intensive coaching in topics that are specific to teaming, such as strong team norms, various models for co-teaching, and the strategies for dynamic student grouping. So we have strong instructional coaches at DAS already. We have strong leadership systems, but the additional professional development for our leaders as well as our teachers has helped us better implement strategic staffing and teaming and made us better positioned to extend that to the additional grades that are taking on teaming this school year.
8: And Bob, one of the foundational things we do before any school commits is take them to Arizona to see what this looks like in action with teachers who have been teaming in some cases for a number of years. We are deep believers that if you haven't had the opportunity to see it live in action, you're going to have a hard time turning that around and implementing it in your own school. So that's a bedrock of everything that we do.
7: One thing that is unique about this in reading up on this and preparing for this interview, the notion of team teaching has been around for a while, but very often it was more like turn teaching, where there's two teachers in a room with the same kids and, you know, you're the reading person. It rarely involved moving students based on the relationships with staff and so on. And when I think about why teachers may have been resistant to this over time, there's a big factor developing in education, I think, and that is the impact of technology, and God forbid we even mention the word artificial intelligence. What's happening that I think lends itself to this model is, for years, maybe even centuries, teachers were the masters of information. Mm-hmm. I remember when I was in eighth grade, I was the coolest kid at the party on Friday night because I knew all the 50 state capitals, right? Hey, right here, right? You know, you go around and say, what do you mean you don't know Augusta's the capital of Maine? Like, right? And that was a premium back then. Well, now with so much technology, it's not about being a master of it, it's being a master with it. A master with information, and the way this model is moving students based on relationships and the use of staff makes a ton of sense. Mm-hmm. So, Monica, let me follow up. What examples have you seen of schools customizing this model to meet the likely diverse needs of students in different groups and even different communities?
9: I appreciate you calling out the difference just from single teacher knowledge transfer model, mm-hmm. which may or may not have ever been successful, but it was the one we've done for decades, to a more process shared facilitation. And I'll add an anecdote. Two things have happened last year in the teaming model. One, our kindergarten students became wildly adept at transitions, right? Everybody thinks the one teacher, one classroom model best supports, especially a younger learner. But we have an example. We have a video of one of our second grade scholars saying, my first teacher is Miss Watson. My second teacher is Miss Broyles. My third teacher is Miss Solomon, and so on. And that process, integrity, strength, flexibility within students, which isn't measured in any of our iReady data or other proficiency data, is one of the things that leads to process. I'll say what happened strategically in the teaming model at Detroit Academy of Arts and Sciences this year is the teachers grouped students instead of five teachers with their own groups of scholars. Often, they moved those five homerooms into larger groups, three larger groups with two educators in the room at the same time. But that changed throughout the course of the year based on what students' needs and teachers' needs evidenced. Mm-hmm. I think the biggest structural change has been the dynamic grouping of students for small group instruction. So all hands on deck, all teachers, our interventionists, our reading specialists, and those groups of students change every day based on what students need. And that's a real disruption to that previous model, but a very positive disruption for outcomes for students.
7: An additional thought on that, when I think about students that when I was a teacher, you might be a month or so into a semester and it's just not working for them. Well, in typical high school schedules, you're sort of stuck there until the semester break, if you want to try to change teachers, or which wasn't always honored. So once you're in it, you know, you get what you get. Whereas in this case, the flexibility makes a ton of sense. I'm interested in following this and learning more about it. So, Jack, one final thought. Looking forward, what long-term changes do you hope to see in Michigan's educator workforce, and especially as it relates to student outcomes?
8: Well, in the schools that are adopting this model right now, we are seeing teachers be reinvigorated professionally. We're seeing them recommit to a longer-term vision for their jobs. They've not stopped saying, well, maybe one more year, and they've said, I could see myself here for 5 years, 10 years maybe. Ultimately, if we're going to improve public education in our state, we need our best and brightest teachers to stay for longer. And that may not mean a 30-year career for everybody, but it certainly should be longer than 2 or 3 years, which is the average for new teachers right now. We're seeing that change right now. We hope it happens at a larger scale over time.
7: Jack Elsey, the Chief Executive Officer from the Michigan Workforce Initiative, and Dr. Monica McLeod from the Detroit Academy of Arts and Sciences, thanks for a great chat today. Really eye-opening to the prospect of reinvigorating the profession. I appreciate you joining us on School Talks, and as always, keep up the good work.
9: It was lovely to be with you today, Bob. Thank you.
8: Thanks, Bob.
7: Right after a word from our sponsors, we'll chat with Kyle Luft from the Michigan Connections Academy. This is School Talks on 760 WJR.
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17: I'm Ann Thomas. Congratulations to the 2026 Women Who Lead class. Denise Brooks Williams, Henry Ford Health Chief Operating Officer, says the hospital's Future of Health project in Detroit will be transformational.
18: We have the Motown Museum, yes, right, which is expanding right in front of us. So kind of a fully transformed corridor that's going to help the residents in that area.
17: Special thanks to University of Michigan Health and Voigtlander Women's Hospital for supporting Women Who Lead.
13: Don't miss The Motherlode with Lauren and Marie, on the air and online. Lauren Crocker and Marie Osborne bring generations of wit, wisdom, and what now moments.
14: It's been eye-opening. Gut punch, all of it, all in one. And yeah, I still have a 3.5-year-old.
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14: Yeah, I say this about her all the time. 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
6: Do you find that just sometimes just holding her in your lap or just reading her a story gives you some measure of inner peace and comfort?
14: 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I mean, watching Spidey or Super Kitties and, you know, cuddling with her is very comforting. She's 3.5. We told her I have a boo-boo and she's seen my bald head and things like that. She's comforting me in some moments.
6: Oh.
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7: Joining us now in the program is Kyle Luff, the Executive Director and District Superintendent for Michigan Connections Academy. Well, welcome to the program, Kyle.
15: Thanks for having me.
7: So in preparation for this interview, I did a little bit of reading and background on your school, and I was intrigued by your commitment to personalized learning. And I'm curious how you at the school use data-driven decision-making to personalize learning for students. And can you give us an example of how that works?
15: Yeah, years ago, we attended a Solution Tree professional learning conference, a professional learning community conference, and one of the key takeaways from that is to personalize the learning experience for each student. So we've spent the last several years identifying the standards that are most essential for each grade level in each course, and then designing rigor-matched assessments that connect to those standards. And our instructional model is directly aligned to supporting individual students based off of their performance on those skills. Mm-hmm. So everything we do is aligned to what a student performance looks like and getting them to the exact performance that we would feel necessary based off of state assessments and rigor-matched assessments that they're working on in their curriculum.
7: So by example, given the diverse needs of your student population, what might a strategy look like to address a particular standard or maybe some targeted intervention for a student who needs it? Any thought on what kinds of strategies you implement?
15: Yeah, so when we take a look at the data that's available on the essential standard assessments for each student, teachers are able to review how a student is performing on a specific skill and then tailor their programming to match what that student needs instructionally and then able to align that to how they are as a person, right? So the Connections Academy is foundational in building relationships with students and knowing what makes each individual student tick. So we're able to combine student performance and where they are on the most essential skills for each one of their courses and then design a plan that makes the most sense for that particular student's interests or the type of learning that they're most comfortable with. And we can design a really tailored, personalized learning plan for each student that we have.
7: You know, one thing I read about you is you describe your team as unapologetically collaborative. Tell us what you mean by that.
15: So Michigan Connections Academy started in the 2010-2011 school year, which was the first year that virtual schools were allowed to operate in the state of Michigan. So there weren't experts to rely on, although Pearson Virtual Schools were in other states. There was no model to follow. So in order for us to be successful, we had to use the expertise that we had within our own building. And we've just taken that to every other partnership that we have an opportunity to work with. So Ferris State University is our authorizer, and they've been a tremendous thought partner. It was a big deal for them to sponsor the first virtual school in the state of Michigan. And they took a chance on us, and we've been able to collaborate with them on a really high level. We're part of the Ingham ISD as our school building's located in Okemos, Michigan, and they've been amazing as well at understanding the unique needs of a virtual school and then tailoring all of our instructional model to what that looks like. And then internally, we've done a really great job in adopting the professional learning community model where collaboration is at the forefront of everything you do. So we like to take all of the things that individual people people are doing at a high level and their greatness, and compound that with what other people are doing at their individual needs as a school, so that we're able to truly work together and bring everybody's expertise along to best support students.
7: We're currently chatting with Kyle Luff, the Executive Director and District Superintendent of Michigan Connections Academy over in Okemos, Michigan. Kyle, I'm sure you know well, this industry, education as a whole, has had a difficult time retaining staff. And I understand that your school has a pretty high retention rate for teachers who stay with you and in the profession. What do you think are factors you have implemented there that contribute to them staying with you, especially from the long-term satisfaction perspective?
15: Yeah, we're really proud of the environment that we have at Michigan Connections Academy, and staff members are integral in forming the school that we are. So all of our decisions come back to what's best for students, and I think that that creates a really great environment for staff members to not only have a say, but then create an environment that's best for each of the learners. We talked a little bit about the personalized learning experience for each student, and the same is true for the personalized learning experience or the environment that we're creating on the professional side of things. So we have a guiding coalition, and we have a number of committees that are formed so teachers can choose the path that they feel most passionate about to support our school and the decision making for what is best for kids. And I think that that really leads to a great environment for staff members feeling part of a school and then building the model that we have created so far.
7: Mm-hmm. One of School Talk's primary sponsors is Must Construction Careers, which is an organization focused on providing apprenticeship opportunities across a number of trades for students coming out of school or even adults who might want to change careers. What kinds of things are you doing through your school to expand career and technical education?
15: Yeah, what an awesome way to connect students to what their plans are for post-secondary, right? So that's sounds like a great partnership that you just referenced. And we have something similar with the CAPS Network, where we partner students that are 16 years of age or older with industry leaders so that they can have an internship, a virtual internship with different companies across the country. They have an opportunity to work in an environment that they most like to participate in after they graduate high school. We also have an opportunity to partner with Coursera. So Pearson Virtual Schools have a partnership with Coursera. So students have an opportunity to get into an experience that they think they might be interested in without having to spend money on courses in college, where they can experience marketing, or they can get into the health field, or they can look into administrative tasks and see what makes the most sense for their own environment. Of course, we offer dual enrollment classes as well for students so that they can participate in whatever they have the most interest in. I think that we're hoping to build that out in the future to provide CTE credit and things, but right now, we're able to gather some initial data on supporting kids where they are and what their career paths might look like. And then we'll be able to build out a more comprehensive CTE program in the future.
7: And I can tell you, just based on your enthusiasm, your school mantra, change your best, really fits the kinds of things you're describing, along with you have a pretty robust esports program and really are forward-looking as a school. And I appreciate your time joining us on School Talks, and as always, keep up the great work.
15: Thanks for your time.
7: After a short break, we'll chat with Teresa Woods from the Michigan Connections Academy. Stay right there. We'll be back right after this.
17: I'm Ann Thomas. Congratulations to the 2026 Women Who Lead class. Denise Brooks Williams, Henry Ford Health Chief Operating Officer, says the Future of Health Project is the new vision around Henry Ford Hospital,
19: where we will have private rooms. We will also be able to have a new emergency department, new operating suites, a really tech-enabled environment.
17: Special thanks to University of Michigan Health, Von Voigtlander Women's Hospital, for supporting Women Who Lead.
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17: I'm
2: I'm Ann Thomas. Congratulations to the 2026 Women Who Lead class. Denise Brooks Williams, Henry Ford Health Chief Operating Officer, says the Future of Health Project is the new vision around Henry Ford Hospital.
19: Where we will have private rooms, we will also be able to have a new emergency department, new operating suites, a really tech-enabled environment.
2: Special thanks to University of Michigan Health, Von Voigtlander Women's Hospital, for supporting Women Who Lead.
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10: 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In a town built on grit, there's one voice that cuts through the noise. 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
2: I'm Ann Thomas. Congratulations to the 2026 Women Who Lead class. Julie Ishak, Michigan Medicine Chief Nurse and Operations Executive, agrees that nurses are special people.
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10: 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Wake up with JR Morning, news, traffic, weather, and smart conversation. Chris, Jamie, and Lloyd with the stories that matter to you. 6 to 9 on 760 WJR. In a town built on grit, there's one voice that cuts through the noise. Afternoons, Michigan turns to Ryan Ermani. Fearless, unfiltered, and impossible to ignore. It's JR Afternoon 2 till 4 on 760 WJR. 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
7: Joining us now in the program is Teresa Woods, the Executive Director and District Superintendent for Lighthouse Connections Academy in Southfield. Welcome to the program, Teresa.
24: Thank you.
7: I appreciate you stopping by School Talk. So I think a neat place for us to start for our listeners would be helping them understand a school like yours, which is a public charter cyber school, how that sort of operates and how it differs from a traditional public school.
24: Well, I think one of the great things about a public charter cyber school is that we offer all the same supports, the supports for our students, the certification requirements, just as any traditional brick and mortar. The special thing about us is obviously kiddos can kind of start their days in their PJs if they like, and there's no drop-off lanes in the morning for parents.
7: And what inspired the creation of this academy, and what do you think makes the school unique from other schools in Michigan?
24: I think, well, Lighthouse is a part of the Pearson Schools, Connection Schools family. So we were really created in Michigan to really meet the needs of our students. We have other sister schools in Michigan, and there was just such a great need, and Pearson decided that, you know, we'll take a stab at another one, and our authorizer being in Oakland County, so we're partnering with Oxford Schools.
7: Mm-hmm. You know, during I'm sure you know well, during the pandemic, many schools struggled with maintaining high standards and expectations for kids as they were trying to learn from home, sort of disrupted that model. And I'm curious how a school like yours, given you mentioned starting school in their PJs or pajamas, how do you balance that flexibility of learning online but maintaining those strong academic standards?
24: Well, one of the things with Lighthouse is that as a public charter cyber school is that we've been in this space for many years prior to the pandemic. So having students learn virtually was something that we've done for many, many years. So it was kind of second nature for us, making sure with our policies and procedures and all the ways that we execute the learning day has always been that of one of rigorous academics, high standards, but also the flexibility that parents have. I think one of the neat things is that our parents also get a lot of involvement. They're able to become the child's a caregiver for learning, and what they do is they're able to preview the curriculum in advance. They're able to really get involved in that learning. So I think that's one of the things that separates us and allows us to really focus in on high academic standards.
7: So given you're not the typical brick and mortar school where children come to and from every day, how do you engage students outside of their homes, and what kinds of opportunities do you provide them for social interaction or maybe even community involvement?
24: Well, we have a robust engagement policy that our entire district really focuses in on. We offer monthly opportunities for families to engage face-to-face with their teachers, with their students, in forms of, like, today, for instance, our students are attending field trips around the state at the zoo. So they're all getting together in their different geographical areas around the state of Michigan, and they're going to the zoo with our staff supervision. We have opportunities called learning labs where students come in.

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1: In terms of giving back to the community, really doing that community involvement.
2: Mm-hmm. We're currently chatting with Teresa Woods, the executive director and district superintendent for Lighthouse Connections Academy, which is based in Southfield. You know, Teresa, given the opportunities you have shared with us for students, can you give us an example of a meaningful success story that you think embodies what Lighthouse is all about?
1: I think one of our success stories is that we have a lot of students who didn't have opportunities to attend school face-to-face in a brick and mortar. And then we had a student who from the time that, you know, he could walk, he was very focused in on going to school, but he had a rare form of cancer that didn't allow him to attend school face-to-face, and he just wanted to attend school. And finally, the family found us, and it was the highlight of his life, going to school, being with the teachers and his classmates virtually. And even during his final days when he was in the hospital, he was still engaging with our students and our staff in a very meaningful way. And one of the successes is that the mom, upon his passing, he was 8 years old, she contacted our office and asked if we would provide a Lighthouse Connections Academy t-shirts for the family to wear and have pictures at his services, because that's how meaningful education was to her son and to their family. And as heart-wrenching as that story is, it's our why. That was his goal. That was his dream, is to be a student. And Lighthouse provided him and his family that opportunity, even those for those short 8 years.
2: Such a unique use of an online school, as opposed to what people may think they're all about in terms of someone like him not being able to attend. You know, given the focus online, what kinds of technology and support resources do you provide students to be successful in the school?
1: Well, we provide a plethora of supports. We provide internet services for them if they so need it. We have a one-to-one devices, so all of our students have devices. We have tech support for our students, and at each of our face-to-face meetings, we also have a tech time where if families are coming to the zoo but they're still having some trouble with their device, they can bring that with them, and we have someone there that's going to be able to assist them with that. So we try to provide whatever the students needs in terms of, you know, technology to make sure that they're successful.
2: One final thought. How do you see cyber schools like Lighthouse shaping the future of education in Michigan, given the accelerated pace of technology?
1: I think Lighthouse is really, and Pearson Connection Academy schools are really have been in this space for so long. We are the leaders in cyber education, and so we're really actively and aggressively working to figure out and make sure that we can incorporate all the things with AI and the things that really are driving our students. We're also looking at ways to make sure that our students are ready for all those future initiatives, whether it's trade or a traditional college. So I think Lighthouse has really been a pillar and a model for other cyber schools to really look at. And, you know, we're the beacon as the Lighthouse for students in that educational cyberspace in the state of Michigan.
2: Teresa Woods, the executive director and district superintendent for Lighthouse Connections Academy in Southfield, thanks so much for stopping by School Talks and giving us a neat perspective on a way for children to attend school in what could still be viewed as a non-traditional way, but certainly a laudable one at that. So thanks for joining us, and keep up the good work.
1: Thanks for having me, Bob.
2: I'd like to thank our guests who joined us on the program today, the Chief Executive Officer of Michigan Workforce Development Initiative, Jack Elsie, Dr. Monica McLeod from the Detroit Academy of Arts and Sciences. We also chatted with Kyle

0: Luft from the Michigan Connections Academy and Teresa Woods from the Lighthouse Connections Academy. One thing I appreciated about our guests today was their commitment in trying to help people. Probably one of the most fundamental common denominators, whether it's the workforce stuff that we talked with Jack and Monica about or the innovation that they're trying to do in the academies. As we close out the program today, I'd like to give you something to think about as it relates to the term workforce development. It's not really just about jobs. It's actually about preparing people, especially students, to thrive in a changing world. In fact, a greater number of jobs that our current students will have in the future have not even been created yet. Think of that. What our students are preparing for now are jobs that aren't even here yet. And giving students an opportunity through workforce development means giving them more than academic knowledge. It means teaching them problem solving, adaptability, and the technical skills that employers and communities urgently need. When young people see their clear pathways in front of them, from the classroom to the career, they also see hope and opportunity. If you know a young person who has a vision for their future, you probably know what I'm talking about. However, the importance of workforce development extends beyond schools. It affects the health of our entire society. A strong workforce means stronger local economies, healthier families, and communities where people can build stable lives. It also means we're preparing for the jobs of the future in industries like technology, healthcare, green energy, and the skilled trades, so we don't fall behind as the world continues to change. And at its core, workforce development is about dignity and purpose. It ensures that people from every background, whether they're students, career changers, or adults re-entering the workforce, have the tools they need to succeed. When we invest in workforce development, we're investing in people, in equality of opportunity, and in the future strength of our society. That's why it must remain a priority, not just in education, but in every part of the community. And we'll continue to do our part on School Talks to bring this important concept to you as often as we can. And that's all the time we have for today. But remember, there are two ways to spell one and three ways to spell two. Till next time, this has been School Talks on 760 WJR.
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4: war fighting in the Mideast. I'm Kathleen Maloney, Fox News. The U.S. and Iran exchanging more blows in the Persian Gulf.
5: The United States conducted a new round of airstrikes against Iran overnight after the IRGC targeted another oil tanker in the Strait of Hormuz. According to U.S. Central Command, surveillance sites along with storage facilities and radar systems were hit by U.S. planes. The president posted to Truth Social shortly after saying the strikes, the United States aircraft just struck Iranian missile and drone storage locations and coastal radar sites for violating the ceasefire agreement again. It is very possible that they will never learn. The president goes on to say, there may come a point when we are no longer able to be reasonable and will be forced to militarily complete the job that we very successfully started. If that happens, the Islamic Republic of Iran will no longer exist. Now, in response, Iran launched missiles and drones toward Kuwait and Bahrain.
4: Fox's Trey Yingst. Some promising news for drivers leading into the July 4th holiday weekend. Gas prices continue to decline.
6: We have another big drop in the price of gasoline. In the past 2 weeks, regular grade at retail is down 23 cents. The new price is $4.01. And in 5 weeks, it's down 58 cents.
4: That's oil industry analyst Frobe Lundberg. The number of dead in Venezuela is expected to keep climbing following devastating back-to-back earthquakes. The U.S. has sent many assets to Venezuela to help in the rescue effort.
7: We have four city and local county response teams, search and rescue professionals. These guys are total pros. We got over 300 of them from around the United States. They brought 200,000 pounds of very specialized gear and canine dogs on the scene. And that is our number one focus right now, is saving lives.
4: John Barrett is a top U.S. diplomat at the U.S. Embassy in Caracas. 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
4: President Trump shelved a bipartisan housing bill because he feels a Voter Integrity Act should pass first. Fox's Grinnell Scott tells us how senators react to that tactic.
12: President Trump said the Safeguard American Voter Eligibility or Save America Act is his priority and refused to sign a housing bill until voter reform passes. Democratic Senator Chris Murphy said the voting bill is based on a false premise.
13: Trying to push a mythology that our elections aren't secure, are rigged. That's not true.
12: Republican Senator Roger Marshall feels the president's concern is valid.
14: We need an election that are trustworthy, and right now some Americans don't feel it is.
12: Both were on NBC's Meet the Press. House Speaker Mike Johnson says he will bring the housing bill back to the president this week. Grinnell Scott, Fox News.
4: Three firefighters died, two were injured tackling fires on the Colorado-Utah border. The largest fire, the Cottonwood Fire, has grown to more than 144 square miles. France saw 1,000 additional deaths last week at the height of its record-smashing heat wave. Temperature records were toppled in several countries over the weekend. Wildfires were sparked in Germany. Berlin police used water canyons to cool down crowds. Germany marked a new record for the third day in a row, with one city hitting a high of 107 degrees. Texas Democrats are in Corpus Christi this weekend for their state convention ahead of the upcoming midterms. It comes as Democratic Congressman James Tallarico and Republican Attorney General Ken Paxton remain locked in a tight Senate race. Governor Greg Abbott tells Fox and Friends Weekend.
15: So what Tallarico stands for, what the Democrats on the entire party ticket stand for, are antagonistic to the values of the state of Texas.
4: President Trump says he will campaign in Texas for Paxton.
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16: Good news, a lot of our earlier construction projects are getting ready to wrap up, including 94 westbound between Oakwood and E-Course. The two rut lanes have been closed. A couple more hours of that. Still getting reports of slow traffic as well if you're trying to make your way back to the Metro Detroit area from right around Pine Knob down 75 to where it connects with M59. And keep in mind, there's baseball action taking place at Comerica Park. You can expect increased vehicle and pedestrian traffic. I'm Aaron V, WJR Traffic and Weather first.
17: We may have triple-digit temperatures by the middle of next week. In the meantime, you're 85 with sunshine today. Tonight, clear of the low in the mid-60s, then a hotter Monday with clouds moving in and a high near 92. From the Weather Channel, I'm meteorologist Jeff Marr on 760 WJR, where Michigan comes to talk.
18: 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I'm Dave Lorenz, this week with Paul Beachnow from the Gaylord Visitors Bureau.
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0: Hey there, welcome to the Michigan Travel Show. I'm Dave Lorenz, and I'm really happy that you're back with us again this week. And we are also pleased to have back with us as our co-host this week, Paul Beechnaw from the Gaylord Tourism Bureau. Hey, Paul.
1: Hey, Dave. Boy, I am so excited about our next guest, because even though I'm from Gaylord, I have a long history of being in the Upper Peninsula. We actually have a place in Paradise,
0: I know that,
1: which is just down the road, a stretch from Munising. But the beautiful thing is both places are on Lake Superior, one of my all-time favorite lakes. And if folks have never been to the Pictured Rocks, Wow.
0: Special place.
1: It is unbelievable that we have a place like this in our state.
0: I know.
1: And everyone wants to get out on the water. And our guest today is Miles Glendening, who just started a new kayak tour company called Big Water Paddle. And if you want to get out on the water, if you want to see things up close in a different way, it's stunning. I'm just going to say it's stunning.
0: It is.
1: And Miles, what was your inspiration? I understand you're doing things a little bit differently. What was your inspiration for starting Big Water Paddle?
2: Hey, yeah. So I've been doing kayak tours along Pictured Rocks for the last 13 years. I have seen how the industry has grown over there. There's been a lot of very large tour groups out on the water. We're trying to set ourselves apart by doing small, more customizable tours. Make it a little bit more personal. Myself and my co-owner both have a lot of experience doing guided tours, and we want to take that and make it a little bit more personable, more enjoyable for our guests.
0: You know, Miles, I think that's really smart. In fact, you know, over the years, the Munising area and Pictured Rocks specifically have become really well known for kayaking. But I have heard people just say that maybe there are too many people in these groups. So how are you differentiating? I know you're obviously you're taking off from a different place. How many people are generally going out in your groups?
2: Yeah, so we limit all of our tours to a maximum of 12 people. The rules out of Pictured Rocks is that there can be no more than 12 guests per guide. However, we decide when you're out on the water with seven other guides, that becomes a little bit too busy. So we'll limit all of our tours to no more than 12 people. So it'll be no more than you and your guide out on the water at any given time. Now, we will be launching off from Miners Beach. That is where the other companies launch off from as well. However, we set our times a little bit staggered from everybody else to try to give you a more personalized experience out on the water.
1: Hey, Miles, question here. I've been out on the boat and done the tour, but so, you know, if I want to come out and do the tour, I'm not a really experienced, maybe I've splashed around in a kayak. Now help me understand, you provide everything. You provide the life vest, the paddle. If you look up the website, it'll tell you how to dress for the day. Cause I know Lake Superior, I mean, the conditions, can change, and you want to be well prepared, but you guys will provide everything. I mean, I can show up and you will have told me, hey, Paul, make sure you dress like this. You guys will provide everything, correct?
2: Yeah, that's correct. So we have all of your gear that you'll need to be out on the water for the day. Boats, paddles, personal flotation devices, spray skirts, dry bags. And we do have spray jackets and pogies. They're gloves that attach right onto the paddle. That way your hands are a little bit more free to take pictures and things like that out on the water to make you a little bit more comfortable. We do ask that you wear quick dry clothes just so you'll be a little bit more comfortable if and when you do get wet. However, we will give you a safety briefing when you get to the shop, go over recommended clothes for the day, give you some pointers on how to paddle and how to have a more enjoyable experience on the water.
0: Now, I was looking at your website, bigwaterpaddle.com, and I see you offered some tours that are already provided. A Painted Cove is called one, Best of the Rocks in Grand Island, and then you also offer custom tours. So explain that.
2: Yeah, so our three-hour Painted Cove tour takes you out past Redwell Falls into the Painted Coves up to an area called Shipwreck Point, where there may or may not be something to see in the water there, depending on the day. However, that Painted Coves area has some beautiful scenery, some of the best coloration in the lakeshore. That five-hour Best of the Rock tour gets you out to Lover's Leap Arch and Rainbow Cave, which are two of the most iconic spots along the lakeshore. That stops for a lunch break at Mosquito Beach, which, don't worry, is named after the Mosquito River, yeah. Which that one lives up to its name. The beach is not as bad.
0: Yeah.
2: And then we do offer tours over to Grand Island. These are customizable tours, anywhere from 3 to 6 hours. It's a 4 to 10 mile paddle on average. Now, the reason we do that is most people aren't very familiar with Grand Island. It sees a lot less visitation. However, the cliffs over there are just as stunning, just as big as what you would see at Pictured Rocks, with significantly smaller crowds. Additionally, we will do custom tours over to Pictured Rocks. So if you have a specific itinerary or goal or something you want to see while you're out there, give us a call, and we're happy to figure out how to get you out there to accomplish the goals.
0: So when do people show up, basically, for the day? Do these all start in the morning, or do you break them up during the day?
2: So we do run tours all day long. Our first tour to go out is our full-day tour. That starts, our five-hour tour starts at 10 o'clock. We stagger our three-hour tours throughout the day, ending with a sunset tour that launches out at 6:30. Gets adjusted a little bit through the summer as the days start getting shorter, but typically launches out at 6:30, catches that golden hour light out along the cliff line. It's an absolutely stunning time to be out there.
0: Well, you're going to have a busy summer, and I look forward to getting up there myself. There's something special about that area. You know, Munising's just a great little town.
1: Grand Island is amazing.
0: I've done rock climbing and ice climbing in that area, and I've done a lot of kayaking. Never seen a mosquito out in the kayak, by the way, in Lake Superior. I think the water is too cold for them. I don't know what it is. So the website is bigwaterpaddle.com. Check it out. You're going to love it. Our thanks to Myles Glendenning for being with us. And we're going to check out some biking, as in bicyclists, next on the Michigan Travel Show.
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10: I'm Ann Thomas. Congratulations to the 2026 Women Who Lead class. 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
10: Special thanks to University of Michigan Health, Von Voigtlander Women's Hospital for supporting Women Who Lead. I'm Ann Thomas. Congratulations to the 2026 Women Who Lead class. 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
11: It is a difficult job that these nurses are doing, and they do it with compassion, they do it with love, and they do it with purpose.
10: Special thanks to University of Michigan Health, Von Voigtlander Women's Hospital, for supporting Women Who Lead.
0: There are so many ways to enjoy the great outdoors here in Michigan, and we're talking about all those things today on the Michigan Travel Show. I'm Dave Lorenz, along with Paul Beachnow, our co-host from Gaylord Tourism Bureau. And Paul, where are we going to next?
1: So we are going to have a great conversation with Andy Rohr, who's the executive director of the League of Michigan Bicyclists. And let me tell you, I am an avid bicyclist. I've had road bikes, and I've had mountain bikes, and I got a modified a couple years ago. But my new bike, my favorite bike, is a pedal assist e-bike.
0: Here we go.
1: And
0: yep.
1: I want to ride that bike everywhere. I feel like a little kid. I'm a little bit older. I'm not in the same shape I used to be in. But Andy, my pedal assist bike is off the chart. I ride it to work. Honest to God, I think I put 1,000 miles on it. But what a great way to see parts of our state that you will never see in a car or walking. You can see things out on a bike that you will not see in any other fashion. And here to talk to us today about a lot of those opportunities and some of the initiatives and some of the safety things that have to be taken into account with the growth of e-bikes. It's really opening door for people like me in their mid-60s that want to be active with bikes. So, Andy, welcome, and tell us some great things that are going on with the League of Michigan Bicyclists.
6: The first thing I'll say is I think it's important for people to understand what we are as an organization, and I think our mission lays it out. So if you'll indulge me for a moment, I'm going to give you our mission statement, because I think it specifies everything we're about.
0: You bet.
6: LMB works to unify Michigan's cycling community into a singular voice to advocate for enhanced safety and access for all cyclists, that includes e-bikers, and to educate road and trail users about the rights and responsibilities of cyclists, all to make Michigan bicycling better. And, you know, I want to point out the all cyclists and trail users. You know, you mentioned that you have an e-bike. You're in that community. You're part of the community of cyclists. Yeah, you know, you used to ride an acoustic bicycle, as we say in the business, but now you're on an electric bicycle, a little bit of amplification of you.
0: Yeah.
6: And that really gives you the opportunity to continue to enjoy the recreation and sport. And that is one reason that LMB is, as we've really laid down a marker and said that we're going to support e-bikes. We're going to support them, one, because they're in the law, they are bicycles, and two, because it keeps people on bicycles and it allows people to continue to do something that they really enjoy. And yeah, I think, you know, we've got a lot of wonderful nature here in Michigan. You know, the DNR linear trails, some people call them linear state parks. There's this whole network of them around the states. You know, and with an e-bike, it gives people an opportunity to ride them. But I would also tell people, if you have an e-bike, you need to really understand that there are rules. You know, class one e-bikes with pedal assist up to 20 miles per hour are allowed on those trails. But if you have a Class 2 e-bike, you need to have a special permit in order to use it, and Class 3 e-bikes are never allowed on those trails. And in fact, they're frequently not allowed on any trails simply because they just go too fast.
0: They're almost like motorcycles.
6: Well, I'd be careful to say that.
0: Yeah, I knew you would. Like, that's why I said it. Yep.
6: Yeah, they do provide assist up to 28 miles per hour, but the assist will cut off. A true Class 3 e-bike will cut off at 28 miles per hour. Now, there are other types of devices that I think a lot of your listeners may see riding around, and they'll think they're e-bikes, but they're not. They're not properly defined in state law yet, but, you know, for all intents and purposes, they are electric motorcycles. They are available with power ratings that exceed the legal power ratings of an e-bike, 750 watts or about one horsepower. And they're capable of speeds, you know, throttle only, you know, 35, 40, 45, and even faster.
0: Yeah.
6: They're really not intended for children, and they are certainly not intended for our trails. If you want to ride them off-road, you need to go to the DNR and get an off-road vehicle sticker, just like you would for a gas-powered motorcycle or your Jeep or your four-wheeler. But, you know, they can be operated on those state lands. They just need to be operated in the right places and with the right licensing.
1: Andy, you guys do a number of riding events, I know, in addition to education and advocacy at the state level, which is just critically important. Thank you for the great work you guys are doing there. But you guys do some organized rides, and there's a lot of opportunities to meet other fellow cyclists, are there not?
6: Yeah, so actually we've had some challenges in the last few years. Long distance tours, generally in the 4 to 7 day range, have become increasingly less popular with the cycling community, especially younger cyclists coming up. It's just a function of how much disposable cash do they have, but more importantly, how much time off do they have? And, you know, if they've got young families, they you know, it's challenging to spend 4 or 7 days on a, you know, what's essentially a bicycle and camping tour. They used to be incredibly popular. They're starting to be less popular, but there are still some big events and some big long tours that are still in Michigan popular, and we do support them. Delmac, the Dick Allen Lansing, the Mackinac ride, which happens every year, still goes on. I encourage people to sign up for it and participate in it if that's the type of riding you like to do. But LMB is moving away from those long tours towards more single day events, which is really where the younger population of cyclists are much more engaged, because usually it's a Saturday or a Sunday, and your commitment is just one day or maybe just a weekend if you have to travel somewhere else. And so we're partnering with the Michigan Gravel Race Series to help them promote a 16 race series that goes on in Michigan. It's curated. It's regarded as one of the best gravel race state level gravel racing series in the Midwest. We've partnered with a few other entities, stuff I can't talk about quite yet, but we're, you know, getting ready to support them. LMB is the title sponsor of one of the distances of Uncle John's Gravel Race that will happen in St. John's on September 13th. We also have our own event called Hubfest, which is a family-focused event which will happen August 22nd in Tecumseh. And it's not a race. It's not competitive. It's about just getting information out and helping people learn about the different ways that they can engage in cycling. And we encourage people that are avid and longtime cyclists to come and find out a little bit about different ways of cycling. If you've only ever been a road rider, you could come and you know, learn about mountain biking if it's something you have an interest in, or gravel racing or gravel riding. And it's really a family focused event, and it's really around getting more interest in cycling, recreational cycling.
0: We're talking to Andy Rohr. He is the executive director of the League of Michigan Bicyclists. The website is lmb.org. And Andy, I'm so happy that you're working on education. I can't tell you how many times I see people on the wrong side of the road, not wearing helmets, things like that. Drives me a little crazy. So unsafe. So you're out there trying to help people understand these things. How can people help you help us?
6: Well, you know, we're a nonprofit, and so that means that we essentially exist off the generosity first of individuals, members, or people that are friendly towards cycling. Monthly sustaining donations help us tremendously with projecting our ability to do work. For instance, you know, we're running a PSA campaign right now about distracted driving and 3-foot passing, but that's not possible without the generosity of others. We also get some corporate support, but that support coming from corporations or foundations is always very, very focused on actual programs or actual things that we're doing. It fills gaps, but really, you know, members matter. You know, that just total membership helps us when we're talking to folks in Lansing, whether they be legislators or policymakers at the DNR, MDOT, State Police, Office of Highway Safety, Office of Highway and Safety Planning. It's really just, it's about involvement, just we first really need people to be involved with us, and then we really depend upon their generosity so we can do things like publish our pamphlets about like what every Michigan bicyclist must know. We also have one that's focused on children that's intended for parents and guardians to go through with their kids. We have a program that's partially funded by the state of Michigan, but it does also require us to support, and so again, donations matter.
0: The website to find out more is lmb.org. Our thanks to Andy Rohr from the League of Michigan Bicyclists for being with us today, and we're going to head to Silver Lake Sand Dunes next on the Michigan Travel Show.
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0: It's the Michigan Travel Show. I'm Dave Lorenz, along with our guest host, Paul Beachnaw from Gaylord Area Tourism. And Paul, you know, I don't know, I can't think of, you know, you guys in the Gaylord area, you have so many outdoor experiences that are non-motorized. You know, you do a lot of hiking and a lot of, you know, hunting and fishing and things like that. Golfing, of course. But you don't really do many, like, dune buggy things, do you?
1: No, we don't.
0: ORV, you do.
1: We do have some ORV, but yeah. It really doesn't really fit with some of our other outdoor experiences, and we don't have a lot of sand dunes on Otsego Lake.
0: That's true.
1: So, you know, I've been around our state. I've traveled virtually everywhere, and one place I've always wanted to go, and I've heard so many amazing things, Dave, is the Silver Lake area and the ability to get out on the dunes on an ORV to enjoy Lake Michigan. I understand there's just an amazing small town charm over there at Silver Lake. And joining us is our good friend Scott Beal, who's the executive director of the Silver Lake Sand Dune Heart Visitor Bureau. Scott, I've not been there. Tell me why I should make a journey with my two older children down to the Silver Lake area.
2: Well, I appreciate you mentioning that. We basically, for this area, it's Silver Lake State Park, and the DNR does a great job, as always, with Silver Lake State Park, and it's divided into three sections. One, you can take your own vehicles or rent a ORV to go out and drive on the sand. It's the only place east of the Mississippi that you can drive a vehicle on sand dunes. And so that's the main attraction. The middle section of the state park is incredible hiking, and they call it the pedestrian area. You can walk all the way to Lake Michigan. It's only a mile. We do joke that it's a mile to Lake Michigan and 3 miles back.
0: Yeah, yeah.
2: Walking in the sand. And then the other section of the dunes is reserved for Ackwoods Dune Rides, which is in its 96th year this year.
1: Wow, 96 years. I've seen a lot of iconic photos and a lot of historical pictures of the vehicles that are used. In my understanding, they still use the same type of vehicle for going out on the Ackwoods Dune Rides?
2: They really do, yeah. It's the same dune buggy that the father invented back in the 20s, 30s. And basically, he was the one who just figured out that if you let the air out of your tires, you can drive in the sand.
0: Scott, yeah. I think the thing that I most love about Ackwoods, and they have, like you say, they have their own area of that vast dune area to ride in, and it goes through kind of a wooded area at first, and then it goes through this very hilly dune area. Is that it's both almost like an adventure ride and it's an educational experience.
2: It really is. Yeah, they stop 4 or 5 times on the trip and talk about the history of the dunes and how they were formed from the past logging and everything. And even a really unique thing about the dunes out there is from time to time they find where the lightning has struck the sand, and those formations are just beautiful. And they have some displayed in their visitor center.
0: Yeah, so like a frozen a lightning rod. It's very, very unusual. Kind of like gray looking. It's where the sand has melted into a lightning rod almost. It's pretty unique.
1: That's so just amazing. Do the dunes shift a lot from year to year, Scott, or do they stay pretty much?
2: They really do, yeah. Yeah, that's the unique thing about them is just like out west or in the Sahara, whatever, any desert. I was out there Friday for the first time, and I was just stunned how huge hills had moved 100 yards this way or that way. You know, it was just so different out there. And frankly, it happens every week. You know, with our beautiful Michigan prevailing winds, we have a lot of wind on Lake Michigan, of course. And so, yeah, every pretty much every week you go out there, the dunes will be changed. And MacWoods, back to MacWoods, they adjust their routes almost weekly just based on that and where they want to show people and where they see a unique view.
1: How can you just call them? Do they go at a set time? Or can you show up and say, hey, I'd like to go for a ride? How does that work, Scott?
2: Yep, that's a good question. They have no reservations except for big groups or whatever. But so it's great that you can just show up anytime. And even in the busy season, within 20 minutes, you'll be heading out there. Well, and because they have 8 or 10 vehicles that they're running when it's busy.
0: Well, you mentioned the area that you can bring your own vehicle in, and I've seen some pretty unique vehicles out there, like just regular cars that people let the air out and they go out there. But there are also opportunities, and I've lost track of how many, but you can go out on tours of learning how to drive Jeeps, that you can go on these tour groups, and you can go on motorcycles and ORVs and whatever. Tell us about that.
2: Yep, the rental companies, they have guided tours where the person wants to bring their own vehicle or rent one, but they don't want to just go out alone, and so they'll have guided tours during the day where you can follow them and get a feel for going up and down the hills and everything. And but their most popular feature is the sunset tours.
0: Oh, yeah.
2: They'll go out about an hour before sunset and escort you out there. But yeah, there's even a dune that's named Sunset Hill, and they'll stop there for pictures, but also show you the whole area. And as I said, each section is about 500 acres, so it's a very extensive acreage out there.
0: The whole thing on the dunes is so much fun, but I don't want to forget about the town itself, the state park, because you can go camping, and there are some quaint little hotels there too. So tell us about the town itself.
2: Sure. It's right on Silver Lake, which is a natural lake on the east side of the dunes, and of course on the west side of the dunes is Lake Michigan. And Little Silver Lake is known as the pizza, ice cream, and chicken wing capital of Michigan. And so there's a lot of fun food there. Very small, quaint town, you know, with but it does have three nice hotels and a good amount of restaurants and everything. But again, purely kind of a family destination as far as you know, fun food, we call it.
0: Well, I do want to ask you about the chicken wings. I was there with the Under the Radar Michigan TV crew one time. We were doing a segment, and we went to that chicken wing place. What's the name of that place?
2: It's called Silver Lake Chicken Shack.
0: It's incredible.
2: Yep, they really are. They have four very large cookers outside, and they don't coat the wings. They're just cooked, grilled, and you know, you can add a sauce, but the flavor is, as Dave said, is just amazing. When you know, for a quote regular chicken wing, and so they have a special recipe and how they come, and it's very enjoyable.
0: So this is the Silver Lake, kind of the downtown Silver Lake area, but it's interesting because when you get to that region, kind of north of, let's say, Muskegon Whitehall is Silver Lake, but there's also Hart, Shelby, these cute little like agricultural towns, really, and the whole area has got so many farms in the area. Tell us about that area. It's just beautiful.
2: Yep, it really is. Oceana County is mostly fruit farming, and so it's just beautiful rolling hills with the fruit farms. And so to go along with that, there's at least four what you would call farm attractions or agricultural attractions, like Lewis Adventure Farm and Zoo, Up North Farm Market, Woodland Farm Market, just something that people can really explore and check out different, not just produce, but like Lewis Adventure Farm is a huge attraction with many live animals and exhibits, like got some river otters, and just a very unique situation. You can even go fishing for prairie dogs.
0: It's really a very cool area. Can't forget about Country Dairy either, where you can get this ice cream that's like right out of the spigot. It's amazing.
2: Yep. Country Dairy delivers all over the state, ice cream, fresh milk. It's a working dairy farm, and you can also, the kids go through what they call Moo School.
0: Yeah, it's really fantastic.
2: Yep.
0: So here's the website, thinkdunes.com. Check it out. You'll have a great time. Our thanks to Scott Beal for being with us today, and we're going to check out what's happening at Cherry County Airport next on the Michigan Travel Show.
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6: I'm Ann Thomas. Congratulations to the 2026 Women Who Lead class. Denise Brooks Williams, Henry Ford Health Chief Operating Officer, says the hospital's Future of Health project in Detroit will be transformational.
7: We have the Motown Museum, right, which is expanding right in front of us. So kind of a fully transformed corridor that's going to help the residents in that area.
6: Special thanks to University of Michigan Health and Voigtlander Women's Hospital for supporting Women Who Lead.
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0: It's the Michigan Travel Show. I'm Dave Lorenz, along with co-host Paul Beachnow from Gaylord Tourism. And boy, Paul, it seems like we just got here, and the program is about to come to an end. But we still have some time here to think about flying into northern Michigan. And I can't think of a better place to fly into than where we're going to go to next.
1: Yeah, so we are really, really pleased and honored to have our next guest, Kevin Klein, who is the CEO of Traverse City Cherry Capital Airport. Some huge news, not just for northern Michigan, Dave, but literally for our entire state.
0: Yeah.
1: I think it might be the biggest expansion at an airport going on in Michigan this year. Super exciting for our business community, for our travel and tourism community. And we just broke ground on this facility a couple of months ago. It's a $120 million terminal addition that includes four new gates, a new concourse, and it's going to really supplement a really vibrant air service, airlift into Traverse City in northern Michigan. We're joined by our good friend Kevin Klein. Kevin, great news. Tell us a little bit about this huge project that you are going to be busy overseeing for the next few years.
2: Well, thank you for having me on the program. It is a great project. It's our Gates to the Future project that is really going to create a better experience for using our airport in northern Michigan. As you said, four new gates, but as we are already contemplating, there will be a fifth gate added to the concourse almost immediately afterwards. Wow. Because when you build this, you're building it for the people using it today. And so we had a record year in 2025 of 935,000 passengers.
1: Wow.
2: And that's three times the capacity of our current facility that it was designed for. So really the investment is there to really create a better experience. And, you know, our airport really, it has such a up north resort feel, that Frank Lloyd Wright architecture, that when you bring that, we're going to continue that theme, but we're going to put a little twist to it. We're going to create a Sleeping Bear Dunes theme to it, that ability to see the sandy soils, the blue water, and really create that up north feel. And we're so excited that we can continue that theme. Our current theme in our A concourse, now we talk about it, is that up north river feel, that the ability to think about kayaking and all that fun. We want to continue that tie. And so we broke ground on April 24th of this year, and we look to be completed by Memorial Day of 2028.
0: Of course, we're talking about Traverse City's Cherry Capital Airport. Kevin Klein's the executive or the director there. Well, Kevin, you know, I like to always talk about the people flying into the airport, but something tells me that you would like to talk about the places that your planes fly to, so that people know where they can fly from Traverse City to. So where do you go right now, and where are you going to be going in the future with these new gates?
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1: 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Talk a little bit about the region and how the Traverse City Airport has become the regional airport for the entire northern Michigan region.
2: Well, Paul, you're exactly right. Just you being on the program talks about, as the chair of the Airport Authority Board, it talks about why we reach out all across northern Michigan. We have cooperative opportunities to bring people in because we have that service. We have that access to the air service system to get you really anywhere in the world. And so when you look at airlines and where they want to put their airplanes, they regionalize that. And that makes Cherry Capital very important for all of northern Michigan, not just Traverse City, but we're talking the tip of the Mitt. We're talking the eastern part of the UP, all the way over to the Lake Huron side. We're seeing people utilize Cherry Capital Airport, and it's very important because that's where the air service is. Now, many of our other airports have air service, but not to the extent that we do. And we can even see, like, airports that are general aviation airports, airports like Gaylord that the FedEx service and others that have airline service, our service complements every airport in northern Michigan.
3: Well, Kevin, you know, you talked about kind of that right design of the way the terminal looks and the airport looks on the inside. It really is beautiful design. I've always loved it. And this new design that you're looking at to kind of mirror the dunes in your area, I think it's just such a great idea.
2: Well, it's all about experiences, and the people want to travel and have experience, and that experience begins at our front door, right at the airport.
3: Spectacular. I can't wait till the next time I fly from wherever I have to be to get to Traverse City, where I want to be in northern Michigan. I can't wait to fly into Cherry County Airport. For more information, go to the website, tvcairport.com. And our thanks to Kevin Klein for being with us today. You know, and I love the fact that Kevin understands that, you know, it really is important how many people are coming into Traverse City area and northern Michigan. And seriously, what Kevin and his team and what you have done, Paul, and the entire northern Michigan tourism industry to work in these other communities to actually pull people up has made a huge difference, because you really do. You market in those other areas to pull people up here.
1: Yeah, we do. You know, Dave, my favorite phrase is a rising tide raises all ships. And we have figured out in northern Michigan that working with Charlevoix, working with Petoskey and Traverse City, Mackinac Island, all of those destinations working together, people are in northern Michigan. We want them to be there for 4 or 5 days, for 6 days. They're all going to move around. So by working together, by advocating for each of the amazing assets we each have, we are going to be successful in those efforts. And we are really, really lucky to have such an amazing facility to reach out farther than just the Midwest. You know, we're seeing visitors from Dallas, Fort Worth. Houston service just started a while ago. I did a media blitz this spring out in Boston and New York City. People are starting to understand northern Michigan and who we are and where we are. And those are the stays that are really important for our entire state of Michigan.
3: And I know that, you know, some of our listeners, especially listeners in Michigan who are listening right now, might be thinking, oh, you're bringing more tourists in, you know, more people on the roads and, you know, maybe into the beaches and whatever. Believe me, it's good for the economy. The more people here who are spending money in our state, that just means that it pays for so many things with the tax revenue that comes in. It all makes a difference. Paul Beachnell, thank you for co-hosting today. Make sure to get out there and travel the great state of Michigan this summer. You're going to love it. We'll talk to you next week on the Michigan Travel Show.
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9: I'm Ann Thomas. Congratulations to the 2026 Women Who Lead class. Denise Brooks Williams, Henry Ford Health Chief Operating Officer, says the Future of Health Project is the new vision around Henry Ford Hospital.
10: Where we will have private rooms, we will also be able to have a new emergency department, new operating suites, a really tech-enabled environment.
9: Special thanks to University of Michigan Health, Von Voigtlander Women's Hospital, for supporting Women Who Lead. I'm Ann Thomas. Congratulations to the 2026 Women Who Lead class. Denise Brooks Williams, Henry Ford Health Chief Operating Officer, says the hospital's Future of Health Project in Detroit will be transformational.
10: We have the Motown Museum, yes. Right, which is expanding right in front of us. So kind of a fully transformed corridor that's going to help the residents in that area.
9: Special thanks to University of Michigan Health, Von Voigtlander Women's Hospital, for supporting Women Who Lead.
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13: Another round of attacks in the Middle East. I'm Carmen Roberts, Fox News. Iran launched more attacks on U.S. assets in Kuwait and Bahrain today as it asserts that it and it alone controls the Strait of Hormuz.
14: Trump posting on Truth Social, writing in part, quote, there may come a point when we are no longer able to be reasonable and we will be forced to militarily complete the job that we very successfully started. If that happens, the Islamic Republic of Iran will no longer exist. Earlier this week, Iran struck a commercial vessel in the Strait of Hormuz. Then the U.S. carried out strikes in Iran on Friday, the first since the signing of the Memorandum of Understanding. Yesterday, Tehran launched drone and missile attacks targeting Bahrain and Kuwait. Iran argues it still governs the critical waterway and warns that interference in the Strait of Hormuz will lead to more confrontation.
13: Fox's Alex Hogan, and this just in, the U.S. and Iran have agreed to halt strikes and meet this week. That's according to Axios reporting you. and citing U.S. officials. Anti-Semitism has been on the rise in America following the conflict in Gaza. Congressman Jake Auchincloss tells Fox News that the government is not a one-party problem, that both Democrats and Republicans are guilty of it.
15: I reject the mushrooming of anti-Semitism within the Democratic Party, which is a problem. I reject it within the Republican Party, where it is a problem. You saw Tom Massey run ads with Star of David behind his opponent. You see Brandon Herrera in Texas wallowing in Nazi iconography. It's a huge issue on both sides. We have to condemn it on both sides.
13: And this comes after New York Democratic Representative Dan Goldman was attacked online by a cafe in New York City that banned him for his support of Israel. And Europe is baking and people are dying. France alone recorded more than 1,000 more deaths this past week as historic heat waves scorches the continent. 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
13: As fighting erupts again in the Middle East, it could drive oil prices higher. Cooler prices have helped gas prices pull back over the past month.
18: We have another big drop in the price of gasoline. In the past 2 weeks, regular grade at retail is down 23 cents. The new price is $4.01. And in 5 weeks, it's down 58 cents.
13: That is oil analyst Trilby Lundberg with the Lundberg Survey. AAA says its national average is $3.88 a gallon, and that is still 89 cents higher than before the war started. As far as oil prices, crude closed down 2% on Friday at $69.23 a barrel. Three firefighters died. Two were injured yesterday fighting wildfires along the Utah-Colorado border. And officials say the crews were responding to fast-moving fires as hot and dry and windy conditions fanned the flames. Three New Jersey teens vanished last week at a train station, but they have been found safe, but in a different state.
19: After an extensive search using canines and drones, authorities were able to catch up with two 14-year-olds and a 17-year-old who left Montville Township, New Jersey on Thursday night. Authorities shifting the matter to a missing persons investigation at that time, but it wasn't until Friday evening that the trio was seen again, this time at the Denville, New Jersey train station. Then a day later, on Saturday afternoon, MTA officials recognized the group all the way in Connecticut, but when MTA officers attempted to make contact with the boys, the two 14-year-olds fled as they were taking the 17-year-old into protective custody.
13: Fox's Chanley Painter. Police say the boys appeared to have left their homes on their own accord, but no word why. And Bill Maher will be awarded with comedy's top honor tonight, the Mark Twain Prize, and it will be at the John F. Kennedy Center for Performing Arts. Including stars Woody Harrelson and Jay Leno expected to celebrate. I'm Carmen Roberts. This is Fox News.
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20: It was quiet for the longest time, and now we seem to be just stacking up problems. One of them is vehicle fire. If you're traveling the northbound Lodge Freeway, this one's just after West Grand Boulevard. It's blocking the right lane and the entrance ramp, and it looks like the entrance is closed to the northbound Lodge from West Grand Boulevard because of this vehicle fire as well. Also dealing with a crash, southbound I-75 just after Grange Hall. This one has moved off to the left shoulder, but emergency crews are on the scene. Use caution. I'm Aaron B. WJR Traffic and Weather First.
21: Plenty of sun today as the high approaches 85 degrees. Tonight it will be clear, the low in the mid-60s. Then a hotter Monday with clouds moving in and a high near 92 into the upper 90s by Tuesday. From the Weather Channel, I'm meteorologist Jeff Maher on 760 WJR, where Michigan comes to talk.
8: the shores of Cass and Sylvan Lakes in beautiful Kego Harbor, getting a head start on celebrating 250 years of America. 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
8: We are celebrating America's 250th birthday, and we are certainly celebrating it at a beautiful place on the shores of Cass and Sylvan Lakes in Kego Harbor. We are at Magnolia by the Lakes, and we are so happy to welcome the owner and president of Magnolia by the Lakes this afternoon, Dr. Farida Bagni. Thank you so much for joining us today.
26: It's a pleasure to be here. Thank you.
8: And before we get started on all the festivities that are here, I'm just interested to know, how did you fall upon this type of celebration to celebrate the nation's anniversary?
26: Almost every citizen of the United States, I believe, should be celebrating the 250 years of freedom and independence that we have had, all due to our founders. And the way that we at Magnolia thought we would celebrate, we would bring all three aspects of celebration. We have a essentially a theatrical drama of the procession of George Washington with his favorite horse, Nelson, his groom, and the horse's stable man, as well as the other two presidents, John Adams and also Thomas Jefferson and Ben Franklin. And we have a celebration of giving the president, President George Washington, the flag of the United States for the 13 states that were united, as well as singing the national anthem for the first time, and signing the Declaration of Independence. So that is the area that we decided to have as first part of the three-part celebration. The second part that we chose was to have speeches with our keynote speaker, Judge Dan O'Brien, Circuit Court, Oakland County, and then followed by Stefan Bagney, who is a partner at Clark Hill Law Firm, and followed by Alexander Bagney, who is the owner and president of his own company, which does a very specific type of accounting, and then celebrate the normal way by having a dinner that is all American meal type of dinners that mm-hmm. they used to have in 1776.
3: And this was your brainchild. You decided this would be the way you wanted to. There's something so special about watching these events kind of unfold. I mean, we realize we are here in 2026, but it's just kind of fun to watch these events unfold in this way.
26: Yes, particularly since we are an independent and assisted senior living, and this is the last very special event for almost all of our seniors, and we would like to celebrate not just for themselves, but for the historical reason that their children, grandchildren, family members would all remember what happened with grandma, grandpa, great-grandma, great-grandpa.
3: Well, you know, seniors have such a special love, really, of history, because for a lot of us, they're the ones that actually bring history to life for a lot of us, right? I mean,
26: right.
3: They're the ones, they're the keepers of our family history. They're the ones who tell us the stories that we would not know. And so this is going to be very obviously special for them to watch this sort of thing unfold.
26: Yes, not only for the seniors and their families, I believe that the young people need to be reminded what I truly believe, that life is very much like a tree. The past, the founders were and are our roots. The present, us, we are the trunk of the tree. And our children and grandchildren, future generation, would be the fruit of the tree. And the same way that you can never have a tree growing and producing fruit without having a root,
3: right.
26: We cannot forget our past and be able to survive. And that is the other part. I have 7 grandkids and they all are participating in this event. And I want them to know that our historical events were the roots of this country.
3: And you can hear the band warming up in our background here. We're out by Magnolia by the Lakes in Kego Harbor, the gold standard of senior living, celebrating 250th birthday of our great nation. Everyone is here. Everyone of importance is here. George Washington, Martha Washington, Thomas Jefferson, Martha Jefferson, John Adams, his wife Abigail Adams, Benjamin Franklin, John Hancock, Betsy Ross. They're all here, of course, as interpreters and players in this fabulous event that was put together by the owner and president of Magnolia by the Lakes, Dr. Farida Bagney, who is speaking to us here, talking about the importance of really bringing history to life. I think that's really the only way to really appreciate history is by bringing it to life for for people to see. Let's talk a little bit about Magnolia by the Lakes, because your place here is so special. It's gorgeous on the right by these two fabulous lakes in Oakland County, the signature lakes really in Oakland County. Let's talk a little bit about, I've read so much recently about research that's been done that to show social engagement is key. It's actually essential to living a long, healthy life. And that's what you're doing here at Magnolia.
26: Yes. The most important factor is that loneliness is the major cause of dementia and death in seniors. And we have so many social activities and so many ways of entertaining and making our residents think, use their brain, and participate in all different aspects of activities at Magnolia that they are never sitting in their own unit, even though their apartments are beautiful. The smallest one is over 7,500 square feet, and we have two bedroom and penthouses overlooking the lakes, but they want to be together. They want to be with us, and we consider, particularly myself, I consider I have three families. One is my own family, one is the seniors, and of course another one, my staff, which are very dedicated to the care security of our residents.
3: Talk for a second about your staff here, because I know how important it is to you. You've talked about that before. How important is it to the well-being and to the really to the fabric of what you do here at Magnolia Lakes?
26: Well, the fact that I am the one that interviews every staff member that we hire is a testimony to the importance of our staff to the betterment of life for seniors. They are courteous, they are professional, they are caring, they are friendly, and the residents just love them. Truly, they love our staff.
3: And really key to that, too, is keeping them, making them part of the family, isn't it?
26: Yes. And they all consider to be part of our family. And this is interesting. When I first started building Magnolia, and it was a matter of curiosity in this little town of Kego Harbor, this giant building being built. And we had a lot of tours. People just would stop by to get a tour, and we all were very interested in giving them tours. And at one time, the marketing person was engaged with another couple, and so there was no one in Magnolia to give him a tour. It was just half built. And this couple walked in, they won a tour, and we had one resident that, because they had sold their house on the other side of the lake and they needed a place, we got a partial occupancy from the city to accommodate them. And so the daughter was coming to visit them, and the daughter heard this couple wanting a tour, and she went and gave the tour to this, and then later on came back and said, yeah, I gave the tour. So they all are very, very interested in every aspect of Magnolia. As a matter of fact, when we were redecorating here and we took a picture and we put in the Constitution picture in there.
8: Yeah.
26: One resident, I watched her, went there, and before we could get to it and straighten out the picture so that it would be perfect.
8: And so many things here at Magnolia by the Lakes is perfect. Thanks to you, Dr. Bagney, and all the hard work that you do here. And, of course, the celebration that you orchestrated today. They're going to have an invocation, of course, arrival of President George Washington with his horse, an Nelson. Honor Guard 21-gun salute, the presentation of the Constitution, signing of the Constitution by your players, George Washington, Thomas Jefferson, Ben Franklin, John Adams, John Hancock, and of course the presentation of the nation's flag by Betsy Ross. Honoring our country in such a special way, not just for the residents here, but also for their families, so they can come and enjoy it. And once again, you're decked out in this great outfit, a beautiful dark green brocade outfit here as the wife of
26: John Hancock. Yes, I am Mrs. John Hancock, Dorothy Quincy Hancock, and my staff, when I decided to be Mrs. Hancock, called me Dorothy Quincy as DQ. So I'm DQ.
8: You're DQ for the day. All right, Dr. Bagney, we're going to enjoy the rest of the proceedings here today. Thank you so much for joining us and talking about the beautiful Magnolia by the Lakes.
26: Thank you so much.
8: And we'll continue here on WJR.
24: I'm Ann Thomas. Congratulations to the 2026 Women Who Lead class. Julie Ishak, Michigan Medicine Chief Nurse and Operations Executive, agrees that nurses are special people.
25: You have to have a really big heart. It is a complex role. You do that as well as needing to connect with the patient 24/7.
24: Special thanks to University of Michigan Health, Von Voigtlander Women's Hospital for supporting Women Who Lead. I'm Ann Thomas. Congratulations to the 2026 Women Who Lead class. Denise Brooks Williams, Henry Ford Health Chief Operating Officer, says the hospital's Future of Health project in Detroit will be transformational.
4: We have the Motown Museum, yes, right, which is expanding right in front of us. So kind of a fully transformed corridor that's going to help the residents in that area.
24: Special thanks to University of Michigan Health, Von Voigtlander Women's Hospital for supporting Women Who Lead.
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5: Don't miss The Motherlode with Lauren and Marie, on the air and online. Lauren Crocker and Marie Osborne bring generations of wit, wisdom, and what now moments.
6: It's been eye-opening. 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
21: JR.
3: We are back. We are on the shores of Cass and Sylvan Lakes in Kego Harbor, getting a start on celebrating 250 years of America. We are by Magnolia, by the lakes here, a special celebration in which they are bringing history to life. We have reenactors here that are going to be doing the signing of the Constitution. We have George Washington on his horse. We even have Betsy Ross here with the flag. So lots of fun activities here at Magnolia by the Lakes. We want to welcome in Stephen Bagney. He's a partner at Clark Hill. Stephen, thanks for spending just a few minutes talking to us today. You're going to be doing a presentation really on the importance of the Constitution, which is really the reason we are even all here today.
9: Yes, I am. I believe that our Constitution is probably the finest document ever created to create a country, and that it's a living document, and we need to respect and foster the life of the Constitution.
3: And that is something that, do you think that we're getting enough education in our schools today that teaches kids, first of all, what the Constitution really is, what it stands for, how it was developed, and how we need to live it every day?
9: Well, I don't know that I can fairly answer that question, because as somebody who lives and breathes the Constitution in his profession, I would say there's never enough education about that topic. But I agree that it is critical.
10: 3 minutes to your next
9: that people
10: Fox News
9: understand
10: 30.
9: Why the Constitution is special and how it truly impacts our lives.
3: Talk a little bit about how it impacts our lives. I mean, as an attorney, obviously, again, you said it, you deal with it every day, but tell us how it impacts our lives.
9: Well, as an attorney, I represent property owners in eminent domain or zoning issues, and the Constitution gives you very significant rights, and so that's just how I deal with it in my everyday practical life. It also gives us our court system, which allows people to create private rights amongst themselves in the form of contracts and have those enforced. But from a bigger picture, our Constitution is very special in that it creates two governments rather than one centralized government over which we have
10: two
9: the
10: minutes
9: ability
10: stations.
9: To choose.
10: 2 minutes to your
9: to
10: next Fox News 30
9: choose differently
10: 30.
9: In different locations. It also gives us many individual rights, speech, worship, protection in criminal prosecutions that hopefully the last example is something that nobody's ever going to have to deal with, but if you ever are, you want to be treated fairly, and our Constitution is the ground, the basis, the foundation for that, as well as just your ability to be on the radio and ask people questions, and people's ability to answer the questions freely without fear that it's going to lead to some consequence from our government.
3: Yeah, and we have callers every day who call in and vehemently express their opinions to us, and we welcome that, of course, and we're lucky we are able,
10: 1 minute,
3: able every single
10: 1 minute
3: day
10: to
3: do this.
10: Fox News,
3: talk a little
10: 30,
3: more about a little bit of the talk that you're going to be giving here today. I know there's a lot of reenactments and so on, kind of fun things that are going on. This is a little bit on the serious side. Talk a little bit about some of the things that you're going to talk about.
9: It's my personal belief that the greatest intellectual achievement of humanity is the creation of the concept of rights. And rights are at its foundation the strong agreeing not to do things to the weak. And by strong, if you look over the course of history, the strong could be those with military power, or it could be in a voting situation, those who are in the majority. And the weak could be people who could physically be oppressed or simply a minority of people with different views. And so the concept of rights, the people who have the power don't necessarily need rights because they have the power to do as they wish.
13: We have the most elite search and rescue crews from the U.S. and their canines on the ground. And I did speak to one volunteer from La Guaira, the area most affected. He told me
9: if there can be a marketplace of ideas, but recognizing that if you choose to put an idea into the marketplace, the marketplace might reject it.
13: I'm going to announce and other media. Yeah. Countries,
9: I'm going to analogize it to the commercial marketplace. I'm sure all of us could agree that there's goods and services for sale that when we look at them, it just seems nonsensical and stupid for that to exist. But I'm also certain that all of us will disagree about that which we believe to be nonsensical and stupid.
13: And me, this week, America is listening to Fox News.
9: In a commercial sense, that is established whether people buy enough of that good or service. In the concept of rights, it's allowing people to spread their ideas and then allowing other people to either choose to accept or reject them. But rights don't just mean that you get to spread your ideas. It means that other people get to have opinions about those ideas.
3: Right. Right. You talked about we're almost out of time here, unfortunately, but I just wanted to get this one last thought in. You talked about the concept of rights, that's the real beauty and the essence of our Constitution. That's thanks to Jefferson, really, and those like him who put those thoughts on paper.
9: It is at the beginning and at the close for us to have a living Constitution. We need to recognize that civic virtue is not in the exercise of your rights. Civic virtue is in the sacrifice that results in the ability of everybody to exercise those rights. And that sacrifice could be as extreme as those in our military to as innocuous as simply acting with respect and kindness to people who exercise their rights in ways that you might not understand or agree with.
3: Respect and kindness to those that we may not agree with. That's like a message for today. Stephen Bagney, partner at Clark Hill, thank you so much for joining us today. We're going to be looking forward to your talk in a little while.
9: Thank you very much. I appreciate the opportunity.
3: And we will continue here. We're at Magnolia by the Lakes in Kegel Harbor. We'll continue in a moment.
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8: We are back. Magnolia by the Lakes, a special presentation celebration, 250th birthday of our great nation, in beautiful Kego Harbor. We're right here on the lakes. It just couldn't be a more beautiful spot to celebrate the nation's history, having special reenactments. And our next guest, we fondly just say the Mikes. So we have Mike Bouchard, our Oakland County Sheriff, and his son, Michael Bouchard Jr., who is running for Congress, a Republican for Congress in Michigan's 10th District. Welcome, both of you, here today.
18: Thanks for having us. Appreciate it.
8: Mike Bouchard, the sheriff, how are we going to celebrate the 250th year?
18: We actually have a lot going on at the sheriff's office. In fact, we have a pathway of honor that was put into place with some generous donations and sponsors and friends across the community. It's got flags that line the path. It's by our headquarters, right off of Telegraph in Pontiac. And if you go down that path, it leads to multiple memorials. Every police officer and firefighter that have ever died in the line of duty in the state of Michigan is on a diamond etched granite wall there. On the right, as you head to the Fallen Hero Memorial, there is a memorial for every military member from Oakland County that has died in the Middle East conflicts. And on the left, there is a memorial for 9/11. And it's one of the few in the country outside of New York and Washington that has parts of all three locations from the 9/11 attacks. And so we're remembering those that we've lost and that have made this country a place to live and be proud of. I fly my flag every day. I'm proud to be an American. Yeah, there's things that we can and keep striving to be better about, but this is the greatest nation on the planet, and I'm proud and honored to celebrate the 250th anniversary of it. And we've had actually sheriff office badges and patches made for the 250th anniversary.
8: Nice, nice. You know, I always say, even though we've got a lot of problems we need to work on, in this country, we try to recognize those problems, and we have the ability to work on them and the fortitude to do that and face those problems, right?
18: 100%.
8: Yeah, a lot of other countries may not, you know.
18: We'll never be perfect, but we strive.
8: Yeah, we strive.
18: And that's what I tell my wife every day. She married me knowing I'm not perfect,
8: but she keeps trying. Yeah, and you keep trying too. But it is important to tell America's story by telling stories like the Michigan Fallen Heroes Memorial, because it's integral to the part of our Constitution, to our Declaration of Independence. I mean, all those things we were able to get those things through people being very brave.
18: 100%. And the fun thing about America is we're kind of this melting pot. So on one side of my family, you know, we came from the Middle East not that long ago. Right. So we have immigrants. But on the other side, We go all the way back. I'm a son of the American Revolution.
3: Are
18: on that
3: you really?
18: Side. So,
3: are
18: yeah.
3: you really?
18: We had relatives fighting for the revolution to make a free America and have fought in every war on behalf of the country, fought for the Union Army in the Civil War, fought in World
3: wow.
18: War I, World War II, and then my son
3: yeah.
18: Won a Bronze Star in combat in the Middle East. So yeah. We're a family that has had a family in uniform since the founding of this nation, and I'm so proud of all of that.
3: So much to be proud of, for sure. Michael Bouchard Jr., my first time talking to you. I'm so glad. Yeah, I'm so glad you were able to join us today, running for Congress. What's it been like on the campaign trail for you? Any surprises? Any challenges?
4: Well, you know, I think there's a lot of similarities between a combat deployment and politics these days.
3: Oh, well, you are so right.
4: And you know, it's unfortunate, but also I think we have some great people standing up in this country because they love this country. And what better time to be doing this than the 250th anniversary? The 250th anniversary is about remembering and honoring our past, but also celebrating the country we have right now.
3: When you talk about politics, when I think about politics, and I talk to a lot of people like you that are running or are in public office or public service, I think of leadership, because you have to have that quality of leadership in order to be in politics.
4: Absolutely.
3: And if you don't have that, then really you should probably find another line of work. But do you think you got your skills for leadership from the military or from home?
4: I would say it is absolutely a mixture of both. You know, I mean, from my family and from my father, I learned to love this country, to work hard, to trust in yourself, but at the same point, never take anything for granted. And then that kind of transitioned into the Army. A lot of those small unit leadership tactics that I learned very early in my military career, I was able to take those, learn them, and then exceed with them because of the foundation for my family. But one thing in the military, it brings out the best in people, because it's almost like diamonds under pressure, right? The military puts so much pressure on its young leaders that by the time they get to high stress environments, they've already been trained for it. They already have the tactics, the leadership skills, and the ability to execute.
3: Has anything surprised you on the campaign trail?
4: You know, actually, how much just being around voters, it means to me.
3: It energizes
4: yeah,
3: you, doesn't it?
4: It does, because
3: yeah.
4: I mean, going door to door and hearing what people care about, or going to fish fries during Lent, hearing what normal Americans want, it's not what you see on the media every day. It's actually talking to voters and knowing that you're going to be able to make a change for them once you're elected. That part I've absolutely loved.
3: So have you come to the realization, like so many of us do, that we're actually a lot alike instead of very different from one another?
4: You know, there's so much that unites us as a country. I think Americans would probably agree on 85% of the things. But
3: right.
4: for whatever reason, sometimes people only want to talk about that 15% that divides us. I want to talk about the 85% that unites us.
3: Sheriff Bouchard, I just want to end, because we're almost here at the end of our time. This has got to be a very proud moment for you. Just have a proud dad moment, if you will, for a moment.
18: Yeah, super proud. I mean, I obviously have had a lot of conversations with him. I encouraged him not to do the military and the politics thing, because it's not an easy path. But it was his heart. You know, he follows his heart, and he does it because he cares, and that makes me all the prouder. You know, initially when he said he wanted to run for office, I tried to talk him out of it. But he really wants to do things for the right reasons, and that just makes me burst with pride to see that, and so I'm all in to help. You know, your kids follow their path, and when they follow one that comes from a good place, comes from character, integrity, and a vision to help others, you know, there's nothing better.
3: It makes life good, isn't it? When you turn around, you look at your kids, and you're thinking, okay, they're doing the right thing, and it makes you proud as a parent.
18: 100%.
3: Yeah, 100%. Mike Bouchard, Sheriff Bouchard, thank you so much for joining us today. Our thanks and gratitude as we celebrate 250 to people like you who serve our community every single day.
18: Thank you
3: and
18: so much.
3: And also to you, Mike Jr., who's running for Congress here. in the 10th district. You served our country, but you continue to want to go down that path. So lots of luck to you, and I know we'll be hearing from you again.
4: Thank you, Marie. It's an honor to be with you.
3: And we will continue here. We're at Magnolia by the Lakes. Special celebration, We the People, 250th birthday of our great nation. We'll be right back.
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3: We are back, Magnolia by the Lakes in Kego Harbor, and this special presentation, an early start to the celebration of America's 250th birthday, reenactments, even George Washington on his horse is going to be here today. Alex Bagney is joining us. He is the president of ICS Tax. You're going to be talking today, Alex. Your mother is Dr. Farida Bagney, who is the force that is behind Magnolia by the Lakes, and you're going to talk a little bit about her story today and really how it is at its core and at its essence what America is all about.
9: Yes, I'm very excited to be speaking today. So my speech is titled America the Greatest, and it's actually heavily involves my mother, Dr. Bagney, where we grew up from humble beginnings, growing up in a small ranch house, to what she's been able to accomplish here in building Magnolia by the Lakes and numerous other accomplishments. So I'm very much looking forward to talking about her. Again, she has no idea that my speech is going to be about her and be parallel to what you can accomplish in this great country of ours.
3: And when you reflect on America's 250th birthday, you cannot do that without really reflecting on the immigrant experience. I told you I'm first generation American. My parents were both immigrants, and this had a similar story. My dad got his education here, and because he couldn't from where he came from, he would not have been able to do that. So you saw, it's a unique experience to grow up in that environment.
9: Yeah, it was a very unique experience where, again, my mother, she grew up with some family support, but not a tremendous amount. Again, we had very humble beginnings, and she was telling me stories about how she used to make her own clothes as opposed to having money to buy new clothes, and she took great pride in that, and she would get a lot of compliments. Oh, where did you get that? And, what's great about this country is even if you don't have a lot, if you put the effort into it, you can accomplish some great things. Going beyond that, her story, she was a very smart person. Her teachers would enter her into math competitions, and she

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1: Or your accent or ethnicity or anything like that. You've got these great opportunities here, and she was able to graduate with her PhD later on in life. She went and got her law degree, which she was like the inspiration for me to go on to law school after graduating from college. And then she was able to build a large practice of cancer treatment centers where she could use her nuclear physics education, because they're dealing with radiation therapy and there are a lot of parallel concepts, and she grew that. And it's just amazing that, again, we started out with humble beginnings, but if you've got some drive and motivation, you can accomplish pretty much anything in this country.
2: She was the original Renaissance woman, it sounds like. Thank you so much, Alex Bagney, for joining us today, talking a little bit about your mom and really the quintessential American story, celebrating America's 250th birthday at Magnolia by the Lakes in Kego Harbor, beautiful Kego Harbor here right at the lakefront. And joining us to wrap up our program today is Judge Daniel O'Brien from the Oakland County Sixth Circuit Court. Judge O'Brien, you're going to do a little chat here for a group that's gathered to celebrate this momentous occasion. And I just was curious, how are you see our Constitution, our Bill of Rights, you see all of this at work every single day in your courtroom.
3: That's right, Marie. It is an honor to be here, and I feel right at home because I've been asked to speak concerning our Constitution, and specifically the branch of government that I'm involved with, the judiciary. So I see it at work every day, and I feel real comfortable and excited to be able to share or bear witness to our Constitution in work every single day.
2: Yeah, do you think we spend enough time thinking about our Constitution, what it really means to us?
3: No, and
2: every day.
3: And I hate to say this, but I'm going to be making a confession during my speech, precisely on what you just said, Marie.
2: Go ahead.
3: It's embarrassing to admit, and I'm kind of showing a little bit of my cards here about what I'm going to be talking about. If it wasn't for Dr. Bagney and hosting this most important event, I would have gone through this year without even I knew about it,
2: right,
3: but without celebrating and really appreciating what a blessing we all have.
2: Right,
3: so.
2: Right. And that's basically what this event is all about. I mean, they're going to have fun reenactments. We've got the recreators here, folks dressed up, and we got a band and Betsy Ross and the whole nine yards, the flag, and George Washington, the horse and everything. But when it really comes down to it, it's just what you said. It's just taking a moment to reflect about who we are.
3: Right.
2: We spoke with Sheriff Bouchard and his commitment to the military and to policing, of course, and people protecting our citizenry every single day and trying to do the job right. In your courtroom, I'm thinking every day it's not perfection, but every day you go in trying to do the right thing, right?
3: As you do the talk for me, you got it all. You got it all set. You are spot on, Marie. It's 100% correct. As long as we keep trying, we are imperfect. We are imperfect as a species, but it is an ideal. This form of our government, which is genius in itself, it is an ideal, and we will never achieve it, but we are always striving for it. And I'm proud to say and bear witness that we are working towards it and not against it.
2: Yeah, absolutely. Judge Daniel O'Brien, thank you so much for joining us
3: today. My pleasure.
2: Good luck with the talk.
3: Thank you.
2: It's going to be great. Anytime people start with admitting where they really are and coming from, I always say that's a good talk.
3: Well, I saw a priest on my way in, and he gave me a blessing beforehand.
2: Then you're all set.
3: Thank you, Marie.
2: It has been a great afternoon here at Magnolia by the Lakes in Kego Harbor as we celebrate the 250th birthday of our great nation. Our big thanks to

0: Dr. Farida Bagmi, owner and president of Magnolia by the Lakes, celebrating the nation's 250th birthday, and we hope you too take a moment to reflect on what this country is to you and what it means for you in the future. Thanks for joining us. I'm Marie Osborne.
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3: 760 WJR is celebrating the 250th birthday of the United States of America. 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
9: When the U.S. entered the war, Michigan transformed overnight into what President Franklin Roosevelt called the arsenal of democracy.
3: Robert Livernois and Marie Osborne will take you back in time.
0: It was the early 1960s, and the sound was coming from a small house on West Grand Boulevard, Pittsville, USA.
3: Coming this month, Mark Snethkamp celebrates 100 years. And in July, another centennial, the National Cherry Festival in Traverse City. Plus an America 250 Michigan-made salute to the Port Huron to Mackinac race. There's more coming all summer long. Don't miss a moment of it. America 250 Michigan-made. Only from the great voice of the Great Lakes, 760 WJR. 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
10: War strikes between Iran and the U.S. I'm Kathleen Maloney, Fox News. Axios is reporting that the U.S. and Iran have agreed to halt strikes and meet tomorrow, but there have been plenty of fighting this weekend.
11: The United States launched a new round of airstrikes against Iran overnight after the IRGC attacked another oil tanker. According to U.S. Central Command, a variety of different targets were hit, including military surveillance sites, air defense capabilities, communication systems, and mine layers. In response, Iran launched missiles and drones toward Kuwait and Bahrain. This was the second exchange of fire this weekend between the United States and Iran. Vice President J.D. Vance posted to X over the weekend saying, Iran signed a ceasefire agreement. We have honored it. If they have disagreements about how the MOU is being applied, they can pick up the phone. But violence will be met with violence.
10: Fox's Trey Yangst. Local emergency crews and rescue teams from several countries are working to pull survivors out of the rubble after back-to-back earthquakes in Venezuela's capital.
4: The numbers are staggering. And another important number is that this is the fourth day. So we're past that 72-hour mark, and time is of the essence to find any survivors underneath the rubble before they die as well. Here in Caracas, a 17th-floor condo has fully collapsed. Behind it, a similar condo, in fact, it's the same architectural design. It was badly damaged during the twin earthquakes, and it's going to have to come down at some point. And an aftershock could pose a threat of bringing it down right now, which means that these rescue crews are at serious risk.
10: Fox's Matt Foy. Pakistan security forces carried out an intelligence-based ground operation along the Pakistan-Afghanistan border today. It was followed by calibrated strikes against militant hideouts and safe havens. 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
10: Delaware Senator Chris Coons suffering minor injuries in a multi-vehicle crash in his home state today. He said the collision was triggered by a driver experiencing a medical emergency. Coons is expected to make a full recovery. President Trump shelved a bipartisan housing bill because he feels a Voter Integrity Act should pass first. Fox's Grinnell Scott tells us how senators react to that.
14: President Trump said the Safeguard American Voter Eligibility or Save America Act is his priority and refused to sign a housing bill until voter reform passes. Democratic Senator Chris Murphy said the voting bill is based on a false premise.
15: Trying to push a mythology that our elections aren't secure, are rigged, that's not true.
14: Republican Senator Roger Marshall feels the president's concern is valid.
16: We need an election that are trustworthy, and right now some Americans don't feel it is.
14: Both were on NBC's Meet the Press. House Speaker Mike Johnson says he will bring the housing bill back to the president this week. Grinnell Scott, Fox News.
10: Texas Democrats are in Corpus Christi this weekend for their state convention ahead of the upcoming midterms. It comes as Democratic Congressman James Tallarico and Republican Attorney General Ken Paxton remain locked in a tight Senate race. Governor Greg Abbott tells Fox and Friends Weekend.
17: So what Tallarico stands for, what the Democrats on the entire party ticket stand for, are antagonistic to the values of the state of Texas.
10: President Trump says he will campaign in Texas for Paxton. Former Vice President Kamala Harris has endorsed Tallarico. NASA is racing to save its Swift telescope from falling back to Earth with a daring rescue mission. The salvage effort gets underway as soon as this week with the planned launch of a robotic lifesaver. NASA is trying to boost Swift to a higher orbit to prevent any issues. I'm Kathleen Maloney. This is Fox News.
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18: Unfortunately, we picked up a few new problems on this early Sunday evening, and one of them is vehicle fire. If you're traveling northbound I-275, it's just after the I-94 interchange. It's taken away the center lane and the right lane. Also, the right shoulder, of course, as emergency crews are on the scene trying to get that under control. If you're headed in that area, there will be delays. Also, just picked up a new problem right where the westbound Davison starts. It's moved off to the right shoulder. Emergency crews on the scene of that one as well. Use caution. I'm Aaron V. WJR. Traffic and weather first.
19: Just a few clouds will fall back to 67. Monday, mostly cloudy. Stray shower, thunderstorm headed up to 87. Monday night, maybe a stray shower, thunderstorm, low 76. Upper 90s on the way Tuesday. We'll do it again Wednesday. For the Weather Channel, I'm Jeff Eno on 760 WJR, where Michigan comes to talk.
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20: Is it Sunday night already? By golly, it is. You know what that means. Yes, we are spinning on golf here on 760 WJR. Pleasure to have you with us. Our broadcast location for tonight's extravaganza has changed. Normally, we are from the friendly confines of Doyle's, an amazing establishment. Today, we are right next to the beautiful practice screen here at the Cardinal. We are out of doors. My name is Steve Courtney, back at the Golden Tower. The very talented Danielle Mason doing what she does. Dave Rieger, our producer, on site with us here. Jordan Young, business has called him away from the show, but we've got BC. That's who we got.
21: Yeah.
20: BC, what's going on?
21: I don't know. I got a speaker behind me. I can't hear you.
20: Yeah, we're going to work on
21: that. Yeah,
20: we'll
21: turn
20: that
21: speaker. Yeah, it's all right. But, yeah, it's beautiful out here.
20: Just let us know if a song you like comes on and we won't touch it.
21: Well, if it's Metallica or Mozart, I'm all for it. Yeah,
20: okay,
21: yeah,
20: there you go.
21: We got to turn the dial down a little bit, but, man, is it nice out. Ooh-wee.
20: The focus of the PGA Tour this weekend, TPC River Highlands, Cromwell, Connecticut, of course, the Travelers Championship. Scottie Scheffler right now leads the pack. He's at 21 under. How about Colin Morikawa? It's been a while since we've discussed his fine game. He made a crazy charge. Five birdies on the front, four on the back, including taking care of number 18. Put him in a tie at the time at 20 under with Scottie Scheffler. And since that point, Mr. Scheffler has gone on to birdie the very available par 5 13th. So Scheffler right now at 21 under. Somebody else who's made a bull rush, the U.S. Open champion, that would be Wyndham Clark. I know this breaks your heart there,
21: Punk.
20: PC. But he is at minus 19. He's through 14. So there's still plenty of time for Wyndham Clark to make a statement. Let's talk about Colin Morikawa. I've always been fascinated with his game. And it's just kind of the name itself has gone away. Obviously, BC, the dude's got talent.
21: He does have talent, you know, and everybody keeps asking me, you know, what happens to these guys? What happened to Morikawa? What happened to Spieth? What happened to JT? They haven't gone anywhere.
20: True.
21: You know, they have families, and they get on with their lives a little bit older, but, you know, there's other good players in this world.
20: You mentioned Jordan Spieth, and it's an interesting point, because in this tournament, I think over the last several tournaments, you know, anybody that's plugged into social media, and by golly, these days, who isn't? You've seen instances where Jordan Spieth has, and he's always been somewhat animated. He wears his heart in the open. But boy, I'll tell you what, he has shown his signs of frustration when needed, right?
21: You know, he always has. It's not anything new, but I still think that... It gets harder, I think, and Hallam is with us today from the Flow Code. He'll kind of explain that, and it can snowball on the best of players. And either you do a reset or you keep going down that rabbit hole, and it's going to get worse. So, I don't know the answer. I don't know what he's going through. You know, there's so many things outside of golf that affect the way you play golf.
20: I think we discussed it on the program last week, BC. People saying, what's wrong with Scottie Scheffler? What's wrong with Scottie Scheffler? Well, here's the thing. Scottie Scheffler had a win earlier this year. He's gone 12 tournaments without a win, which I think ties him for a career high in between wins. That being said,
21: wow,
20: there's been a gazillion top tens. Right. So the game is there. He's just missing. Well, nothing's wrong with Scottie Scheffler.
21: I mean, nobody knows that Jim Furyk's still third on the all-time money list. I don't know if he is, but for the longest time, he was number three on the all-time money list until recently. But the guy just made cuts, kept pecking away. And you know what? Scheffler, with his B game, he's in the top 10. Just a B-minus game.
20: Well, have you ever played TPC River Highlands?
21: Yes.
20: You played everywhere.
21: Yes.
20: Throughout the weekend, those greens are pure as hell because there were some bombs going in. I mean, chips, putts, whatever. Beautiful greens.
21: Pure distinction. Yeah, they've got a controlled environment, I believe, under the greens now.
20: Is that
21: so? Golden Hills does. Yeah, so the greens are going to be perfect. Rain, doesn't matter. They can control the surfaces of those greens.
20: You sent me a photo earlier this morning from a training session.
21: Yes.
20: This is where Hallam comes into the conversation, your guest you brought. You were in some room. There was a training seminar of some sort going on. It looked like the type of room that coffee and bagels had to be served. Please tell me.
21: No, there were coffee and danishes and blueberry muffins.
20: Yes.
21: I'm a blueberry muffin.
20: That's when you know it's a hoi polloi seminar.
21: Oh, yeah.
20: When you break out the blueberry muffin.
21: Well, I got a guy coming from across the pond. I can't show him a dump.
20: The right? Brit, Hallam, welcome to the show. Appreciate
1: Thank you so much.
20: It.
1: Thanks for having me. Appreciate it.
20: Hallam, apparently, BC said that he was spearheading this seminar this morning.
21: Right.
20: But it was a very interesting topic that you were discussing, Hallam. Share it, please.
1: Absolutely. So my name's Hallam, and I'm from Flowcode. We essentially help people shoot lower scores through improving their mind. So a lot of the work that we do, we help people improve their focus, reframe their thoughts, control their emotions, manage their state, so they can access their best golf swing on a more regular basis and shoot lower scores. But the big thing here is we believe all of those things are skills, right? And for us to develop skills, we need to train them. I always make the joke, and I made the joke to BC earlier today, if I want to get bigger biceps, I can't listen to a podcast or read a book on how to get bigger biceps and wake up tomorrow with bigger biceps.
20: Doesn't
1: I have to get
20: way.
1: Myself in the gym. I have to pick up that dumbbell and do those bicep curls consistently over a long period of time. We believe the same is true for the mind. So we want to encourage people. Stop agreeing the mental game is important and doing nothing about it. Get out there, train it, work on it on a daily basis, the same way we work on other aspects of the game. So that was what we were helping the students with.
20: Well, hold on, Alan, because this is very interesting. Because by and large, for the amateur player, they can go out, they'll tee off, they can go par, bogey, par, par, and then on that fifth hole, double bogey, and they're done.
1: Absolutely.
20: They're
1: all the time.
20: Done for the rest of the round. I've got buddies that are like that.
1: Yeah,
21: I'm not
1: for sure.
21: He's paraphrasing. I mean, he's thinking about somebody.
20: But if somebody's tuned in right now that loves this great game, and this is what you go through, and you say you've got to train your mind to be stronger, in essence, as it applies to the game of golf, how do you go about that? How do you just go about moving on to the next one after something bad happens?
1: Absolutely. Well, the name Flowcode, where it comes from, we believe every single person has their own unique code for flow, right? Optimal performance. So the work we were doing today, we were using technology, what's called an EEG headband that measures brainwave activity, to start to discover each person's unique combination of techniques that shift them from fear to flow. So there are so many ways we can shift our state, and I'll give you four very quickly if I can.
20: Sure.
1: The first is through sensory techniques, using any of our human senses to shift our state in any moment. The second is cognitive. That includes things like recalling past great shots, self-talk, that's cognitive. Environmental, using our environment. We're out in the golf, we're out on a golf course, beautiful nature, we're surrounded by beautiful views. We can use that and leverage that to change our state. And then finally, social. Now, of course, we all know people that put us into fear, making no comments.
21: Mm.
1: We got BC here, so I don't know how he affects you guys, but, you know, sometimes he puts me into fear. Yeah, you know. But we also know people that put us into flow, right?
21: Sure.
1: So understanding those four levers and how we can utilize those to shift our state is so, so powerful.
20: Very interesting. and you spearheaded the conversation.
21: I did not. I just asked
20: which I find
21: to
20: credit,
21: come right? over.
20: Which I find mind-blowing in and of itself.
1: This guy killed it. He killed it. Trust me.
21: You know what? I'm an absolute train wreck. You know, got this going on, got this going on. I'm talking to an invisible friend in the cart. I got this going on, you know. but it's time for the rubber to land on the tarmac. You know what? Zing!
20: All right.
21: I get there.
20: Perfect.
21: Yep.
20: I know you're the man, BC.
21: Yep.
20: All right. We'll continue to update the Travelers Championship, TPC River Highlands, in Cromwell, Connecticut. Scotty Scheffler right now, he is at 21 under. He is through 13. Colin Morikawa is off the golf course, but what a round. He is at 20 under in the clubhouse. Wyndham Clark, 19 under. He is through 14 holes. He still has a chance. We'll update this for the remainder of the program. Of course, we're with you till 7. Also, a major going on the LPGA Tour and a nice round at the Champions Tour in upstate New York. All the golf news you need to know. Coming up as we continue with Spin on Golf here on 760 WJR.
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3: 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Coming August 27th through the 30th, here are PGA professional Brian Cairns, PGA professional Jordan Young, and WJR Steve Courtney.
20: All right, welcome back into Spin on Golf here on WJR. Earlier in the Travelers Championship broadcast, they said there was some possibility of some bad weather coming in. See, we are doing this episode outdoors, so we do not have monitors. But as it stands right now, Championship Sunday in Cromwell, Connecticut, TPC River Highlands is suspended. So we will keep you up to date. Scotty Scheffler, world number one. He is at 21 under par through 13 holes. Colin Morikawa, he is in the clubhouse. Posts a nice score at 20 under. Elsewhere, the LPGA Tour, the ladies, enjoying a major. It's about the KPMG Women's PGA Championship, Hazeltine National Golf Club, Shaska, Minnesota. And you've got a nice leaderboard shaping up there as well, as the South Korean Hyun Ryu is setting the pace right now at 13 under. There is also Dewey Weber at 10 under. And Brooke Henderson, 10 under par. She was actually on top of the leaderboard for a while earlier today. A delightful young lady. Had a nice chat with her on at the driving range at the Volvic in Ann Arbor a few years ago.
7: Boy, she can hit a golf ball. Yeah, she can hit it.
20: Good Lord.
7: She's great. Great person,
20: and
7: too.
20: A wonderful gal to chat with, too.
7: And now a newly aunt. So, yeah. You know, she lost a caddy, but got a niece in the process.
20: The PGA Tour Champions. It's the Dick's Open.
7: Playoff.
20: In upstate New York. That's a thrilling moment going on right now. Dickie Pride and Patrick Harrington going to an extra hole or two or five, whatever it takes. They are both at 18 under.
7: Michael Block finished in the top 10. He was in third place, and he made a triple on his last hole. But I think a top 10 finish means you get to play next week. So,
20: that's all that matters.
7: That's all that matters. Yeah.
20: Okay, so the Travelers suspended because of inclement weather. Do different players have different things to do during a rain delay?
7: I mean,
20: do some take naps? Others
7: go to the weight room and pump iron like Tiger used to do?
20: Sip it's on a like, pint, maybe? I don't know.
7: That doesn't happen, but not anymore.
20: Really?
7: Not when I played, we sure did. Pound a six pack, right? The old days, but no, not anymore. This is big business, and you know the guys would stay loose, stay calm. They're probably most of them are probably with their families.
20: You know, all right,
7: hanging out.
20: You know, as it relates to the Champions Tour again, the Dick's Open, upstate New York. John Daly.
7: Yep.
20: You don't talk about him a whole hell of a lot anymore. He put up a 63 yesterday. Finishes the golf tournament at -8, tied for 27. Now, there's a dude that just loves teeing it up, sipping on a beer, and letting her go.
7: Man, just think if he had taken better care of himself. Just think.
20: Because
7: what a talent.
20: Well, clearly, he could pulverize a golf ball. Right. Legendary.
7: Back then.
20: Right?
7: When you had the
20: Olympic-Sorica.
7: Right, exactly.
20: Right. Now, that ship has sailed, obviously. But at one time, would you say that he was golf's best ambassador?
7: Golf's average man's best ambassador.
20: Oh, well said. Yeah.
7: You know, not to the culture, you know, I'm not going to kind of segregate golf here, as we say, the hoi polloi people, but John Daly brought the average man into the game.
20: No, you're absolutely right.
7: You know? So
20: he was the Boo Weekly ahead of his time.
7: Yeah, he was the Boo Weekly kind of ahead of his time. And you know what? Maybe he just got distracted with some substance abuse, but not going to get into that. But I think he played his own way. He believed in his own way, and he forged his own path. And again, with the advent of Tiger, what Tiger did, he forged his own path. He changed the game. So I think Daly did in his own way, too. It was kind of cool.
20: You mentioned Tiger, and we're going to talk about him here. The 15-time major made his first public appearance since his arrest in late March when he introduced CEO Brian Rolapp during that news conference just this past Tuesday at TPC River Highlands. The PGA Tour apparently going in a different direction to become more competitive,
7: I don't know.
20: I want to say. But, you know, Tiger Woods, a lot of dudes at work talking about him, you know, that saw that press conference. And I wonder, in fact, I'm wondering out loud, if people, and sometimes it's human nature, when you go through what Tiger has gone through over a period of time, to look at him in a different light.
7: I don't.
20: Do you have a tendency, BC, to look at him as the golfer?
7: The golfer.
20: And that's it?
7: That's it. Nope, none deal. Just because the guy can play golf, and somebody would arguably say that he was the best of all time, Nicholas.
20: Well, what about the human aspect?
7: I have no comment because we're talking about golf. And as a human being, I can't make a comment lest you be judged.
20: Wow. You got a point there.
7: You know, I don't know whatever he went through in his personal life. That's up to him. But what he's doing for golf, I'm not sure.
20: Well,
21: it's a hedge. This is complicated. I have read.
20: It is.
21: Done a lot of reading, and I still have no idea what they're doing.
20: Because maybe you talk to people, BC, because you are very well connected in this game of golf, that may be under the impression that because of Tiger's demons, he shouldn't be the face of golf. That, do you see that logic?
21: Yeah, that could be true, but I think from a playing aspect, when he stands in front of the microphone, people pay attention.
20: I don't
21: people
20: think
21: pay
20: doubt.
21: Attention. There's no doubt.
20: I don't
21: about
20: think
21: it.
20: There's any doubt.
21: Let's say
20: about
21: at one
20: that.
21: Time, him and Michael Jordan, the two most recognizable people in the world.
20: True.
21: Without a doubt.
20: True. And that's something that will never leave him.
21: No, I don't think so. So, you know, but I think they do it for one thing. They mean business. And Tiger, if Tiger's involved, I think whether it's right or wrong, Tiger, the spokesman, people are going to listen.
20: By the way, the.
21: Are you going to listen to Brian Rolapp or are you going to listen to Tiger talk?
20: Let's put
21: it this way.
20: I wouldn't know Brian Rolapp if he was standing in back of me at Kroger. I don't know anything about the dude. I think he comes from the NFL.
21: Kroger. You go to Fresh Market.
20: You know, he does got a nice little resume.
21: Yes.
20: But he is going to be running the show. And apparently it's going to be a different type of show because the tour announcing sweeping changes this past Tuesday. Again, at TPC River Islands. And I'm not sure exactly what we're in store for here. There's going to be two different levels of PGA Tour pros. Is that what you're reading into it?
21: I mean, what McIlroy said in his conference, press conferences earlier this week was baffling. I mean, I was so confused. I was like, uh-huh. What? You're basically saying those guys are Corn Ferry guys? Huh?
20: That's what I read into
21: it. I was like, wait a minute.
20: But they're on the tour.
21: They're on the tour, but what? You're just separating the lesser from the better, or what are we doing here? What are we talking about here? We don't have, you know, if we talk about NFL, okay, we have our great superstars, but there's 11 guys on each side of that football, and anybody can make an impact. But you're basically saying that only 62 to 65 guys can make an impact in the game
20: of
21: golf?
20: Right, and BC, if I'm reading this correctly, in essence, when these sweeping changes take place, and there's really no official date as to when Rolapp wants to bring this into play.
21: 28, hopefully, but...
20: But there will be two divisions
21: right.
20: on the PGA Tour.
21: Right.
20: The haves and the not necessarily haves.
21: I'm not there yet. But
20: right.
21: But you can have past champions like you do now in the back half of the field, as you'd say the have-nots.
20: Right.
21: Past champions. So...
20: That makes no sense to me.
21: I don't know. I really don't know. I don't know how they're tackling this problem. They have to find a way to gain sponsorship because the investment that the Fenway Group and the other gentlemen involved with the investment, they need to see an ROI. And I still have no idea how the PGA Tour is going to flip it around and get a return on investment.
20: Well, and all of these changes come at a time when the PGA Tour and professional golf in general unsure of the future of LIV.
21: Well,
20: because we still don't know what the hell's happening here. And they're supposed to be here in 60 days, as a matter of fact, for the team championship, which was so successful here at the Cardinal a year ago. And is it going to be? Because they don't have another event scheduled, LIV Golf, that is, until late July. And we'll see if that goes off. Don't know. All right, folks, stick around. Lots more to discuss with you. At last word, the Travelers Championship, TPC River Highlands in New England, suspended. We'll keep you up to date on that and everything that has to do with golf. Leave it here. It's Spin on Golf on 760 WJR.
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20: All right, welcome back into Spin on Golf. Yeah, play is still suspended at the Travelers Championship. We will keep you updated on that ongoing story. But we do know that Scottie Scheffler continues to lead the pack. He is at 21 under through 13. Colin Morikawa, he is the clubhouse leader at 20 under. Meanwhile, going to be a big party at the Dickey Pride household tonight, because on the first extra hole, he pars Patrick Harrington.
21: Hello, Patty made bogey. It's a straightaway par four, chipping on the green. Come on, Patty.
20: All of that activity going on in upstate New York.
21: Endicott.
20: Have you played that?
21: Yeah, I played the BC Open 1 year. It wasn't
20: How fitting.
21: It was a quick two days.
20: How fitting.
21: Yep.
20: Anyway. Way to go, Dickie Pride. And Patrick Harrington, we're talking about him, the second cousin of former Lions quarterback Joey Harrington. He's ageless. And not to mention, he's got some amazing teaching videos on social media. I enjoy them.
21: Yeah, the guy is not outside the box. He's normal. Not saying that.
20: Always
21: I'm a normal guy. He's a normal guy.
20: Are you
21: Would you say that? Yeah.
20: Are you now?
21: Totally. Alan's going to expand upon that in a second when we get there.
20: You brought Hallam. You guys were doing a symposium.
21: Hallam was. I was corralling people.
20: Hallam.
1: He did his bit. He did his bit.
20: Discussing keeping the space between your ears on the golf course in the proper perspective. Correct there, Hallam?
1: Absolutely. Absolutely. I think, again, we do so many presentations all around the world, and we ask the question to any audience, do you think the mental game of golf is important? Raise your hand if you think it is. And the whole room, the hand goes up. And then we follow it up with the second question, do you currently train your mental game? Keep your hand raised if you do. The hands disappear. And it's such an interesting point, right? Because no one trains it.
20: I don't think, Hallam, the truth is, I don't think anybody knows how the hell to do that.
1: Absolutely. We've never been told, right?
20: Ever.
1: But I think we're starting to, first of all, get a willingness to train it. There's been obviously a huge movement around mental health and mental wellness, just in general life. So sure. I think we're getting support from the bottom, but then also from the top. You watch any press conference of a winner after a PGA Tour event, after any event. They don't talk about their golf swing and the positions they're in. They talk about their mind. They talk about how committed they were. They talk about how much preparation they went through in order to make sure they could perform. So I think we're getting a lot of support from the bottom and the top that encourages people to start to embrace training the mind.
20: Now the plot thickens, Hallam, and I'll tell you why. Because just in general, society has become a pressure cooker for numerous reasons. I don't want to bring the politics into it because we just don't have time. But there's jobs, there's families, there's this, there's that. So it used to be, I think, where you would look forward to a Saturday morning round with buddies to get away from it all. Yeah. The question becomes, is there a way to get away from it all anymore? I don't know the answer to that, but I do know this. I've watched every season of Full Swing. Great golf presentation on Netflix. And it seems as though, and I'm so happy you're here to discuss it, a lot of tour players now have gone to sports psychologists to discuss probably what your seminar was about this morning.
1: Absolutely. No, and it's fantastic to see. I mean, I think the same happened with the physical fitness movement, right? Yep. It started off with a lot of skepticism and a lot of people thinking, who's this guy? Why are they in the gym? Why are they lifting weights? And gradually people start to realize that this is going to help their performance, both on and off the golf course, in all honesty.
20: Sure.
1: But I think one of the challenges with the mind has been that for a very long time it's not been tangible, right? You mentioned, I don't know how to train it. I don't even know if this breath work or this meditation is making a difference. Well, that was some of the work we did today. We used technology, EEG headbands, to measure brainwave activity in real time. So we can really start to identify when someone does a breath work, when someone does a visualization, how does that impact their state in real time? And that gives people that buy-in. They see it, right? They can feel it. They can get that feedback, so they're committed to training it more regularly.
20: But that's an interesting deal, though, Hallam, because I would imagine the readings from that wonderful headband a little bit different when you're enjoying a blueberry muffin and a
1: absolutely.
20: Cup of coffee, or when you're standing over a four-foot putt to win $10.
1: There we go. Absolutely, that's for sure. But that's why we simulate those pressure situations. So we had the students that attended the seminar. At the end of the day, they'd trained it all day. We had them set up in a relay format, in a team, face-to-face, and we say, right, 3, 2, 1, go. You have to shift your state into focus and calm. And when you get there, we count to 5, and then we move on to the next person. So they're in a pressure cooker there. And they're testing, can I use those techniques we've been training all day in a pressure situation? Heart's pumping, right?
20: Right.
1: My hands are getting clammy. In that moment, can I rely on those techniques to still shift my state? This man, Mr. BC, killed it.
21: I was in the 40s, so the higher the number, the better you are. And one gentleman that is
20: Of the questions?
21: Well, there's no question. You have a device in front of you. Your opposing team is 6-on-6.
20: Okay? I see. Okay.
21: So I've got the device on, and you've got an app up, and there's a number there. The higher the number, it's got to be 65 or better. And then Hallam's there going 1, 2, 3, 4, 5.
20: Wow.
21: Got to hold that number. You have to hold that state. Then we go to the next. And it's obviously a cumulative number at the end of it. How much time did it take everybody to get
20: through
21: it?
20: Well, let me ask you this, BC, because you're a hell of a player, obviously a pro. Has that been a part of your game that's improved over the years? Because you've said there were moments in your career years ago that you were a club thrower.
21: Oh, yeah.
20: That you would use foul language.
1: No, not BC, sure.
20: Now, did you learn what Hallam's talking about over a period of time to stay in the moment?
21: You know, it's funny that somebody took a picture of me or a video of me, and this is very early on when I was a senior in college, and I chucked a club down the fairway, and we were in second place in the tournament. And I go, man, who the heck is that, Jack? That dude. And he goes, that was you. Let me zoom in on this. That was you. I'm like, man, what a jerk. I mean, I'm like, what a waste of time and energy that was.
20: You broke the code of ethics.
21: I did at that. You're right. And from that moment on, I've always investigated. I wish I would have been a lot more serious about investigating, but it was always a quizzical, you know, a quiz in my mind. I'm like, what? I don't see guys doing that on TV. I don't see the best in the world doing this stuff. Why am I going down this path? You know, and then my wife rode in the cart with me one time, like 5 years ago.
20: She could write a book.
1: And she's like, she's still your wife?
21: Yep, she is. She's she was there today. Unbelievable.
20: All those cart rides later, Alan.
21: She doesn't ride the cart anymore. But anyway, she's like, do you listen to the way you talk to yourself out there? You say it out loud. You hide it. Yeah. Oh yeah. Just total distress out there. You know, ups and downs.
20: I mean, you know, you're also around a fair share of amateurs like myself, and amateurs. The thing about golf, and we discussed this too, it's ego-driven. So there's a lot of amateurs that think they're a hell of a lot better than they are. But each and every one of them, I got a bunch of buddies, after any given round, sitting around having a few, this game is so mental. It is. It's the most mental game there is. Why? Because it's you. You don't have a teammate to blame. It's you. So, Hallam, getting back to the sports psychologists, exactly what is it that they bring to the party? If you're a professional athlete, because it's just not pro golfers that use it.
1: Sure.
20: I mean, there's pro athletes across the board.
1: Absolutely.
20: It's a booming business.
1: For sure.
20: Sports psychology.
1: For sure.
20: So, what is it that they do? Just ask you where your head's at and how we can get to a better place?
1: Yeah, look, there's obviously huge variations in terms of how people practice and how they support, but from our perspective, we're all about state management. So helping someone manage their state in the moment. We always say that what you focus on dictates what you think dictates how you feel, and how you feel impacts your state, your heart rate, your grip pressure, your tempo. So really the work that we do is we want to help people manage their state. Understand that even if you have distracted focus, even if you have some intrusive thoughts or some unresourceful emotions, you can still manage your state. You can still lower that heart rate, release that grip pressure, and improve that tempo through techniques like breath work. So we teach people a variety of techniques, breath work, visualization, sound techniques, maximizing or optimizing their human senses to manage that state, as I mentioned. That's the work we do. But it happens both on and off the golf course. If we don't do the work off the course, there's no way we can expect it to show up on the course as well. So that's kind of the stuff.
21: I say, personally, from, you know, what I've gone through, the master program, buzzed through it all. Took me 9 months to buzz through it all.
20: Right.
21: You know, well, I didn't buzz through it. Yeah, right. And that was kind of buzzing through it. But it's deep, it's complicated, and you're going to have to look in the mirror and answer some questions.
20: You know what I do?
21: You're
20: going
21: to have to do
20: I'm
21: going to
20: share this with you because you're my friend.
21: Why?
20: I saw Jason Day do it years ago.
21: Close your
20: where
21: eyes.
20: He gets on the tee box and he closes his eyes and he visualizes the shot he wants to make, and it works. More times than not. Sometimes it doesn't.
21: Right.
20: And then I berate myself and toss a club and we're off and running.
21: Yeah. Go get a Miller Lite. Right?
20: Whatever.
1: And then you're good.
20: That's been known to happen, and it works for me.
1: Yeah, there we go. There we go. Your code for flow.
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25: I'm Ann Thomas. Congratulations to the 2026 Women Who Lead class. 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
20: All right, my friends, the Travelers Championship in Cromwell, Connecticut, TPC River Highlands. By the way, the second shortest course on the PGA Tour. Mm-hmm. Don't know if you knew that. Still suspended because of bad weather. Now, here's the thing. Here it is already 10 to 7. Don't know how long they're going to wait. We may have some Monday morning golf.
21: No, it's over.
20: Because there's only 2.5 hours of daylight.
21: Is
20: that a fair assessment?
21: Is Scheffler leading?
20: He is.
21: Yeah, it's over. I'm going to call it.
20: Well, I mean, he's got a one-shot lead with Morikawa in the clubhouse shot off the pace. But we'll see. My point is, I don't know. We don't have monitors outdoors here at St. John's. So I don't know how hard it's raining or coming down or whatnot. So we'll see. Well, umbrellas are out. Thank you very much, Hallam.
21: It's going to resume at 7:20.
20: At 7:20. Okay.
21: That'd be a half an hour.
20: Well, yeah. And
21: no problem.
20: You figure they got till what? 9:45?
21: Not the there. Coast? Not in East Coast.
20: No.
21: They have half an hour less than we do.
20: 9:30-ish?
21: Yeah. Right. 9. Dark, cloudy.
20: They better get to getting. Anyway, we will quickly update an LPGA major. The KPMG Women's PGA Championship. Hazeltine National Golf Club in Shaska, Minnesota.
21: It's a
20: Hyrin Ryu,
21: what
20: a player. Yeah. She has got a 3-shot lead. She is at 13 under. She is through 16 holes. Dewey Weber at 11 under through 17. She's running out of real estate. Brooke Henderson at 10 under. Ditto for Ina Yoon. So

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1: Make it as difficult as possible.
2: Let's get him on the way out. I'll show you PGA Tour. Who is the punk of the week?
1: Well, I don't know the guy, but he's going to be running the show. Rolap. You know what? I understand you want to freshen things up. I do. I get it. But we don't know what Liv's up to, and you're taking the PGA Tour into a completely different direction. My fear is that they're going to tinker with it to the point of no return. Do you know what I mean?
2: Yeah, they've lost me. They lost me in that press conference. All the reading. I mean, I sat around in front of the TV for hours this week trying to figure out exactly what's going to happen. I thought it was you played in a bunch of tournaments, and you know what? Whoever accumulates the most points at the end of the year is the player of the year. Done.
1: Yeah, you win the FedEx Cup.
2: Right.
1: You get yourself an extra 10 mil. Everybody's happy.
2: Yeah, let's go. Let's move on. Now they're going to make it so freaking complicated, figuring out, I don't know if Nico Inchevari can play this week. I don't know where his number is, you know.
1: So if you're a lesser tier player.
2: Right.
1: I still don't know and have not read.
2: You get like a platinum card, not a gold card. You know, card, you're
1: but
2: an A player.
1: I don't know what the criteria is to get back to the A flight.
2: Well, right now it's difficult to get
1: in
2: the top.
1: Points?
2: As much as I can, yes. Gather, yes.
1: And then, you know, under this Rolap fellow, and it's still being discussed that eventually the tour is going to go to a uniform ball. Do you ever see that happening?
2: No, why did you bring that up? That is
1: because
2: so
1: it's being discussed.
2: Freaking miserable.
1: It's a golf show.
2: I mean, what a bunch of dummies, you know, that they would even think about rolling the gun. How about a driver? I mean, anybody look at these damn drivers you're using? Good God.
1: Well,
2: I mean, make them smaller, make them spin more, and you know what? Pull back the drivers. I mean,
1: you know the game better than anybody, BC. Is it the ball? Is it the driver?
2: Yes.
1: Is it the equipment?
2: It's all the above. I'm hitting the ball, you know, not as far as I used to, but, you know, relatively speaking, I'm hitting it fairly far.
1: Okay, I see
2: that. As I get older, but
1: I got
2: still, you know, is it the ball? Well, I still curb the freaking ball offline. So it ain't the ball. It's doggone equipment. I'm using the ping driver, and that thing goes straighter than anything I've ever hit.
1: But here's the thing for discussion at this late hour. How, if the tour ever did move to a uniform ball? I mean, there's players with nice size endorsement deals.
2: FAR.
1: Titleist.
2: Yeah.
1: Strixon.
2: Yeah.
1: You name it.
2: I don't
1: how
2: get
1: do
2: it.
1: You get? How do you agree on a ball? That'll never happen.
2: Well,
1: I don't see it happening.
2: You have the company that I represent, Strixon, who I think has all
1: a
2: the
1: damn
2: worldwide,
1: good ball.
2: Yeah, has all the worldwide patents. Dunlop. They're a big, huge rubber company. But how do you tell them to back off? That's what they do. Hey, back off for us, would you? Just
1: because
2: make this thing go a little shorter. I'm like, no.
1: As everybody knows, the golf ball. The secret is the compression, correct?
2: Well, no.
1: The softness, the feel, how easy it is to spin.
2: Maybe.
1: The amateur don't care about that. How do you do that anyway?
2: Well, I think sound's got a big deal. You know, sound is feel for me. You know, I like the click of your ball. It feels better off the putter. It feels like I'm hitting it. The driver, too, like a louder ping driver. It feels like I'm hitting it somewhere. Sound is feel.
1: Right.
2: So the sound acoustic effects are going to be entirely different. But then again, no one's even talking about these drivers. I'm going to keep stressing this. It's the driver.
1: All right. More on a future episode because it's a wonderful topic. Anyway, our time for this episode is come and gone. Dave Rieger here with us at St. John's. Thank you very much, lad. Job well done. Danielle Mason back at the Golden Tower. Way to go, D. Job well done as well. Hallam, thank you very much for joining us tonight.
3: Thank you. Greatly
1: appreciate it and some wonderful insight. BC.
2: Yep.
1: Always a pleasure, my friend.
2: Till next
1: week. For everybody involved, my name is Steve Courtney. Thank you very much to our sponsor, Rocket. Own the dream. 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
8: Talks are back on. I'm Carmen Roberts, Fox News. U.S. and Iran have reportedly agreed to pause attacks near the Strait of Hormuz and hold new talks in Qatar on Tuesday. Yesterday, President Trump threatened to re-escalate the attacks after the regime kept up attacks in and around the Strait of Hormuz. Earlier today, Senator Rick Scott told Fox News,
9: "We're doing the right thing. We're going to give them a chance. And if not, we're going to have to continue to bomb them."
8: Fox's Trey Yingst has more from Tel Aviv on yesterday's U.S. retaliation.
10: According to U.S. Central Command, a variety of different targets were hit, including Iranian military surveillance infrastructure, communication systems, air defense sites, drone storage facilities, and mine layer capabilities. The president posted to Truth Social shortly after the strikes, saying United States aircraft just struck Iranian missile and drone storage locations and coastal radar sites for violating the ceasefire agreement again. It is very possible that they will never learn. The president goes on to say, "There may come a point when we are no longer able to be reasonable and will be forced to militarily complete the job that we very successfully started. If that happens, the Islamic Republic of Iran will no longer exist."
8: Meantime, tensions remain high after Israel carried out strikes on Hezbollah infrastructure, and that's amid warnings of broader conflict. And in Pakistan, the military says it struck militant targets in Afghanistan after a suicide car bombing in Karachi killed three paramilitary rangers. Pakistan says it killed 29 fighters at militant hideouts today. Wildfires turned deadly along the Utah-Colorado border. Three firefighters died yesterday, two were injured, and conditions not improving.
11: Wildfire danger still exists across at least the Four Corner region. In fact, it's explosive.
8: Meteorologist Nate Larson with Fox 13, Salt Lake City. And in World Cup action, Canada beats South Africa 1-0. 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
8: As fighting erupts again in the Middle East, it could drive oil prices higher. Cooler prices have helped gas prices pull back over the past month.
23: We have another big drop in the price of gasoline. In the past 2 weeks, regular grade at retail is down 23 cents. The new price is $4.01. And in 5 weeks, it's down 58 cents.
8: That is oil analyst Trilby Lundberg with the Lundberg Survey. AAA says its national average is $3.88 a gallon, and that is still 89 cents higher than before the war started. As far as oil prices, crude closed down 2% on Friday at $69.23 a barrel. And Senator Chris Coons of Delaware said he is expected to make a full recovery after suffering minor injuries from a multi-vehicle crash in Delaware today that triggered by a driver was experiencing a medical emergency. Three New Jersey teens vanished last week at a train station, but they have been found safe, but in a different state.
24: After an extensive search using canines and drones, authorities were able to catch up with two 14-year-olds and a 17-year-old who left Montville Township, New Jersey on Thursday night. Authorities shifting the matter to a missing persons investigation at that time, but it wasn't until Friday evening that the trio was seen again, this time at the Denville, New Jersey train station. Then a day later, on Saturday afternoon, MTA officials recognized the group all the way in Connecticut. But when MTA officers attempted to make contact with the boys, the two 14-year-olds fled as they were taking the 17-year-old into protective custody.
8: Fox's Chanley Painter. Police say the boys appeared to have left their homes on their own accord, but no word why. And Bill Maher will be awarded with comedy's top honor tonight, the Mark Twain Prize, and it will be at the John F. Kennedy Center for Performing Arts. Including stars Woody Harrelson and Jay Leno expected to celebrate. I'm Carmen Roberts. This is Fox News.
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25: Unfortunately, we picked up a few new problems on this early Sunday evening. One of them is vehicle fire traveling northbound I-275. It's just after the I-94 interchange. It's taken away the center lane and the right lane. Also, the right shoulder, of course, as emergency crews are on the scene trying to get that under control. If you're headed in that area, there will be delays. Also, just picked up a new problem right where the westbound Davison starts. It's moved off to the right shoulder. Emergency crews on the scene of that one as well. Use caution. I'm Aaron V, WJR. Traffic and weather first.
26: Tuesday and Wednesday, we're in the upper 90s. Already some extreme heat watches around. Now we will go back to 67 tonight with a few clouds. Monday, mostly cloudy, up to 87. Maybe a stray shower or thunderstorm. Pop-up shower or thunderstorm Monday night. From the Weather Channel, I'm Jeff Eno on 760 WJR, where Michigan comes to talk.
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21: Coming this month, Mark Snethkamp celebrates 100 years. And in July, another centennial, the National Cherry Festival in Traverse City. 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There's more coming all summer long. 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America 250 Michigan-made. 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
27: I am so excited for today's episodes, because a lot of times our guests are somebody that I meet for the first time when we have them on the air, and then I develop a relationship, we enter into some collaborations. But today's guest, Larry Fisher, team commander with MVT Realty Team down in Florida. I've got to know Larry here over the past year or so, and I'm so excited to not only dive into some of the work that he's doing to help the veteran community, but I'm so excited to dive into his story and learn a little bit more about this guy that I've been talking to for a year or two now. Larry, how you doing, my man?
32: Doing great. Thank you for having me on the show today. Appreciate it.
27: No, man, we appreciate you and all the good work that we're doing. So you are down in Florida now. Are you from Florida, or where did your story begin?
32: Yes, actually one of the few born and raised originally from Florida, Clearwater, Florida, and went to school, graduated at Inurox Christian, very much involved in my community. At a very young age, I got involved with Civil Air Patrol. It's an auxiliary of the U.S. Air Force. And I actually was flying a Cessna before I even got my driver's license with CAP.
27: Wait, what? Before your driver's license?
32: Yeah, it's an auxiliary U.S. Air Force, and you can join at 12. It's for boys and girls alike. You wear the military Air Force uniform. It's all like old stuff. They have the same rank structure. There's a cadet command. You go through all the ranks, and then if you become a lieutenant, and you can then actually join the military as an E4 by going through the ranks of CAP.
27: Wow. So you got jump started on your military career quite early, or obviously it was a big part of your life early on. And was it just something that you were naturally drawn to? Did you have any parents or anybody influencing you that way?
32: Oh my gosh, so much. So my uncle was a Green Beret in Vietnam. He did some tours over there, came back real messed up, ended up drinking himself to death at age 40. Quite just a tragedy with that. My grandfather, World War II veteran, Korean War veteran. Yeah, funny story on that. My grandfather jumped into Mussolini-occupied Italy, and he was protected in the American Red Cross, and my Italian grandmother came up to actually break into the Red Cross to get medicine for her family, who she had a very large family with vineyards, and she's breaking in. And my grandfather arrested her, and his family, funny story, is all from Sicily. So she starts screaming at him in Italian, "You stupid American." He turns around and says, "Who are you calling a stupid American?" Ends up, long story short, they get married. She made her her silk dress out of his parachute that he parachuted into Italy with. The commander gives him a .45 and an army jeep for the wedding gift. They drive all over war-torn Italy for their honeymoon. War is over, goes back to Paris Island, or Ellis Island in New York City, raises my mom, Brooklyn, New York, and then they come all relocate here to Florida.
2: Man, what a story. And yeah, I could imagine what a big influence for you growing up, but also something else that we can identify with now, because my grandmother was born in a little Italian village about an hour and a half, 2 hours south of Rome, Fontechiari Frosinone. And so she was born there, moved here when she was two, and I think that was like 1933. So they moved to America right before the war, but same thing, Ellis Island, Brooklyn, and then I think there was a small stop in Pennsylvania before they came to Detroit. So we stayed up north. Your family ended up heading down south. But again, just I can imagine, like you said, that time, because I visited that countryside in Italy. It's such one of the great blessings of my life. But I can only imagine what it was like in that time, rural Italy, you know, like you said, in the 1940s. What an experience and what a story to come back with, turning what a lot of people would call tragedy. War, no matter when it's being taken place, is considered a tragedy at some cost or some level. And so to find something like that to bring home, just what a special story.
32: And my grandfather had a big role in my life. My mom, my dad, they worked really hard, really just came from nothing. But they really worked hard and, you know, came up from nothing and made something out of themselves, because, you know, hard work works at the end of the day. And looking at how I was molded and guided from those who were part of the military, influenced me. So the military was always very much part of my life. I knew I wanted to join. You know, I would train. We would play Rambo in the neighborhood. I remember one time where 9 years old boys running around, and we handcuffed Jonathan Cooper to a telephone pole playing war, because he was a POW. And we forgot him there. And the next, you know, the fire trucks are going down the road. Like, oh my gosh, we forgot Jonathan Cooper on the telephone pole.
2: Oh, Larry. So
32: we took it serious. We took war serious, playing. And, you know, fast forward, I joined the Army. I don't know if I'm skipping ahead, but 1999, I enlisted in the SMP program through the National Guard. So you can go to high school and drill with the National Guard. And then when you graduate high school, you go straight to boot camp.
2: Okay, so you are jumping ahead a little bit. We'll get to that here in the next segment. But before we hit the commercial break, because something that you brought up was your uncle who was a commander in obviously he struggled.
32: Green Beret. And yeah, Green Beret.
2: Yeah, Green Beret here in Nam. And so you saw his struggles afterwards. So you saw both the positives and the negative side of what service can bring to your civilian life afterward. Did that, obviously it didn't deter you because you continued, but did it ever put any doubt in your mind as you were moving through the stages of your life?
32: Well, it's different times, different eras. World War II, you know, we were fighting for the world, you know, freedom, the oppression of what Nazi Germany, what they were doing. Mm-hmm. Vietnam is a lot different. There wasn't that decompression time and transition, where Vietnam, it was very much politicized. It was just very political. Mm-hmm. And I think my uncle was a victim to that, unfortunately. And he took it, you know, he came back and, you know, people spit on him of the atrocities that he had to do, where the Viet Cong would take handicapped children and give them satchels that were explosives, and they'd go across into where, you know, the military forward operating base is, and he had to take them out. And he just, the stories that he said, was unbearable. And then coming back to a society that just didn't really welcome their soldiers, I think that just put a lot of pressure on him. And having the VA system, you know, back then, and then medical care, and I saw his medical files, right? It was sad. It was really sad to see someone who gave it all and then just couldn't cope with it.
2: Yeah.
32: Got back home.
2: And like you said, that reception, very different receptions the two of them received once they came back home. So, Larry, appreciate you sharing those stories with us. And I can't wait to dive into more of your story here after the break on the Veterans Blueprint on WJR 760.
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4: And we are back on the Veterans Blueprint. Larry Fisher joining us here, taking us through his story. He is now the team commander at MVT Realty Group. But he was telling us about, you know, getting in through high school, or was it right after high school that you got right into boot camp? Or can you tell us again where you were taking us right before we went to break?
5: Yes. So my parents divorced when I was in third grade, and my mom married. He was a special agent for the government, 31 years, and he had a stepson named Brent. He was a Ranger. He was an Army commander, and he was also the detachment commander for Alpha Battery 3265th Air Defense Artillery in Palmetto, Florida. And you're really not supposed to have, like, family involved in the unit because he was, like, my stepdad, you know, stepson.
4: Mm-hmm.
5: There's really no tie, but he was very much a nexus of me joining the Army National Guard. I thought I was going to go active, but then he's like, you know, go. I love staying home. You could be, you know, the home team when hurricanes come in Florida. You know, you could protect the home field. So I decided to go National Guard, and the program at the time was called SMP, Simultaneous Membership Program. And you can actually drill with your National Guard unit before you even go to boot camp, and it helps prepare you for that mindset. And then when you graduate high school, right out of high school, you go straight off to boot camp.
4: Gotcha.
5: So that helps me, you know, have that mindset when I actually went away to boot camp. Ended up going to Fort Sill, Oklahoma, home of the field artillery when I went. And ended up graduating honor grad, and then went to Fort Bliss, Texas, in El Paso, and graduated distinguished honor grad, and got top gun in my class. And as a result, they gave me a Stinger missile, and I fired and shot another missile called a BAT, a ballistic aerial target, and blew it out of the sky. And they're like, you just hit a bullet with a bullet, we're going to send you to OCS. So OCS is Officer Cadet School, over in Fort Benning, Georgia, home of the infantry. Did that, ended up graduating OCS class, about 20 years old, second lieutenant. People twice my age call me sir. It was the craziest thing. Never really had a desire to be an officer, but the unit said, hey, we need officers. You got to go. You got to represent. I'm like, roger up. Let's go.
4: You felt the call.
5: That was probably, yeah, it was, I rise up to the challenge. You know, I don't really, I enjoy a good competition. When I was at boot camp, one time I even told my drill sergeant, you can't smoke a rock, as I was already pushing. Mm-hmm. And I was just a glutton for punishment. But, you know, growing up, did cross country, track, wrestling, got the high PT award for the battalion. So I was very much, very, very athletic, to say the least.
4: I was going to say real quick, but no football down there in Florida, because like I lived in Lakeland when I was working for the Tigers minor league team over there, and I got to see the Lakeland Dreadnoughts play, and I know over in Kathleen, that's where Ray Lewis was from. I know how big football was in that area, but it seems, what, you played every other sport besides football?
5: Football was huge, but I was a real late bloomer. Okay. So when I graduated high school, oh gosh, I was probably... 130 pounds wet.
4: What? And if anybody knows Larry, he's quite a stout individual. You could tell that he was in the military and that he still takes good care of himself. A buck 30 coming out of high school? I don't believe that for a second.
5: Yeah. I was like 29 waist graduating. And I think I was still wearing my middle school shirts, T-shirts, running cross country in high school. I was just a late bloomer is what it was.
4: Okay. If you say, again, I would never have guessed it in a million years, but that's okay. But so, again, you're a late bloomer, but a glutton for punishment. You know, one thing we usually talk about is those aha moments, but you've been training for this seemingly since what you were like 10 or 12 years old. So boot camp, that can't shake Larry. You, like you said, because you were so advanced in some of these areas, you know, the commander or leadership was kind of thrust upon you, or that was a position that you felt the calling, like you said, that, because I've been in that position once or twice too, where you have people much older than you calling you sir or showing you signs of respect, like that didn't deter you, or did you, how long did it take you to get used to that?
5: You know, leadership is really about being in the trenches. I'm happy that I was able to go to boot camp, go through the experience of all the enlisted soldiers that I commanded at one point in time, because I was in their boots. And it's really about servant leadership. You know, my job is to iron out those issues, kick down those obstacles so my soldiers can do the mission. Leadership has consequences. You know, when you tell someone go kick in that door and there's someone behind that door with a shotgun, they get blasted. Or, you know, you and your first sergeant have a safety brief over the weekend and the soldier gets a DUI and, you know, his spouse dies or something. Just a tragedy out there. It's, it takes a piece of you. But if you can pour into them and come with servant leadership, love and abundance, and put others' needs ahead of yours, you have the most successful command, and people will lay down their life for you.
4: Man, when you put it like that, because I think everybody, I don't know, I've seen it just kind of across life. We think a boss's job, oh man, they've got it so easy sitting up there in the big comfy office, just, you know, making decisions, not having to do this. Like you said, not having to be in the trenches. But not only were you in the trenches, so you have that experience, but you really, you put in perspective just what it feels like to be the one who has to, you know, I would almost say it's a lot of times easier to put your own self in that position. If somebody's going to get hurt, I would rather it be me than commanding somebody to do it, knowing that they're going to put themselves on the line.
5: And you live with that for the rest of your life. I've had a hand folded flags. I've had a fold flags for lost service members. It's just, you know, you can become numb from too much of it, but you want to be sensitive enough to always have that vulnerability. There's people that are, you know, they get it. Some people who are just, I don't know, everyone handles it differently. Resilience is different. Every deployment you come back, you're always going to be a little different. But as a leader, you know, the good ones out there really internalize it, and they fight for their soldiers.
4: Well, like you said, I mean, again, we're going to have to get over to our next segment and talk about, you know, the transition out of the military. But before we do, how did you balance that? Because like you said, a good leader, they don't completely numb themselves to it, even though that might be the easier way to do their own job. But a good leader still feels each one of those tragedies as they come in. So, like, how did you find that balance when you were in that position?
5: Very much grounded in my faith early on. I was a believer in Jesus Christ. And I accepted him into my life. And, you know, I put my faith in the empty tomb. It's empty for a reason. I think God has been with me looking back. You know, sometimes you know, we question, are you with me? But going through those hard times is what builds the character. Had I not gone through those struggles, I wouldn't be the person who I am today. And had I been given what I have now, I wouldn't appreciate what it took to get here. So knowing that, you know, God was with me, and to reflect and say, what am I supposed to learn from this struggle right now? What is God trying to teach me? What are you trying to tell me that you got my attention? And they only get your attention when it's tough.
4: Mm-hmm.
5: So, you know, 6 deployments, 16 years, lost buddies, Iraq, Afghanistan. It's my last mission. I was the Army section chief. I ran all the military operations out of the embassy in Guyana. And my job was to work with the partner nation to deter them from Chinese influence and bring in our assets and ODA teams to help their nation for stability support operations. Talking to some of those guys, those ODA teams, and how we lost Benghazi, it was just gut-wrenching to know that we had a response that we didn't pull.
4: Yeah.
5: So that happened around the same time I was up. I knew I had one more deployment, and after 16 years, you know, it was tough. But once you see how the sausage is made, it's like, you know, I don't know about this anymore.
4: Mm-hmm.
5: I really love this country. The flavor of freedom is so rich. But, you know, just knowing what I now know, I ended up resigning my commission. I was up for major and walked away after 16 years. I even took my TSP, which is my it's like the military equivalent to 401k, and I pulled it out. I paid the north of 30% penalties.
4: Whew.
5: And I just bet it myself. I took the marketing money, and I bought marketing with Zillow. And as a result of just betting on myself and believing in myself, we now are the number one team in Florida, Real Trends Verified 2025 for homes sold last year.
4: Well, so we're going to talk a little bit about that. Again, you're just jumping ahead left and right, but not surprising knowing Larry over here. He's always on top of his game. But we're going to talk a little bit more about that transition and you betting on yourself here in the next segment. 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
4: And we are back with Team Commander from MVT Realty down in Florida, Larry Fisher, telling us his story. Certainly a lot of ups and downs, some things that you can be proud of, but ultimately you decided when you were, again, so close to being major, something that so many people aspire to, you decided that it was not the right decision for you and went another way. So can you tell us a little bit more about what went into that decision?
5: You know, it was a tough decision. Looking back, it was the right decision. I lost buddies Iraq, I lost buddies Afghanistan. I had Officer Ken Adams. We were drilling at OCS, Officer Ken School together, and his unit got called up, infantry unit, to go to Iraq. And he left OCS because he wanted to deploy with his unit. I mean, that was his dedication. And he ended up just dying in Iraq when he got deployed. And looking back and just understanding how things are now, I 100% feel it was the right decision. You know, taking my TSP, pulling it out, betting on myself, I think I was able to make more impact from what I learned in the military to help others through the leadership, through the challenges, and through those difficulties that made me who I am today with the character that I have. Because sometimes when you have bad leadership, you just don't get heard. You don't get seen. And then sometimes when you're a strong leader, you're used like a racehorse. And mm-hmm. they'll crush you. And going through those struggles and not having someone that I could look up to, depend on, and know that they have my six, you know, pretty defeating. Very defeating.
4: Yeah, I would have to imagine so. Again, not being in that spot, I would have to imagine so. But so much of what you've talked about the trials and tribulations that we have to go through, the difficult times to see the light or find that light at the end of the tunnel. I just can't tell you how much I identify with what you're saying and talking about, you know, just being in the right place and knowing, you know, like you said, you took some big steps. Even walking away from the military was tough enough. Again, major, that's what so many people aspire to. They work their entire careers to try and get in a position like that. So I know that the position itself was difficult to walk away from. I know you mentioned the reasons why you did, why it was a little bit easier, but was there anything else that made you nervous, or were you, again, I know you made a pretty large bet on yourself. Were you ready for that next step? Did you have no nerves or no fears entering this next stage of your life?
5: You know, at the end of the day, looking back, I mean, God has always been with me every step of the way. And at times where I felt alone, he was there. I had faith. I had faith that I was going to be okay. We do live in the best country in the world. I've been, gosh, probably 38 plus, close to 40 countries. Every time I come back home to the U.S., I love the freedoms that we have. And people just don't understand how blessed we are as Americans and the freedoms that we can enjoy. Knowing that, I felt, you know, I had the advantage to know what I have, to really just work hard. So having that mindset from living abroad in different countries and seeing how hard the struggle is outside in other countries, third world countries, living in some of the poorest environments, I knew I was going to be okay.
4: Yeah, it does give you a lot of faith. And like you said, you took a pretty big bet on yourself. But, you know, as I've mentioned a few times, you know, real estate is what you got into down there in Florida. But like, did you know that that's what you wanted to get into? We've obviously placed a large bet on yourself over there. How did you know what direction that you wanted to go? Because I think that's one thing that a lot of veterans struggle with is they have their time in the service. They might know time is up, but they don't know what the next step is. So how did you know what that next step was?
5: I've always been a very hard worker, to a fault. And my mom did real estate when I was growing up. And when I was in middle school, high school, she'd drive around showing properties and I'd be in her Mercedes doing homework. And real estate has always been part of my DNA. And homeownership is the American dream. Also, knowing statistically that 70% of the millionaires out there made their millions to buying, selling real estate. It's generational worth. You can pass it on from one generation to the next. And there's real value in real estate. And it's also high failure rate. In Florida, probably like one out of like 18 people have the real estate license. Year five, probably 75% failure rate. Don't make it to year five. But having the background where my mom did it, knowing that I could help someone get a home, accomplish the American dream, and have generational wealth to carry on from, you know, one generation to the next, I want to be part of that.
4: Well, you are a part of it here now, and I can't wait to talk a little bit about the work in general that you're doing with the MVT Real Estate Group down there in Florida, which stands for Military Veteran Team that you've got. And so it's fantastic. We're going to talk about the work that you're doing in general, but also specifically the work that you are doing now in the veteran community, like you said, helping them achieve that American dream and something that helps provide a whole lot of stability. We can talk about what having a home for a veteran can mean in their overall well-being and health. 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
9: I'm Ann Thomas. Congratulations to the 2026 Women Who Lead class. 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
10: You have to have a really big heart. 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
0: Kick back with Lomas Brown and Anthony Bellino. 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
12: All right, and we are back. Man, I am having so much fun getting to know Larry Fisher, the team commander of MVT Realty Group down in Florida, in some way that I've already got to know pretty well here over the past year or two, but I'm finding out even more about him, loving his story, and we're starting to talk about his next chapter. 16 years, I believe he said, 6 deployments, and now he is starting the next chapter of his life. But before we get into that next chapter, Larry and I were talking, he had a few bumps and bruises even once he got back home. So tell us a little bit more about that, Larry.
13: Yes, thanks, Matt. And it was a challenge. When I got out, I was off mission from Guyana for about 9 months. It was a 2-year mission. It was top secret SCI clearance and ran out military ops out of the U.S. Embassy there. When I got back home, I resigned. I had my ETS, honorable discharge, and I went to the VA to get benefits, and like, sorry, you don't qualify because you didn't put in for this at this time, you know, a year ago. I'm like, I just got back from a freaking deployment. Are you kidding me? Oh, but those orders don't qualify. It had to be the other orders when you got called up for a combat deployment. There's different sets of orders, and there's different timelines that will expire.
12: Yep.
13: So because, you know, so many years in service, it might med file, my med jacket was like 4 inches, maybe 6 inches. It was huge. Yep. You know, air assault, you put your body through that. And even though I was PT stud, battalion stud, highest PT between officer and enlisted, I didn't go to the clinic, to the medic, because I didn't want to be that guy going to the medic.
2: Yep.
13: There's really a stigma to that. So didn't document things that I should have. Thank God I documented, you know, what I did. I was also on the Army boxing team. It busted my nose. It was sideways. And then we had to do an MMA grappling competition the next day. My nose was on my cheek. That was documented. Thank God.
2: It looks good now. I would never have guessed.
13: Yeah. you could tell the bridge is smashed, but it buffed out.
2: You pull it off well.
13: Yeah. Thanks, bro. But going to the VA and being told, sorry, you don't qualify, was the biggest kick in the teeth. Yep. And I said, well, then how do I get benefits? Like, well, you got to go file a disability. I'm like, disability, like, that you have some type of service-connected disability. I'm like, you kidding me? My ears are ringing when I go to bed. I take Benadryl every night just to go to sleep. So I went in and talked to the American Legion. And what a process that is. Just the paperwork, do this, do that. Oh, no, go do this. Oh, no, go over here, do a little dance, sign this, yep. Put a little dot there and submit it. It was just a nightmare. But, again, I stuck to my guns. It was a 18-month process just to get 10%. Got to 10%, which then opened up to have health care for life. But it was a struggle. And going through that, I'm very organized in paperwork. I'm resilient. I'm not going to stop. But for someone who may not be as aggressive, those are the people that we need to help, because they're going to be taken advantage of.
2: Yes, that is certainly the case. And I'm sure so many veterans out there listening can identify with the struggle that you went through, and just what a deflating situation that is. And so certainly something that you see a lot is how veterans struggle getting those VA home loans, getting, you mentioned home ownership, the American dream, something that so many of them are looking forward to. So can you tell us a little bit more about specifically how you're helping veterans, you know, get that home, get some stability? Because, you know, one thing that I've talked to so many veterans about, to get those benefits, one thing that you need is an address.
13: To have mail go to it for your VA certificate, you know, all of that. And what we're doing is we're helping out with down payment assistance. There's different programs out there. We've even had it where the veteran bought a house, no money down, got their earnest money back. So $3,000 earnest money check given back to them at title and getting keys. So there's programs out there where the veteran can buy a house and get it with no money down and get their earnest money back. Now, the out-of-pocket costs will be the inspection. The inspections, you have to inspect. It has to pass a 4-point to get insurance. In Florida, the 4-point, it looks at electrical, plumbing, HVAC, and roof. Those are in good condition. Also, it has to go through the VA appraisal. Can't have any cracks in windows, things like that. But we know what to look for. And we negotiate. And then we help the veteran get their clothing costs paid. So a lot of times we are getting the veterans a house with less than $1,000 out of pocket. And, you know, that really is, that's winning. Because if you look at where rents have gone and where wages haven't, you know, if you're spending $2,000 a month, that's $24,000. That's a down payment on a house that they just wasted. So I would not recommend paying rents if you don't have to. Because in 30 years, that mortgage will be paid off, and that's something that you can gift to your family.
2: Yeah, again, so many benefits to home ownership. And, you know, like you said, you've been doing it for a long time. So another way that you're giving back to this veteran community, besides serving them and actually leading them on the battlefield. So that leads us to some of the work that we're doing here today. And as I've talked about a lot on the show, and that Josh Parrish and his wife Courtney, our co-founders of Vet Life, have dedicated their life to, is connecting veterans to their benefits, making it easy for them to get access to these resources, to get connected to fantastic people who are doing the right things for the right reasons, like our guy Larry Fisher, team commander with the MVT realtor team down there in Florida. And so we have had loan providers, Extreme Loans is on here with us now, and Larry has We know that it's not just about getting that VA loan. If you want to buy a home, there's other things that are part of that process. And so Larry and his team have come on and are now making it even easier for veterans to get into a home. So Larry, tell us a little bit about what you're excited about with Battle Buddy, with Vet Life, and what some of the great work that we're going to be doing here together moving forward.
13: Well, the thing about using your VA loan benefits, you have to be trained to know what to look for that's going to qualify or disqualify that house to get past the VA appraisal. The last thing you want to do is pay for a home inspection, sewer, septic, pool, leak. You know, you could go, you know, a couple $1,000 in different tests, and then you get to the appraisal and you didn't realize there's flaky paint on the outside. The whole house, you know, has to be scraped and painted, a crack in the glass in the window, no screens. You know, not a fire rated door in the garage. There's a lot of different things that we know what to look out for that we can guide the veteran to avoid those pitfalls.

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1: For veteran status, we have a state director of leadership currently vacant right now, but that position is for a veteran. And, you know, I think it's important to have that because having someone who served in boots to know what leadership, good and bad, looks like is important to running a good organization.
2: There is no doubt about it, and good leadership, I'm sure you can hear it coming through the airwaves here today, certainly shown by our guy, Larry Fisher. And so, Larry, we've got a minute or two left. If you could have, you know, just some words of wisdom, somebody who was out there struggling, maybe even a veteran who was trying to get a home. They're struggling. They've tried. They're maybe not as type A or as diligent as you over there, but they're struggling to get in home. Like, what advice would you have to a veteran out there listening who might be struggling a little bit?
1: Do not give up. Do not give up. You don't know how close you are, and to just let it go and give up when you're so close to the finish line. Life's short. It really is. Looking back, you know, I always said, like, life's like a roll of toilet paper. The closer you get to the end, the faster it goes. And that's so true. So if you're struggling, if you're in need, you know, don't give up. Pick your head up. Remember why you started and stick to the plan and let the plan develop. There's resources out there. Call a friend, call Battle Buddy. You know, get yourself an accountability partner. You know, someone just to keep you in a tight shock group, keep you accountable. But we can't do this alone, and we need a community like VetLife.
2: Just like you talked about, the accountability, leaning on somebody, even when it might not be the easiest thing, it's what we know we need. It's how we get through those tough times to get to these great times. And Larry, I know we've got nothing but great times ahead of us in the work that we are going to continue doing in this veteran community. And I cannot thank you enough for joining us here on the Veteran Blueprint on WJR 760.
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2: I'm Ann Thomas. Congratulations to the 2026 Women Who Lead class. Denise Brooks Williams, Henry Ford Health Chief Operating Officer, says the hospital's Future of Health project in Detroit will be transformational.
3: 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So kind of a fully transformed corridor that's going to help the residents in that area.
2: Special thanks to University of Michigan Health Fund Voigtlander Women's Hospital for supporting Women Who Lead.
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9: The U.S. and Iran trade strikes. I'm Kathleen Maloney, Fox News. Fox's Trey Yingst with the latest.
10: This was the second exchange of fire this weekend between the United States and Iran. Vice President J.D. Vance posted to X over the weekend saying, Iran signed a ceasefire agreement. We have honored it. If they have disagreements about how the MOU is being applied, they can pick up the phone. But violence will be met with violence. The new military action comes as the situation between Israel and Hezbollah plays out on a separate but parallel track. The Israelis launched new airstrikes against Hezbollah this weekend as Hezbollah continued attacks against Israeli forces in southern Lebanon. Late last week, there was a diplomatic breakthrough in Washington as the Israelis and Lebanese signed a framework agreement aimed at normalizing ties between the two countries and disarming Hezbollah.
9: Axios now reporting that the U.S. and Iran have agreed to halt strikes and meet Tuesday in Qatar. Rescue teams from several countries join a desperate effort to rescue earthquake survivors in Venezuela.
11: Time is of the essence to find any survivors underneath the rubble. A 17-floor condo has fully collapsed. We spoke to a woman whose cousin lived on the second floor of this building, and she is holding out hope that her cousin is still alive.
12: My cousin, Chantal Daniela, was with Antonio. And he called a friend and he said that they were alive and well and in a reduced space, and that gives us some hope. We know that she might be there because the second floor is like underground.
11: American rescue teams are here from Florida, California, and Virginia. The U.S. Embassy tells Fox the Trump administration will be here for Venezuela as long as it takes.
9: Fox's Matt Foy. And a long and dangerous heat wave will blast a large stretch of the central and eastern United States, expecting temperatures around 100 in some places. 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